0: Welcome to Living by Grace, a verse-by-verse study through the Bible with Pastor Mark Galvin of Calvary Chapel, Lombok. Today we continue our study through the book of 1 John as we pick up in chapter 2. Here's Pastor Mark with today's message.
1: 1 John chapter 2, verse 1. My little children, these things write I unto you, that you sin not. And if any man sin, we have an advocate with the Father, Jesus Christ, the righteous. My little children. Remember, John the Apostle, who wrote this epistle, was between 90 and 100 years of age. So everyone seems like a child to him. But the Holy Spirit has inspired him to write these words. These are the words of God himself. And he's speaking to us as children. We're all his children, regardless of how old we are or how young you might be this morning or this evening. See how old I am by switching the two. Regardless of your age, in Christ, we're all children. We're all God's children. My little children, born ones, we're born again of God. We're in his family. These things write I unto you, that you sin not. Now notice the goal here. The goal is perfection. God doesn't say, hey, it'd be a good idea if you sin a little less. Remember the woman who was caught in adultery? Same writer, John's gospel. When Jesus forgave her, he said, go and sin no more. The goal is perfection. But realizing, as it tells us in Psalms, God knows that we are but dust. We're a dirty people. We're made of dust. And because we're made of dust, there are frailties, the human nature. Because of that, he says, and if any man sin, we have an advocate with the Father. The goal is perfection, but when we sin, we are to realize that we have an advocate with the Father. We have that sin nature. We've been talking about that in the last 2 weeks. The Gnostics felt that they had reached a state of sinless perfection. It's one of the reasons they were a cult. They had adhered to false doctrine, heresy, the false teachings of the Gnostics. God knows that we're still sinners saved by grace. And when we sin, we're to realize that there is an advocate. Well, we don't have to sin. That it is always our choice when we sin. God has given us victory over sin through Christ. And yet, God knows that there will be times when we choose to sin. And we can't blame that on our sin nature, even though that is a fact. We are sinners by nature, even though we've been born again of God's Spirit. There is still that sin nature within us, and yet that cannot be an excuse for sinning because God has given us his nature. We have a new nature that is more powerful, that we can trust in. We trust in God. We trust in the fact that God is our Savior. We trust in the fact that he has given us victory and that by faith we obey. By faith we say no to sin. But if any man sin, and that includes all of us, and if any man sin, we have an advocate with the Father. Now, the word advocate, it means defense attorney. As far as the Greek language was concerned, in the common Greek, it spoke of one who was basically a lawyer, a defense attorney. And Christ is our advocate in heaven. We also have an advocate on earth, and that advocate is the Holy Spirit who resides in us. He is also one who comes alongside to help. That's the idea regarding the word advocate. It is one who helps. It's one who comes alongside to help. The Holy Spirit has been given for us who are still on earth as a helper, as our paracletus. One who comes alongside to help, the Holy Spirit. And then in heaven, we have our defense attorney, one who comes alongside to help, our advocate, who is our lawyer. Because in heaven, we have right now, even though many people don't realize this, an accuser, Revelation 12. Satan has access to heaven, even though that is not his home. He doesn't have a timeshare there, but he has access before the throne of God, and he accuses you. He accuses me.

it's important to realize that even though Satan is constantly accusing us as the accuser of the brethren, that we have an advocate there also at the throne who is on our side. And not only is he our advocate, but as our defense attorney, as our lawyer, he's paid the price. I don't know any lawyer personally that has ever paid the price for anyone in any situation. They're always getting big bucks for defending other people, especially good lawyers. And Christ is the greatest advocate. He has never lost a case. And every one of you, as his children, are defended by him. And everything that the accuser of the brethren brings before the throne of God is dismissed. As far as your account, as far as your case as an individual before God. And as God's people, even as God's people, we give the enemy a lot of ammunition to use against us. And oftentimes, as God's children, needless ammunition. But he is our advocate with the Father. And he is the one who represents us before the Father. And we see here the Father, because you are one of his children, by birth, you have been birthed into the family, born again into the family of God. And even though you do sin, when we sin, he is still, and important to note this here, he is still your Father. That doesn't change. That never changes. You're his child by birth. He is your Father as a result. And that cannot change. For those of you who have children, they will always be your children. For all eternity, you're a father or a mother if you have kids. They'll always be your, by fact of birth. And the same thing is true of us who are born again of God's Spirit. Even when we sin, relationship still intact, he's still your Father, and you have an advocate. These things are so important for us to remember. He goes on and he says, we have an advocate with the Father, Jesus Christ, the righteous. He is righteous, 100% righteous, and he is your advocate. We who are sinners, saved by grace, we have a perfect advocate. A perfect Savior. And he is the propitiation for our sins, and not for ours only, but also for the sins of the whole world. Propitiation

wrath and anger, those emotions, but they're not the same emotion that we have. You know, when we get angry, there is an ungodly aspect to our anger so often. When we get mad or ticked off, or there's always that fallen nature that kicks in. And there is an aspect of sinfulness and unrighteousness with the anger, and so often with the anger and the bad feelings and so forth that we have, the wrath that we express. And oftentimes it's the flesh. But with God, it's 100% righteous anger, righteous indignation, and righteous wrath. But that had to be satisfied. That had to be dealt with. And so Christ is our propitiation. He satisfies the wrath so that God will never be angry at you. God's wrath will never be vented in your direction. He chastens those whom he loves, Hebrews tells us, but is never punitive. It's never, you know, Mark, you've made me so mad, I'm just going to really beat you, man. You've done this a couple thousand times. I mean, you've had it this time. You know, God doesn't, he doesn't exact punishment in that way, because it has already been exacted. The price has already been paid. It's finished. Our salvation. All of that was inclusive. The finished work of Jesus Christ. He is the propitiation for our sins. And not for ours only, but also for the sins of the whole world. Please notice that. Because this is one of the reasons why five-point Calvinism is wrong. Limited atonement is one of the 5 points, to name one this evening. Limit that Christ died for the sins of those who will receive Christ, and only for those sins. That Christ, his atonement is limited for only those who will come to Christ, only those who will turn to him, only those who will put their faith in the Lord, that will be born again. Christ died for only those individuals. That is biblically not true. It tells us here, and in other portions of Scripture, that he died for the sins of the whole world. So you can see how tragic it is, how eternally tragic it is for anyone to reject Christ, because they're rejecting salvation and the finished work, the sacrifice that Christ made for them personally. Because he died for those sins, the sins of those individuals that are in hell right now. He made the propitiation. It was unnecessary for them to go to hell. There was no reason, in the sense that the price was paid, but they were unwilling to accept the sacrifice. They were unwilling to accept the grace of God, the free gift of eternal life, the substitutionary atonement of Christ. So it's hard to believe. Person we would reject Christ, and we know that Satan has deceived the world, and you know, we've all been in that place, most of us, because most of us here tonight received Christ when we were, you know, teenagers or adults or what have you. So we were in that non-believing state at one point. But you know, it's so unfortunate. He died for the sins of the whole world. And I'll hang my hat on that one instead of limited atonement, Calvinism. Don't be trapped by systems, the systems of man. People want to figure everything out, especially theologians and Bible scholars. They want to pretend that they know everything. Paul said we all see through a glass darkly. You know, we nobody has it wired. We all have to trust in God by faith. And there are certain verses and teachings and doctrines that we can only understand a portion of it. What we do know here is God, he died for the sins of the whole world. So important to remember that. Verse 3, and hereby we do know that we know him, if we keep his commandments. Obedience produces assurance. And it's only the child of God that has victory over sin and temptation. The temptation that Satan brings our way. We have victory over temptation. We don't have to give in to sin. It's only the child of God that can truly obey God, because he has God's nature. He has victory. He has power. And it's the child of God that can walk in obedience. The non-believer cannot, there's no way a non-believer can truly walk in spirit and in truth.

0: truth with God as far as obedience is concerned. They might not be robbing any banks or murdering anyone or, you know, being immoral, but inside, you see, just like the Pharisees, most of, if not all of those things are taking place. And that's why Jesus called the religious leaders there in Jerusalem whited sepulchres or painted graves. Outside, you look good. You know, you're nice and white, painted, fresh coat of paint. But inside, dead men's bones. Decomposing flesh. Nothing stinks worse than decomposing flesh. And that's the way it is with the non-believer who's faking it. The religious person can't truly obey God. Hereby, we do know that we know him. This is one of the reasons you know, and you can know you're a child of God, is because you have obeyed God. You have had victory over sin. You've experienced that power of the new nature, the power of the Holy Spirit, to obey. Where prior to my conversion, I didn't want to obey. I had no desire to want to obey God. We were born with that fallen nature that wants to sin, that wants to do all kinds of horrible things. Figure out how to do more horrible things. How to enjoy sin to a greater degree. When you receive Christ, you have that desire to obey him. There's love. There's relationship. And it's only the child of God that has that. And because of that, you see, there's great assurance if we keep his commandments. Now, once again, this is speaking of the incarnation. It's not religion that brings us to this point. It's because Christ is in you. It's because you have God living inside of you. That's the reason you're able to obey, because it's his life being lived through you. That's the power. It's not because you know, it's a new improved you with better characteristics and a higher functioning personality. That's not it. It's because Christ is in you. The old you is still there too, but he's been rendered inoperative. You've been crucified with Christ. Powers of the flesh, the old nature, they're rendered inoperative. The plug has been pulled. So this is the reason, this is one of the reasons you know. And remember, John wrote this epistle so that you might know you have eternal life. One of the ways you know you have eternal life is because you've been able to obey God. Whereas in your past, it didn't work. You didn't have a desire to obey God, and you didn't. You were good at sinning. You know, we were all good. You know, just by nature, we're good at it. We're experts. But the new nature is there. And because of that, we're able to keep the commandments. We're able to do what he wants us to do. In verse 4, it says, "He that saith, I know him, and keepeth not his commandments, is a liar, and the truth is not in him." The person that lives a lifestyle of sin that has never, there's no record of obedience, where they're claiming to have received Christ or put their faith in the Lord, but there's no evidence. There's no evidence of Christ living through them. If Christ is living through someone, there's going to be obedience because Christ was always obedient. "I do always those things," Jesus said, "that please the Father." And wherever Christ lives, or in whom Christ lives, there will always be the fruit of obedience. There will be that righteousness. "He that saith, I know him." And the Gnostics were always bragging about what they knew, but they weren't obeying God. So this is another way by which John is able to diffuse, to undermine the teachings of Gnosticism. He never mentions them by name. He doesn't have to. He just, because there's a lot of false cults and isms that adhere to this kind of stuff. So it's a broader application. "He that saith, I know him, and keepeth not his commandments, is a liar, and the truth is not in him." Now this is the Holy Spirit speaking through John. A person who says they're a Christian, but there's no obedience. There's no lifestyle of obedience. It's because they're a liar and the truth is not in them. And they know it. See, it's not something where they're deceived or, you know, they're confused. They've lied about a relationship. They've lied about their spiritual state. "Oh yeah, I'm a believer." Yeah, but deep down, they know that they don't know Christ. "And the truth is not in him. But whoso keepeth his word, in him verily is the love of God perfected. Hereby know we that we are in him." So this is another means by which we know that God is in us. "In him truly is the love of God perfected." Not our love for God, but his love for us. We are getting to know him better in that love. and experiencing. As we know more about God, we understand to a greater degree that love that God has. And you think about it for just a few minutes, or just a few seconds really here, but it's always mind-boggling when God expresses his love toward you through maybe a provision or through, you know, an answered prayer or healing, or you go, wow, God, man, I know God loves me, but man, he really loves me. God really, he really loves me. Or as you're reading a verse in scripture, you go, man, where God is just speaking to you about his great love and his concern for you. You go, man, God really loves me. Sometimes it's through chastening. God, as I say, God chastens those whom he loves. Man, God really loves me. He's always correcting me. That's a good thing. Chastens those whom he loves. This is speaking of God's love, the love of God. Once again, not our love for God, but actually his love for us. Hereby we know that we are in him. So once again, a source of assurance for us as God's kids. Verse 6, he that saith he abideth in him ought himself also so to walk, even as he walked. Years ago, you know, they still have those bracelets, the what would Jesus do, you know, the abbreviations for it. And I think it's a good idea. But it's, and we are to follow his example, but it's not our ability to follow that example. It's God living through us that gives us that ability. Once again, he's the empowering, you know, he's the empowering agent in our walk. He that saith he abideth or liveth, you know, that I'm dwelling in him, ought himself also so to walk even as he walked. As we look at the apostles, when they were with Christ for approximately 3 years, they, wherever Christ went, they went. The things he did, they did. Not, you know, not to the same degree as far as miracles, but they were partakers of the miracles, and they actually were able to perform miracles by the power of God as they were sent out two by two. But as walking, you see, Peter couldn't just say, well, you know, Lord, I know you're going to heal this demon-possessed guy, but, you know, I'm going fishing, or I'm going over here. I'm gonna take off over to McDonald's. You know, I don't feel like going to that guy's house. You know, there's that obedience where they just were there. They were all along for the ride. And the same thing is true of us. We're to follow him. We're to abide. We're living. Our lives are to be lived in him, and him living through us. And really, that's the key to witnessing, to being a witness. He that saith he abideth in him ought himself also to walk, even as he walked. It just makes sense. If I'm in obedience and I'm obeying God, then I'm going to be walking. I'm going to be living that same kind of a life as he lived, because he's living through me.
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KLWG would like to thank Allstate Insurance Agent Michelle Hornberger for her support of this station. 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

0: Welcome to The Word for Today, featuring the Bible teaching ministry of Pastor Chuck Smith, founder of the Calvary Chapel Movement. 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And now, with today's study, here's Pastor Chuck.
1: Prayer is not an instrument by which we can accomplish our wills upon the earth. God never intended that prayer be the medium by which you can do anything you want to do, have anything you want to have. And yet, unfortunately, so many people look at prayer like that. Like it's something where I can just come to God and ask anything I want. And you say, well, didn't Jesus say, ask what ye will and it shall be done? Who did he say it to? Did he say that to the multitudes? No. He said it to his disciples. And what constitutes being a disciple? If any man will come after me, let him deny himself and take up his cross and follow me. Now, when you read, and whatsoever you desire when you pray, believe that you receive and you have it, put over the top of that, deny yourself, take up your cross and follow me. You see, that's who he is giving this broad promise to. And if I have indeed denied myself to take up the cross and to follow him, then I'm not going to be seeking those things for my own glory and for my own flesh or whatever, but I'm only going to be seeking those things that would please the Father. And in prayer is where we so often learn submission to the will of God. Prayer does change things, but prayer changes me more than it changes God. I cannot believe that God is changed by prayer. And if you think that prayer is a way by which you can snow God and get him to see your point of view, you're wrong. You can get God to acquiesce if you just, you know, talk fast enough and smile enough and throw in enough hallelujahs. Well, surely God will see it your way and you can, you know, get what you want. Not so. I am convinced that every right thing I have ever prayed for, God intended to give it to me before I ever prayed. And if I pray for something that is wrong, God is too good and too loving to give it to me. Though I cry and carry on and threaten and stomp out and everything else, he still loves me too much. He's not going to destroy me. Nor is he going to change. He said, behold, I am the Lord God. I change not. But I am changed so often in prayer. Things that I think, oh, I've got to have that, you know, and I pray, and oh, Lord, please, you know. And, but as I am praying, the Spirit of God changes me. I really don't need it, Lord. That's all right. Your will be done. And you learn submission. And so Jesus, it says, even though he were a son, yet he learned obedience. It was obedience to the Father in going to the cross, submitting now unto the will of the Father. And he learned obedience by the things which he suffered. He had to go through that suffering. The path of the cross is a path of suffering. Paul the Apostle, in writing to the Philippians, said, oh, that I may know him and the power of his resurrection. Oh, yes, Paul. Yea, I'm with you. I want to know him and I want to know power, you know. But Paul went on to say, and the fellowship of his sufferings. Oh, no, Paul, I don't want that. I want the power. I want the glory. I want, you know, to ride the gravy train. But fellowship of suffering? No. Being made conformable unto his death, even the death of the cross. Oh, no, no, no, I don't want the cross. I don't want suffering. But that's where he learned obedience. The submitting of my life to God, the learning to yield my life to him, I learn it more in suffering than any other place. That's where I learn obedience. When I endure suffering as a good soldier, when I accept this by just committing my life to God and saying, well, Lord, my life is yours. Peter said, he who suffers according to the will of God, let him commit himself unto God as a faithful creator. God, you know I don't like to suffer. You know I don't like to feel this pain, emotional or physical. But God, you know what I need and you know what's best for me. And so, Lord, my life is yours and I submit to you. That takes much greater faith than saying, God, I command you take this pain away. Where I'm demanding or commanding God to follow my orders. I don't learn anything that way. Jesus learned obedience through the things that he suffered. And being made perfect, complete, he became the author of eternal salvation. Now we are told also in Hebrews that he is the author and the finisher of our faith. Now he is the author of our eternal salvation. He has made

0: salvation possible for us because he went to the cross, because he was obedient to the will of the Father, because he learned this obedience and submitted to the Father, he was then able to bring to us eternal salvation. He could not have brought it to us had he not gone to the cross. But now it's complete. Our salvation is complete. And so he was called of God a high priest after the order of Melchizedek, of whom we have many things to say, or of which we have many things to say, which are hard to be uttered, seeing you're dull of hearing. Now, these people were on the fence. They had come to a knowledge of Jesus Christ from their Judaistic backgrounds. They had this deep ingrained traditions of their fathers. All their lives, they were accustomed to going to the temple, participating in the temple worship. Very moving, very dramatic, deeply instilled. And now they saw a better way. Now they came to the knowledge of Jesus Christ. And some of them were on the fence. They didn't know if they wanted to go all the way with Jesus or whether or not they wanted to go back to the temple worship, go back to the high priest, take my sacrifice again back to the priest that he might offer it for me. And so they're dull of hearing. Paul said, I'd like to talk to you more about this. He will talk more about it in the seventh chapter. I have a lot more to say on this, but they're hard things to utter because you're dull of hearing. For when, for the time, you ought to be teachers, you have need that one teach you again, which be the first principles of the oracles of God. And you've become such as have need of milk and not of strong meat. Now, they'd been around, they'd heard. They needed to be going on. But they needed to have the first principles rehearsed over again. They should have been at the stage where they could go out and teach others. But they had need that he'd just go back and give them the bottle again. You're not ready to take the meat yet. Though the time has come, you should be able to digest some meat by now. But there was an arrested spiritual development. Oh, watch out for that. That's one of the most common diseases within the church. Arrested spiritual development. Person comes to the knowledge of Jesus Christ. Whee! No glory. And then they hit a plateau. And they just hang there. They never go on. They're always on the same level. You talk to them today, and they're talking about the same things they were talking about 25 years ago. Arrested spiritual development. They're no further along in their spiritual maturity than they were 25 years ago. You see them and they're still drinking the bottles. Entertain us. Do a dance. Do a jig. Sing a song. Play a harp. Do something to entertain me, you know. And they can't take the strong meat. But you know what? You folks are spoiled. Because once you've developed a taste for strong meat, you'll never be satisfied with a bottle again. And, you know, some of the people who go back out to, you know, get some of the excitement of the bottle experiences they used to have as a babe, they find out that it doesn't satisfy anymore. Once you get a taste of the strong meat of the word, I'll tell you, it spoils you for anything else. So you're spoiled. You just can't go back to that old routine anymore. You've been spoiled. And you try to go back and you'll just say, wow, you know, did I used to engage in that? You know? Everyone that uses milk is unskillful in the word of righteousness, for he is a babe. Paul in the Corinthian epistle talked about carnal Christianity. He said they were babes in Christ. Arrested spiritual development, common ailment within the church. But strong meat belongs to them that are mature. Even those who by reason of the use have their senses exercised to discern both good and evil. The Word of God, growing in the Word, it gives you a discernment. And you can immediately begin to discern some of these milky little scintillating kind of doctrinal trivias. And you say, hey, you know, this froth, whipped cream, not nourishing. And the guy next to you is getting blessed out of his socks, you know. And saying, oh, isn't that wonderful? Isn't that marvelous? Yeah, nothing there. It's cotton candy. You know, it just tastes sweet, but it dissolves. There's no substance. Therefore, leaving the principles of the doctrine of Christ, that is, the primaries, the word of the beginning of the gospel of Christ, let us go on to maturity. Not laying again the foundation of repentance from dead works and of faith toward God and the doctrine of baptisms and the laying on of hands and the resurrection of the dead and of eternal judgment. And this we will do if God permit. Now, let's leave these basic principles, doctrines of salvation and redemption. Let's go on into a maturity. Let's go on into a mature experience with God. Let's develop in our walk with the Lord. Let's mature. Let's grow up. Now, for years in my ministry, I sought to be a preacher. I was a preacher. And I sought to be an evangelist. And just about every message that I preached was evangelistic. Because within the denomination where I was serving, evangelism was the big thing. First thing on my report, I had to put how many people were saved. And if you don't have some in that box, then you're not going to look good to the bishop. So I sought to be an evangelist. I preached the gospel. But I came to the realization after years of frustration that preaching is for the unconverted. What the converted needs are teaching. Now, God had called me to be a teacher. I was seeking to be a preacher. And as I preached, the church never developed. It never matured. The people didn't mature. I kept them in a state of spiritual arrested development. All they knew was the doctrine of salvation. They knew it well. They knew they had to be born again. They knew they had to repent from their sins. They knew they had to be baptized because that's all they ever heard. And we never took them beyond that state of spiritual infancy until we began to teach the Word of God. Leaving these first principles of the doctrine of Christ, going on into the full maturity, not going back over and over and over again the foundations of faith, but building now upon that foundation the whole knowledge of God through the Word. Now Paul says something, or the author here says something, that is difficult to understand. For it is impossible for those who were once enlightened and have tasted of the heavenly gift and were made partakers of the Holy Spirit, and have tasted the good word of God, and the powers of the world to come, if they shall fall away, to renew them again unto repentance, seeing they crucify to themselves the Son of God afresh, and put him to open shame." I know that this is a passage of Scripture that Satan loves to use. Satan loves to use Scripture. He came to Eve with Scripture. "Hath God said, you can eat of any of the trees?" He came to Jesus with Scriptures. "It is written, he will give his angels charge over thee, to bear thee in all thy ways, or to lift thee up and to carry thee in all thy ways, lest at any time you dash your foot against a stone." He came to Jesus with Scriptures. But what Jesus then did was balance Scripture with Scripture, taking a Scripture out of its context, you can make it mean something else. Taking Scripture and isolating it, you can make it mean something else. We must compare Scriptures with Scriptures. What do we know that the Scripture teaches? That a man may fail, that a man may even blaspheme and still find forgiveness. For we remember that Jesus said to Peter, "Before the cock crows, you're going to deny me three times." And Peter said, "If they would kill me, I would never deny you." And after the cock crowed twice, Jesus turned over and looked at Peter. And Peter realized that he had denied him three times, the last time with blasphemy, saying, "I don't know the man." And he went out and he wept bitterly. But Peter found forgiveness. He found restoration. And he became one of the pillars of the early church. The apostle. A leader of men. So it doesn't mean that if I falter or if I fall or if I fail, that I'm out, that God puts me out and I have no hope of redemption. It's impossible that I might be renewed unto repentance. We know that God is gracious. We know that God is merciful. We know that God is long-suffering. We know that he is patient. And he has not rewarded us according to our iniquities, but as high as the heaven is above the earth, so high is the mercy of God towards those that fear him. So Satan often uses this verse to a person who has backslidden and says, "Man, you are out. Do you see what it says here in Hebrews? You've had it. That was the unpardonable sin that you committed, and there's no way to renew you to repentance. You are out of the game." And this is one of those scriptures that we have to deal with often as a pastor, as people come and they have, you can tell it, you can see it in their eyes, and they'll say, "I think I committed the unpardonable sin." We even have them calling on the phone long distance. "I believe I've committed the unpardonable sin." And I always tell them, "I know you haven't." "How do you know?" "Because you called." If you had committed the unpardonable sin, you wouldn't care. The Holy Spirit wouldn't be dealing with you at all. You'd be so cold and calloused and indifferent that you wouldn't even care if you did. The fact that you're concerned and care is the sign that you haven't. God's Spirit is still dealing with you.
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1: May the Lord bless you and keep His hand upon your life, and may He help you to walk in all righteousness and holiness. For He is Jehovah our God, and He is a holy God, and He wants His people to be a holy people. That the name of the Lord would not be blasphemed by my actions, but that people, in seeing my good works, will glorify our Father who is in heaven. God bless you, and may the face of the Lord shine upon you and His love burn in your hearts all through the week. In Jesus' name.
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3: My friend, a man's past, no matter how bad or sullied, is no indication of his future by God's grace. He can take a John Newton, the slave trader, and make him a minister in the Church of England. He can take a Nicky Cruz among the gangs of New York and make him an evangelist. And their present behavior doesn't rule them out of God's grace. Because when God gets a hold of a life, He can change it gloriously.

0: The greatest stories are about transformation, and that's especially true in the Bible. Take the Apostle Matthew. He was a ruthless tax collector who went from harassing God's people to becoming a sold-out follower of Jesus. Today on Know the Truth, Philip DeCourcy shares the details of Matthew's life to show us that people can change. By the grace of God, we're all invited to become new creations in Jesus. 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
1: Let's look at Matthew. There's four things I want us to consider. We're just going to look at one of them. We're going to look at his reputation. We're going to look at his redemption. We're going to look at his renunciation, and we're going to look at his revelation. Now, before we get there, let's just kind of sketch a profile of him.

look at one of them. We're going to look at his reputation. We're going to look at his redemption. We're going to look at his renunciation, and we're going to look at his revelation. Now, before we get there, let's just kind of sketch a profile of him. All right? He was born to the tribe of Levi. That's significant. You'll read about it in Matthew 9, verse 9, where he's described as Matthew. He's sitting at the toll booth, the tax booth. Jesus comes along, tells him to shut up shop and follow him. And so Matthew cashes in and follows Christ. Look at how Luke describes the same scene. You hear preachers talk about the synoptic gospels. The synoptic gospels are Matthew, Mark, and Luke. And they often tell the same story. But they often look at it from different angles, and because one was an accountant, one was a doctor, they tend to put in information that kind of reflects their personality and their background, so you get different pieces of information. And the same story in Luke 5:27 tells us, after these things he went out and saw a tax collector named Levi. And that shouldn't throw you off, because in the Bible there's plenty of people with two names. And so Matthew had a second name, Levi, and Levi had a second name, Matthew. But the fact that he's called Levi tells us he's from the tribe of Levi. He's part of that priestly tribe. You can go back to Deuteronomy 10, verses 8 to 9, and the sons of Levi were not given any plot of ground in the land that was to be possessed. And the people were to take care of them. They had no inheritance. And so the people were to tithe and give it to the sons of Levi as they carried on the priestly ministry among the people of God. And it has led somebody to say this very interesting, Glenn Cummings, in a book on the apostles. This may indicate his tribal name. If so, Levites were the priestly tribe, and as such were not given a portion of the promised land. They were supposed to collect tithes, not taxes. And that's a beautiful little statement. I think it's making a comedy. What is Matthew Levi doing at a Roman toll booth? Instead of collecting tithes from Israel, he's collecting taxes for Rome. You're going to keep that in mind when we read our Bibles without the background. Matthew, the tax collector, was one of the 12. He didn't belong there in the eyes of most people. He didn't even belong in the synagogue, let alone now we're told this is the Messiah and he's got a tax collector as a disciple. Third thing, getting a little bit ahead of myself, he lived in Capernaum. If you go to Mark chapter 2, verse 1, you read that Jesus came into Capernaum. And by chapter 2 and verse 13 to 14, he's out walking one day by the seaside. Jesus loved to, you know, do the boardwalk, so to speak, and liked to be beside the Sea of Galilee. And he comes to a tax booth. There was two kinds of taxes in Israel. There was your statutory tax, which kind of dealt with, you know, wine and products from the field and the grain crop, stuff like that. And then there was your customs taxes, because the Roman Empire had built a series of roads, and there was tax booths and toll booths so that every caravan, every traveler paid a little bit to the Roman Empire. That's what's going on. And Jesus comes in Capernaum and finds Matthew Levi sitting there. We know that Capernaum was a commercial crossroads and tax center. In fact, in Matthew 17 and verse 24, in another incident, we read about this area. When they had come to Capernaum, those who received the temple tax came to Peter and said, "Does your teacher not pay the temple tax?" So it was a place where temple taxes were raised and commercial taxes were raised. It was a place, local fishing industry. There was a highway from Damascus through to the Mediterranean that passed by Capernaum. So you would have had a lot of tax collectors sticking their hands into the pocket of every passing trader and caravan. So, Matthew the tax collector. And that would probably mean he was a man of means, well-educated, may have even been quite wealthy. Now, we're not told he was a chief tax collector like Zacchaeus, but over in Luke 19, verse 2, you read about Zacchaeus, another tax collector who finds Christ and is changed, that he was a chief tax collector and was rich. Matthew, in a moment of self-effacement and gospel humility, he tells us here in Matthew 10, verse 3, that he was a tax collector. He's admitting, by inference, by implication, he's admitting, "I'm a rotten scoundrel. I'm a lowlife. I'm a tax collector."
His reputation was

A bad one, okay? His reputation, parenthesis, was a bad one. People spoke of him. They spoke either in hushed whispers or they spoke with vitriol because tax collectors were hated. They were despised. I want to spend a minute just to underline that because that's the backdrop to God's grace at work in his life. And I think there's something we want to take home. They were considered traitors and turncoats. Think about it. It's salt in the wound. It's insult added to injury. Not only is Matthew a tax collector, not only is he a Jew and sticking it to his own people, he's a Levite. He should be collecting tithes. He's collecting taxes. His reputation's a bad one. They were parasites. They were leeches on the people of Israel. There were pariahs. We don't have time to turn, but if you make a note of Luke 19:8 and the story of Zacchaeus and his wonderful conversion, when you get to the end of the story, Zacchaeus says, Lord, I want to make amends. I want to show my repentance in works. I want to demonstrate it. And he says, I think there's some people I need to go to. People that I accused falsely. Basically, I extorted. I took my position as a tax collector and I stuck it to them. I got stuff off them I should never have got off them. And that's the nature of the tax collector. They weren't very honest people. In fact, Tacitus, a Roman, erected a monument to an honest tax collector. You understand the implication? The rest of them are thieves. The rest of them are dishonest. The exception to the rule is an honest tax collector. So they're traitors and they're thieves and they're kind of social lepers. Oh, the Roman soldiers liked them. They drank in the tavern. They drank with Roman soldiers, not their own people. You can imagine the daggers in the eyes of every man they passed on the street or saw them in the tavern beside the legionnaire. Children probably threw stones at them. They weren't welcome in the synagogue. Their witness wasn't accepted in a Jewish court. You've got the story Jesus tells of the publican and the Pharisee. And the publican is another word for tax collector in Luke 18. And we read of him, he's at the back, he's far off. He's got his head bowed and he says, Lord, be merciful to me, a sinner. You see the social distance there? He's at the back of the synagogue, right on the outskirts of it. The Pharisee's up at the front, touting his own goodness and righteousness. Lord, I'm not like him. I know that's why you love me. I'm better than him. And God's going, oh dear, your pride stinks. And he looks at the man with a humble, contrite heart and saves him. But the point is, Jesus makes, and the publican afar off, they were outcasts. In fact, they were lumped with harlots and heathen. Okay, I'm going somewhere with this. They were lumped with harlots and heathen. Let me give you the verses, Luke 18 and verse 17. The context is church discipline, the treating of the unrepentant believer, giving him the cold shoulder, putting him out into the cold, that he'll miss the heat and come back to Christian fellowship. But I want you to notice how he's to be treated. It's interesting. We don't need to get into the meaning of church discipline. The point is this. If he refuses even to hear the church, let him be

They were hated, despised, traitors, thieves, left outside the believing community, treated with such disregard. I saw something of this growing up in Northern Ireland in a culture that was divided. And on the Catholic side, there was a preponderance of people who wanted the British out of Northern Ireland. And you don't need to get into the politics, but you can imagine in a Catholic area like West Belfast that was a seedbed and a nest for IRA terrorists, anybody that was found at all talking to police officers like myself or British soldiers were treated as outcasts. And if there was any indication that any kind of information was given, there could be real trouble. At the bottom end, in the early days of the trouble, people were brought outside and women, their heads were shaven. If they'd gone on a date with a British soldier, they were tarred with hot tar and feathered and made a mockery of in the street. On another end, if information was given that they believed cost them a life or one of their men was arrested, two taps to the head and you were gone. Or perhaps you'd be kneecapped, shot in both knees, both ankles and both wrists and both elbows as a warning. Sometimes even they were drilled rather than shot. The message went out, you don't work with the enemy. You don't collaborate with the enemy. And I'm telling you, that's the kind of culture. That's the background to this. So when you read that little statement, Matthew the tax collector, you got to have that all in your mind. This guy is odious. This guy is offensive. He has forsaken the faith of his fathers. He has broken God's law through thievery and covetousness. He has turned his back on his country. He has gone over to the dark side. That's his reputation. It's a bad one. But the glorious part of this story is that he joins the band of 12 apostles. Jesus puts him on his team. In Jesus' story of the publican and the tax collector, it's the tax collector who's justified and made right with God. You've got another incident with Zacchaeus. It's the tax collector that gets saved and salvation comes to his house. And here you have another story of a tax collector by God's grace who's changed marvelously and gloriously. Folks, this is outrageous. This is scandalous. But it is a display of God's ability to touch the lives of notorious sinners. You know that line, don't you, from the old hymn? The vilest of sinners who truly believe, that moment from Jesus a pardon receive. And my friend, you can't be too bad for God to save, but you can't be too good. You can think yourself too holy and too righteous, and Christianity is just a beauty treatment when you misunderstand it's a heart transplant. We've all fallen short of God's glory. This is the issue we'll get into next time we're together. When Matthew gets saved, and we read about it in Mark's gospel, and Jesus goes to his home and there's a big party and he sits down with other tax collectors that the religious right are up in arms going, my goodness, look at the company he's keeping. And Jesus says, hold on a minute. Why would you go to the doctor? Why do you go to the doctor if you're sick? Why do they come to me? Because they know they're sick. The problem with you guys is you don't know you're sick. You think you just need a beauty treatment. A little bit of law keeping. A little bit of Sabbath observance and it sorts out the heart. No, you need a transplant. I'm going to do it. I did it in his life. I'm going to do it in other lives. And you guys need to understand that I have nothing to say to you, nothing to do for you unless you admit you're sick. You see, the gospel's not for people that are good. It's for people that are bad. You can't be too bad to get saved, but you can't be too good and miss out and think you don't need Christ. And here's the other thought as we close. My friend, a man's past, no matter how bad or sullied, is no indication of his future by God's grace.

people change. I want you to think about somebody in your family. I want you to think about that guy in the machine shop tomorrow or in the classroom at the university, and they tout, you know, they love to talk about their exploits, their sexual exploits, and they get blasted at the weekend and they mock you as a goody two-shoes Christian, and you think to yourself on a bad day when you're feeling a little sorry for yourself, they're beyond redemption. I want you to remember that in every one of your factory floors and classrooms, there are Matthews the tax collectors all around you, and their past doesn't determine their future. And their present behavior doesn't rule them out of God's grace. Because when God gets a hold of a life, he can change it gloriously. He can take a Saul and turn him into a Paul. He can take a John Newton, the slave trader, and make him a minister in the Church of England. He can take a Nicky Cruz, who was among the gangs of New York, and make him an evangelist. People change. Their past is no indication of their future. And you see this throughout the Word of God, don't you? You see this throughout the Word of God. Here's a couple of classic examples. Look at how Paul describes the Ephesians, those Christians in Ephesus, you know. You has he made alive who were dead in trespasses and sins, in which you once walked according to the course of this world, according to the prince of the power of the air, the spirit who now works in the sons of disobedience, among whom also we all once conducted ourselves in the lusts of the flesh, fulfilling the desires of the flesh and the mind, and were by nature children of wrath, just as others. But God, who's rich in mercy, because of his great love with which he loved us, made us alive in Christ. I love 1 Corinthians 6. Have you read it recently? 1 Corinthians 6, verses 9 and 11. Do you not know that the unrighteous will not inherit the kingdom of God? Do not be deceived. Neither fornicators, nor idolaters, nor adulterers, nor homosexuals, nor sodomites, nor thieves, nor covetous people, drunkards, revilers, extortioners will inherit the kingdom of God. And such were some of you. Not a lot of homeschoolers at Corinth. They all didn't come out of private Christian schools. They weren't brought up in a godly home like my girls have been. When they came out of the dives and the dens, the brothels and the temples. Such were some of you. And if you'd looked at them prior to Jesus getting a hold of them, you would have written them off, but grace wrote them in. Matthew the tax collector, he got saved. Not just saved, he got put on the Jesus team. He became a writer of the gospel. He became an apostle in the church. He became a disciple. It's wonderful. Boy, I don't have time. Read it yourself, the genealogy in Matthew's gospel. You don't think he was aware of the fact that in that genealogy you had five women who don't usually turn up in genealogies, and not just five women. You've got pagan women, Tamar and Rahab. Rahab was a prostitute, and Tamar pretended to be a prostitute to deceive Judah into having a child with her so that she would have an heir, because his rebellious son had been killed by God. She was left to herself. Not one of Judah's sons took her, took care of her, so she had to do something in desperation. She dressed like a prostitute, she acted like a prostitute, and she sinned with her father-in-law. Rahab was in Jericho. She was a Canaanite, a prostitute. She was a madam in Jericho. What about Ruth, the Moabite? You want me to go on? What are they doing in the genealogy of Jesus Christ? This is the line of the King. Oh, the King of love, who loves to show his grace to the graceless. And a person's past is absolutely no indication of their future by God's grace. Love the story of the hillbilly woman who had nine children. One of the boys fell into a barrel of molasses one day. And as she was working hard to scrub him clean, she said, "I do declare, I think it would be easier to get rid of you and just have another one than clean you up." Now, that's good, isn't it? And I've often thought, we've all had that thought, my goodness, at the start when man fell into sin, why didn't God just be done with it, start all over again? But he set about cleaning us all up. And it wasn't just hard work, it was costly. It cost him his son, who died to take the Matthews and turn them into disciples and apostles.

0: apostles and evangelists. I'm glad to know, aren't you, today that our past, no matter how bad and sullied, is no indication of our future and what it can be by God's grace. People change. Amen. Let's pray. Lord, we pause. Four little words. But what a story. Matthew the tax collector. So much said in that statement. In gospel humility, Matthew put it in there. Mark didn't put it in and Luke didn't put it in. Matthew put it in because he wanted to know, man, whatever he has become, whatever he's becoming, this is the grace of God. He can say with Paul, he can say with Augustine, it is no longer I that liveth, but Christ that liveth in me. And the life I now live, I live by faith in the Son of God who loved me and gave himself for me. Matthew will say that. The Son of Man didn't come to be served, but to serve and give his life a ransom for many. For me, the synagogue had written me off. My friends had turned their back. I belonged in the company of the heathen and the harlot. But the synagogue wrote me off. The kingdom of God wrote me in. Oh God, we pray today that there'll be some gospel humility about us and our homes. Protect us against pride and self-righteousness, because we don't have righteousness with any regard to self. It's imputed. It's a gift. Lord, help us to stay in close to inside the door of salvation so we may never forget what it's like to be outside. Matthew, the tax collector, he remembered, he marveled at God's amazing grace. Lord, if there's someone and they think that their past and their present has ruled them out and their life has been such a disaster and their sins so grievous and vile, help them to know that your grace can cover all of that and that they can become something in Christ they could never imagine themselves to be and society would never see themselves becoming. Lord, we love you. This is a glorious gospel. Learning who these men are and seeing what you've done in their lives gives us all encouragement. And everybody said, amen.
1: 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He grew up in a Jewish home, came to faith in Jesus as a teen, and has spent his life at the intersection of Jewish history, prophecy, and the gospel. His book, How Should Christians Think About Israel, is the fruit of that journey. 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I'm your host, Wayne Shepherd, inviting you to come back tomorrow to hear more about Jesus and the Apostle Matthew. It's coming up Thursday with Philip DeCourcy on Know the Truth. Today's program was produced and sponsored by Know the Truth Incorporated. Jesus said, "You shall know the truth, and the truth shall make you free."

0: Welcome to Searchlight, a survey through Scripture with Pastor John Corson. It is our desire to bring you a systematic study of the entire Bible, chapter by chapter, book by book. On our last Searchlight program, we began looking at the issue of judging one another. This issue of judging each other has caused problems in the church for 2,000 years, but we can stop the problem, at least in our own lives. The Apostle Paul addresses this issue in Romans chapter 14. On our last program, we learned that one reason that we are not to judge another Christian is that they are servants of Jesus. And Paul says, if they are the servants of the Lord, who are we to judge them? Let's now join Pastor John as we continue this teaching and learn about this problem of judging one another.
1: The very people, gang, that in my own life that I've judged negatively, that I thought would never make it, hey, I look now years later and see God's grace on their lives and see the way the Lord is using them, and I marvel at the goodness and bigness and grace of God. So, Paul says here, don't judge. First of all, it's awfully presumptuous. They're not your servants. So back off, he would say to those that were judging in that way. Secondly, it's almost humorous to try and say to others, well, you're not spiritual and you're not going to make it. The Lord is with them and he is going to see them through.

0: He will hold them up. He will make them to stand. And finally, number three, Paul goes on to continue this discussion that we'll look at more fully on Wednesday night by saying in verse 10, "But why dost thou judge thy brother?" Why are you judging, he would say to these legalists, these super spiritual kinds of people. Why do you judge? And then he goes on to say, "For we shall all stand before the judgment seat of Christ." We shall all stand before the judgment seat of Christ. Judging. It's awfully presumptuous, it's almost humorous, and it's really quite needless. It's really quite needless. Why? Because everybody is going to be standing before the judgment seat of Christ soon. And that is when everything is going to be figured out, sorted through, taken care of. The judgment seat of Christ. Every Christian, every brother, every sister, every one of us, those who have been judged or those who are judging, we're all going to stand together before the judgment seat of Christ. And it's going to be shocking what is going to happen then. For Paul says that at the judgment seat of Christ, he tells us this in his Corinthian epistle, that all of our works will be tried as though by fire. That is, everything that you've done in the name of the Lord, everything you've done seemingly in a spiritual kind of mode, is going to be put through the fire, and that which is gold, silver, and precious stones, that which is really done sincerely, will come out and be your reward for eternity. But that which is wood, hay, and stubble will be consumed and burn up totally, and there'll be nothing left but ashes. Although Paul does say, you'll be saved, but yet as though by fire. Now, what does that mean? There are people that are doing seemingly spiritual things, leading seemingly disciplined lives, doing seemingly wonderful works, but for the wrong reasons. We do not know what motivates people. Jesus said in his teaching that some would do their works to be seen of men. And Jesus said, truly, they have had their reward. If you're doing it to be seen of men, applauded by men, hey, you'll get your applause. People will look up to you or be impressed with you, but you know what? That's all the reward you're going to have. The true motives will come out at the Bema seat, at the judgment seat of Christ. And those things that I did, that you did, that were done to be seen of men, will just burn away. Ashes will be left. Those that were done for wrong motives or for other reasons, it'll all be revealed at that time. And Paul says to those who are judging, hey, you're going to be standing before the Lord at the judgment seat. All of our works are at that time going to be tried. True motives will come out. See, we don't know as much as we think we do about anybody besides ourselves. And even then, the knowledge of ourselves is dubious and shaky. The heart is deceitfully and desperately wicked. Who can know it? The scriptures counsel us. It's hard enough to figure out why I do what I do, much less try and figure out why another does what they do, good or bad. A preacher from about 50 years ago was riding on a train. He was studying for his Sunday sermon. Across the aisle from him, a young 2-3-year-old girl was being obnoxiously loud, temper tantruming, crying. Finally, in his frustration, this preacher said to the woman across the aisle who was trying to control the baby, "Ma'am, can't you please control your child?" And that lady answered the preacher and said, "Sir, she's not my child." "Well then," he said, "is the mother on board?" "Yes, she's on board. She's in the next car, in the cargo department, in her casket. And I am in charge of transporting this, her daughter." And that preacher felt so humiliated and broken because, you see, he made a judgment without having the right information, the full story. And he felt foolish and sad. And so he picked up that child and spent the rest of the journey walking that child up and down the aisles of that train, tending that crying baby the best that he could. So too with those who judge you. They don't know the full story. Be patient with them. They don't know what you've gone through. They don't know where you've been at. Those that judge often react to limited information. But Paul says, hey, the day is coming when we'll all stand before the Bema seat. Now, listen carefully here. Because in this area of judgments, people get very confused. There is a past judgment, a present judgment, and a future judgment. First of all, concerning the past judgment, when we talk about all of us being judged, does that mean we are going to be judged for our sins? In John chapter 12, Jesus says this as he's referring to the cross. "Now is the judgment of this world," John 12:31. As he's heading to the cross, he declares, "Now is the judgment of this world." In so saying, he's telling you and telling me something freeing and exciting and liberating. That is, all of the sin that I have ever done or am doing or ever will do has been paid for fully and completely when Jesus died. And in that place, the judgment that I should have been a recipient of because of my sin, the wrath and judgment was poured out on him. You, brother and sister, will never be judged for any sin that you've done. As long as you realize that Jesus paid it for you, you believe in him, and you trust fully and completely on him, he has absorbed the price for your sin. In the old days, in the days of the Sooners, or the days of the settlers, when the prairie states were being settled, brush fires would break out that would spread with such rapidity, they would move so quickly that you couldn't outrun it and you couldn't outride it. Even if you jumped on your horse, if a brush fire was coming in your direction where your sod house was built, where your farm was, you couldn't outrun it or outride it. They would move with that kind of speed. So the Sooners soon learned the only way that they could be protected from being burned out when these brush fires swept through was that when they first saw on the horizon smoke ascending and they realized that a fire was coming, they would go into their fields and they would burn a large area in their fields. And in a controlled manner, they would burn a large circle and then put out the fire. And they would then stand in that burned out circle, that large area that was burned out, so that when the fire came through, the fire wouldn't come to them and it would be no danger for them because they were in the circle that had already been burned out. There was nothing left to burn. Brothers and sisters, that is exactly where I am and where you are today, if you know Jesus Christ. We are at the foot of the cross. The fire of judgment has already burned. You will never be held accountable for any sin that you have done or ever will do as long as you embrace the work of the cross and thank Jesus for doing what he did in place of you. The fire of judgment, of damnation, the punitive fire of God's wrath will never touch you. You are absolutely safe in the circle of the cross of Calvary. But having said that, Paul says that there is a present judgment that is to be taking place. The past judgment We have been set free because of Calvary, what Jesus did in place of me. I'm never going to be judged for my sin punitively. But Paul in 1 Corinthians chapter 11 says that we ought to now judge or examine not others, but ourselves. Where? At the communion table. Why? If you judge and examine yourself and spend time with the Lord and confess your sin to the Lord and do business in the presence of the Lord, you are going to save yourself a lot of heartache. What kind of heartache? You will never be judged punitively. But the Lord loves you and me, and He will discipline us correctively. You see, just like my own kids, if they're out of line, if they're off the wall, if they're misbehaving, I love them enough not to, in temper and anger, beat them up, but to discipline them so that they won't continue on in that destructive pattern. If Benjamin had a propensity to stick a knife in the electric socket, I would love him enough to discipline him, not because I'm coming down on him, that I'm mad at him, that I'm trying to be cruel to him, but because I care about him. And Benny, if you keep that up, man, the experience is going to be shocking. It's going to be electrifying in a most negative kind of way. So Benny, I've got to deal with you lest you continue on in that pattern and hurt yourself. Hey, listen, if indeed I am one who continues on in stuff that the Father who loves me, who doesn't come down on me, who's not mad at me, but who cares about me so much, He will say, I'll correct you, Johnny. I'll allow things to come into your life that'll bring you correction, lest you continue on and get into a heap of trouble and find yourself in real destruction. We are to judge ourselves, not judge others, but to judge ourselves at the communion table. I do believe in what I call bungee theology. And bungee theology is this: the Father gives you all kinds of space, man. You can say, hey, man, I'm a Christian, and I'm going here and doing that, and nothing's happening, and I'm getting away with all this stuff. Ooh, aren't I cool, dude? And you can do that. And the Lord, though, loves you and me so much, He's tied a bungee of love around you. And you can stretch that bungee cord. If this be the wall of God's love, you can stretch that cord as you go partying and cruising and doing all kinds of stuff that you know you ought not to do. Hey, I'm getting away. We're cool. But watch out. Bam. You're going to come back. And the only question is, the farther you stretch that cord, man, the harder the smash is going to be. You're going to come back. Listen carefully. Hey, if you're 18 here, if you're 15, if you're 38, if you're 43, whatever you might be, understand this. If you're a believer, the Lord's love is wrapped around you in such a way He'll let you go your way to a certain extent, but you're going to come back. The only question is, how hard will the smash be? What will it take to bring you back? I'm dealing with kids every week who stretch that cord and say, hey, we're cool. We can do what we want to. And then even recently crying in my office, what happened? Why? Did you do what the Lord told you to so clearly, so patiently? No. Didn't you know when you were out doing that something wasn't right? Didn't He tell you in your heart? Didn't you know? Yeah. Well, why did you continue on? I don't know. And I wished I wouldn't have. I've never, ever heard anyone say, man, I'm glad that I went out and got drunk and fornicated. I'm glad that I went out and did drugs and adulterated. I'm glad that I went out and stole. Never. But we've all heard, haven't we, story after story of those who come and say, what was I doing? What was I thinking? Why did that happen? Listen, Paul says, judge yourself. Examine yourself, 1 Corinthians chapter 11. Come to the table. Come to communion and say, Lord, search my heart and show me where my attitudes or activities are amiss, lest you find yourself splatting against the wall. God's love bringing you back, but man, the cost can be great sometimes. Well, there's a past judgment. My sins are paid for. There's a present judgment. It's to happen continually. I'm to judge myself, to examine myself, to say, Lord, by your Spirit now, search me and show me what needs to be corrected. And finally, there's a future judgment. The future judgment that you will be at is the Bema seat, the judgment seat of Christ. Paul refers to that in our text here in Romans chapter 14. Talks about it further in the Corinthian epistles. What is the judgment seat of Christ? Guess what? He's not going to say, why did you and where were you and how could you? He'll never bring up any sin which you've done. It is strictly rewards that you'll receive. All of your stuff, like we spoke of previously, will go through a fire, the fire of purification. And what's gold and silver and precious stones will emerge. And that will be your reward. You say, oh, well, big deal. I'm not into gold. I could care less about silver. Stones, no big deal to me. Hey, it might not be now, but it will be then. Those rewards will determine your capacity to enjoy eternity. Those rewards will determine what you do in the next zillion years. Everybody in heaven is happy, but our functions will be different in the kingdom. Jesus taught that very clearly. Now, everything is going to be great. I just hope I have enough that goes through the fire to be able to pick up coconuts on some beach in Hawaii. That would be fine. Anything in the kingdom, anything in heaven. Hey, I'm just looking forward to being there when everything is right and excellent. But I also understand that those that have been there, Paul, for example, caught up into heaven, came back and said from that point on, his purpose in life was singular, to win the prize, to run the race in such a way to win the prize, because he saw the significance of these rewards, the reality of heaven, and he knew nothing else matters but to man keep my eyes on the prize, to run to win. Jesus, who came from heaven, was the same way, only more so. Those that have come from heaven or been to heaven and speak to you and me, Jesus and Paul specifically say, hey, nothing else matters but the prize. Man, take my word for it, Paul would say to you and me today. Your house, your car, your hobbies and trinkets and toys, it's all going to burn. Doesn't matter ultimately. What does matter is the Bema seat, the judgment seat. When you get to stand before Jesus and he rewards you and gives you those prizes, you see. Hey, here's the added bonus. Here's the extra special bonus factor. If you live for heaven, you get this world thrown in. You go through life enjoying this place. If you live for this life, you're miserable because it's never quite going to be right. You're almost there. One more piece of furniture, one more flower to plant, one more job step to take, one more person to date, or whatever it might be, it'll never quite be enough. But if you live for heaven, then you can relax and cruise through this world and enjoy it to the max and be rewarded in eternity. It's a good deal. So what would Paul say? He would say to you and me today, you who have been judged, you who have been put down, those super spiritual people who look down on you because of your liberty to eat meat or whatever it might be, he would say, don't worry. Don't worry. Those that are doing the judging, they're on the wrong train. You're not accountable to them. You're accountable to the master. It's awfully presumptuous of them to judge you, whoever they might be. Secondly, it's almost humorous because you see, the Lord is going to see you through. That's a promise. Now unto him who is able to keep you from falling. The Lord's commitment to you is unshakable. There are times in your life when you didn't think you were going to make it, when your walk was going to collapse, when you were going to turn back and give up. And guess what? Here you are today. Why? Not because you're so spiritual, not because you're so wonderful, but because God is faithful to keep that which is committed unto him. It's his grace. That's why you're here right now. His faithfulness. So it's almost humorous. Those that say, I can't stand you, God will make you to stand. Those that say, I'm going to put you down, God will hold you up. He's committed to you. And number three, he would say, those that judge you for them, it's needless. Because the time is coming when all the judgers and the ones who are judged, all of us are going to stand before the Bema seat. Not to be condemned for our sins, that's already been taken care of, but to be rewarded. The true motives will then come out. The true reasons why men did what they do will come out at the judgment seat, but not until then. So, precious people, be free today. Enjoy your liberty. Don't let anyone judge you in meat or drink or holy days or new moons, but enjoy your freedom in Christ. Enjoy your freedom. And any judging that takes place, let it just be between you and the Lord, a man examining himself, that you might not have to splat needlessly, that you might walk in all of the abundance that God intends for you and for me.
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0: Freedom comes in many shapes and sizes. Here's a good one from Pastor Lloyd Pulley.
1: You are freed from the tyranny of pleasing yourself, which is the most miserable thing in the world, because no matter what you get, it's never enough. And you're always in competition with other selves that are trying to assert their authority and their will, and you're fighting and you're striving and you're warring, and your desires, their desires, because you have to protect your little kingdom of yourself until that old you dies. And all of a sudden, you're free from that. You're now under your shepherd's care. You're under his direction.

0: Martin Luther was heard to say, "I have tried to keep things in my hands and lost them all. But what I have given into God's hands, I still possess." You know, that was the mindset of the Corinthians as well, as they gave sacrificially, generously, and cheerfully. Today on Bridging the Gap, we'll gain the right motivation for giving to the Lord as we visit 2 Corinthians 8. You know, when you really love someone, you look for ways to demonstrate it, right? Well, Pastor Lloyd Pulley makes that connection to our giving.
1: 2 Corinthians chapter 8, as we're making our way through Paul's letter to the Corinthians, his second letter. It's actually his third. We don't have the second one. It was a pretty tough one. As we were noting, he refers to a tough letter he sent when they were following these false teachers, and he had to speak a little strongly to them. Didn't know how it was going to go out, but then they got good news from Titus, who visited, and found that they repented. They really wanted to be restored. This is a great portion of Scripture, one of my favorite books, because it's the most personal of all Paul's epistles. It shows you how a person that has this authority, and yet he doesn't wield it. He comes to serve. He's so tender with this very carnal church who had followed these false apostles, and he's trying to help them go back in the right direction. And so we come to chapter 8, and of course, just as he was going through all these challenges himself, you see him with this intense conflict and deep suffering and emotional pain that he experienced because he was targeted by the enemy. I mean, here's a man who knew the scriptures right and left, and now to the Jewish leaders, he's betrayed them. To the Jewish believers, they're afraid of him because he was persecuting the Jewish believers. To the Gentiles, he can communicate because he is actually very well trained. But because of that, he's also got a big bullseye on his back. And it's often true when you want to be used of the Lord, you're gonna go through some trials. If you want to keep it safe, don't do anything for the Lord. But then you'll miss out on the depth and the wisdom and the power and life-changing gospel message that penetrates hearts. And I'll tell you, once you experience that, maybe bring a friend here to church and they respond to the gospel, they get saved. Do you know, if the world understood real news, that's the news of the century. Because that is a life eternally changed. Not to mention how many lives that life will impact. And that life will impact. And so when we look at Paul writing to the church, he's writing to them to maybe overcome some of these things so they can trust the Lord through the journey. And the main theme verse I find as I've been going through this book is 2 Corinthians 5, verse 14 and 15. I want to remind you again, we already covered this, but to me it brings to life the whole letter, the purpose of it. And this is what Paul says. In verse 14 of 2 Corinthians 5, he says, "For the love of Christ compels us, because we judge thus, that if one died for all, then all die." I don't know if you realize, but that is the gospel message. We were all headed toward an eternal death because of sin. Physical death is inevitable because of sin that came into the world. Death is separation from your loved ones. It's the most unnatural thing because God made us in his image for eternity. So to be separated from your loved ones, we can never make peace with that. So he came, and because he died, we all died. Now here's what we die. See, instead of us having to pay the penalty for death, we undergo it vicariously through what Jesus did on the cross. In other words, I'm crucified with Christ. But what's crucified is the old me in rebellion to God. That old nature that could not be reformed, no matter how much it was bent on self, that old Lloyd died, that old you died when you trusted in Christ. And here's what happens then. Because he died for all, the freedom that came to you, notice, those who live should no longer live for themselves, but for him who died for them and rose again. You are freed from the tyranny of pleasing yourself, which is the most miserable thing in the world. Because no matter what you get, it's never enough. And you're always in competition with other selves that are trying to assert their authority and their will. And you're fighting and you're striving and you're warring and your desires, their desires, because you have to protect your little kingdom of yourself until that old you dies. And all of a sudden, you're free from that. You're now under your shepherd's care. You're under his direction. You want to follow His will. You're not living for yourselves anymore. You're living for Him, and you're living for this amazing thing that is so unique, others. Because God made you like that. He is a God of love who gave lavishly that we might have eternal life. And He's called us to be loving our neighbor as ourselves. So this is really the theme of this. And of course, Paul wrote about, you know, there's a number of gifts that, you know, in his first epistle, there was a gift of faith and speech and knowledge and even love in 1 Corinthians 13, the love chapter. But he reminds them of a gift that he has to put to their attention, they made a commitment about, and that is a gift of giving. It's a grace. That's what it is, a grace of giving. And we noted in Matthew 6:20 when Jesus said, look, don't lay up treasures on earth, but lay up treasures in heaven where neither moth nor rust destroys and where thieves can't break in and steal. And the real point of that is, for where your treasure is, there your heart follows. Wherever you put your treasure, your heart will follow. Wherever you put your time, your heart will follow. You start pouring time into somebody else other than your spouse, you're going to find your heart following. Be careful. Be wise. You know, be careful. When you put your money into something, your heart follows. When you invest in something, now you're interested in it. When you've been gifted with a talent, you're focused on that. Wherever your treasure, your time, your talent is, your heart will follow. And so we have to guard our heart because money is the biggest competitor for your heart for worship. It's the biggest competitor for worship. Because what happens by nature is we assign value to money because money solves everything, right? I mean, if I only had enough money, if I only had more money, all my problems would go away. Now, we don't believe that, but we live as if we do because we will do everything to get more money, and we will sacrifice horribly so we can make a good paycheck. Whatever it takes, whatever education, whatever pains we have to go through so we can make more money. At least that was my generation. I have a feeling this Gen Z generation is a little more savvy, a little more smart, a little more clever in realizing what's it all worth. If I sell my soul to get that bigger paycheck, and I get to the end and I see the misery of people that have all this stuff. It's like, what's it worth? Why am I doing this? Why am I going through these pains? But the whole point is that you will follow where you're putting your treasure. Your heart will follow. So if money is what you're all about, then you're going to do whatever it takes for that. But if God is what you're about in love and His purpose for your life, you're also going to do whatever it takes. Lord, whatever it takes. Listen, I had that prayer as a young believer in college. When I came to know Him and I'm struggling with, you know, trying to fulfill what my family had for me. You know, I got my scholarship and I've got this and they had this whole thing mapped out for me. And I realized that's not me anymore. Lord, I want Your will. I don't care what people think. And my family thought I was nuts when I gave up that whole scholarship, went out to get trained in ministry. And all the pains I went through in that regard. And it seemed so slow. And what did I do? You know, I'm working construction now, serving in the church, waiting for the Lord to open something up. And man, it seemed like everything I did was crazy. And Satan was right there to say, you blew it, dude. You gave up a full scholarship. Now you're working construction, waiting for something in ministry. And I'll tell you, it wasn't easy. But because I wanted the Lord to do it. And I prayed, Lord, whatever it takes to get through to me, I want Your will. And boy, it took some pains to get through there. But that's okay. No complaints because I'm so thankful now.
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1: But Paul goes to the Corinthians now in chapter 8, and he talks about this gift of grace, of giving, and not by commandment, verse 8 he says, but showing the sincerity of love, and that Jesus was the prime example. He was the richest of all, and he gave it all up for love, that he could rescue us. And this is our model. So he now comes in verse 10, where we left off, to this challenge to finish what they committed to. There's a lot in that idea of the word commitment. And let me tell you this, it's a dirty word in many circles. Because I talked to a bunch of men at a conference yesterday, and I said, look, I know how this works. You like to keep your options open. And if you commit here, then you can't be there. If you commit to that woman, then that's saying no to all the other women. When you commit, any area you commit, it closes doors to the other. And when people want to keep their options open, they're like, they're vulnerable. They don't know. Like Samson, he wanted to keep his options open, and where did they get him? The key is we're safe when we're committed to that which we know is right, and we make up our mind. Now, if we know that's what we want to do, why do we have to commit? Why do you have to stand before the preacher and say, I, until death do us part, I'm committed to you? We're madly in love with each other. Why do I have to say that? Why do I have to make the commitment? Because in your better moments, you know that's right, so that in your worst moments, you keep to it. That's why you make a commitment. Because you may not feel like it. You commit to serve in the children's ministry. I guarantee you, you're going to wake up Sunday morning, you're going to like, what did I do? Oh, if I could only get someone to fill my spot today. Oh, I don't feel like it. And you know, no one likes the feeling to have to be somewhere that you committed to when you don't feel like it right now. Right? So this is why people don't commit. And you know what? It's the worst thing you could do. Because then you're going to devolve to the easiest, the best feeling, whatever makes you feel good in any given moment, and you're a shell of a person. Because what you really know is right, you'll never get around to doing. Because you just don't feel like it. Maybe tomorrow, maybe next week, maybe next month, maybe next year. Let me say, this is why Paul gives the challenge. So he reminds them in verse 10. He's not, in this I give advice. Remember, he's not commanding them. There is no command when it comes to service to the Lord, giving to the Lord, using your talents for the Lord. There's no commandment. No one's going to follow up with you and demand that you've got to do this. This is up to you to come to a conclusion. Lord, what would you have me do? So he says, I'm going to give you some advice. It's to your advantage not only to be doing what you began and were desiring to do a year ago, but now you must also complete the doing of it, as there was a readiness to desire it, so there may be a completion out of what you have. In the previous letter, 1 Corinthians chapter 16, he wrote to them concerning the collection of the saints. There was a problem in Jerusalem. He was going to send some people to collect their offering for the poor ministry in the mission, if you will, in Jerusalem. Because if you were Jewish and you became a Christian, and you were a Gentile, you became a Christian, you both had persecution. But the difference is, if a Gentile lost his job because he became a Christian, he still had his family that would receive him in. If the Jewish person became a Christian, not only would he be persecuted for Jesus, his own family would disown him. So he had nobody. So there was a collection for them, and he reminds them, I gave you orders to the churches of Galatia, Galatia, that you must also do. On the first day of the week, notice verse 2 of 1 Corinthians 16, on the first day of the week, let each of you lay something aside, storing up as he may prosper. Now, this is a very important principle, because this one phrase, Paul writing how the churches should operate, this has been followed for two millennia. This very simple thing that the church gathers on the first day of the week. Now, you might have some Sabbath day only friends, and those that Seventh-day Adventist, and those that have this viewpoint that the Sabbath day was changed to Sunday through the corruption of the Church of Rome, and that's nothing could be farther from the truth. The Jews still had their Sabbath. Gentiles never had a Sabbath. Now they have a Sabbath of every day. And because Jesus helped us to enter into that rest. So they gathered on the first day of the week because that was the day the Lord rose. Now a whole new day. And they also had a tradition of laying aside that first day of the week. That is what God had blessed them with. They wanted to, instead of the law of a tithe, they wanted to set aside an amount. Like, can I live comfortably on this percentage of my income so I can free up the rest for the ministry, for people, for the gospel? And that's what they did. And there was no compulsion. He didn't want the collections to happen when he came because he didn't want them to be, oh, here he is making a collection. So he gave some instructions for them that they would send people to bear the gift to Jerusalem. So now he's basically reminding them of the commitment they made a year before that they were going to help. And he says, you felt it, you knew it, you were eager to do it, you were ready to do it. Now, just do it. So Nike got their advertising campaign from Paul. Just do it. That's what it is. Now, listen, I can feel a need. Like, I get moved sometimes when I hear, like, I was talking to the guys in Midigo. They put out a note saying some of the struggles that a lot of African churches are going through in Muslim-dominated areas. But the Muslims there in Midigo, they love the Calvary Chapel in Midigo. And they send their kids to the school, and the kids are learning about the Lord, and the Muslim parents still love it. But the problem is these imams come in, and they stir up the people to do violence against Christians. And it's just horrific. So the actual Muslims kind of skirt around that and risk and even warn the church, hey, be careful about this, be careful about that. You have real people that care. There's good Muslims, you know. And I pray one day Muslims will be freed from the scourge of Islam. It's a horrible satanic religion, I'm saying. It just is. There's no way to make peace with that religion. It's so contradictory. It was written hundreds of years after supposedly Muhammad lived. There's no intelligent base for it at all. And I'm just saying it like it is. I would love Muslims to be freed from that because I love them and I want the best for them. And thankfully, many are. So I'm moved by this request. And my wife and I, you know, we want to help with that. So, you know, we have a missions budget here. We resource that in the missions budget and we send it out to these various needs. So I feel that. Now, here's what happens. If I feel that and I don't act on it, eventually the feeling will go away. And eventually the ability to even act will go away. And then I won't even be able to feel. So the reality is they're being reminded, look, you've made a commitment, now keep that commitment. And there's something powerful about that. I can tell you a number of times when I made a commitment to something and then later regretted it. Like, oh man, I can't, because now I can't do this. And I've been so tempted to go and change something that I committed to because something better came. And the Lord convicted me. In fact, I just had that recently happen. I got an opportunity to go all expense paid trip to Israel with a group of pastors to really assess what's going on. And it coincided with the same time I made a commitment to speak at the pre-trib conference in Dallas in the first week in December. Now, I could have called up the Dallas conference and said, hey, I got this great opportunity. Can you let me out of this commitment? But I'm loath to do that. When I give my word is my word. And God is going to honor that. So I was able to get one of the other pastors to go in my stead and give me a full report on anything we need to know about that. But the point is, I made a commitment. You make in your better moments a commitment when you know this is what you want to do. So this is what Paul does. So I really believe this because the key is, if you know these things, Jesus said, blessed are you if you do them. If you know the right thing. Listen, I can guarantee you, and you heard me say it, you would be very wise to not completely live for yourself. That is, every bit of money you make, it's all for you. But to set aside a percentage, I think 10% is a standard, but it's not a law. There's no command. To me, I think it predates the law with Abraham. And so for me, it's just a standard. It's a base standard. And I have discovered that I live much happier on the 90%. Than I would if I spent the 100%. It's just the nature of it. Because you know what? You'll find so many promises of the Lord to take care of that in the end. But the key is keeping your word with it. Now, here's the wild thing. You know, we're in an era right now that previous generation. We're celebrating our 40th anniversary in a week or so, and I'm blown away at what God has done. But I got to tell you, everywhere I go, I boast about this church, and I'll tell you why. Because you people are crazy. And how you're crazy is that you let me pastor you these 40 years. And I've taken you on many wild journeys. I mean, when 9/11 happened, how many of you were around during 9/11 and that whole happened? And we're over there constantly in the city. We're reaching out. We're pouring resources in there. We did this big memorial in the PNC Arts Center. And it was amazing what God did. And so many lives were touched through that. Thousands and thousands of Bibles and materials were given out. It was evangelism. I mean, we stopped all the ministries here. A lot of you are mad at me about that. We're focused on there. Even home groups were prayer groups for people struggling in 9/11. And you know what? You jumped on that. You followed me in that journey. And I love that because your heart was there. And then, of course, the next thing was radio. Let's get a radio. So we got this little radio station. Then the big thing, we had this whole facility purchased and ready to go. 110 acres in Howell. Got the building plans and everything. And the radio station came available. And my dear board, God bless them. They thought I was crazy. But they said, look, you're going to have to choose either the building or the radio. And God just convicted my heart. Listen, we could build a facility and become one of those really cool, uber cool churches and have our little cappuccinos and do all that stuff. Or we can reach this entire Northeast with radio.
0: We hope you were blessed by Pastor Lloyd's message today as we continue in the book of 2 Corinthians. 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
1: Well, I was just sharing with the high school seniors today on, you know, William Tyndale, what he did so that he could get the truth of the Bible out, and it cost him his life. Nothing stopped him because he wanted to get the Bible in the English language, and we're so thankful. Here we are. But speaking the truth in our culture is hard because of the unspoken pressure. Anything you say that might be hurtful or unkind, and people are filtering through the wrong filter. They're filtering truth out in order to be politically correct, in order to be what they think is kind, to lie to somebody about their gender. And I think we just need to be truthful. And I think it's just a bold statement, speak the truth. Maybe it'll strike up a conversation with somebody.
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0: Well, next time, our series in 2 Corinthians will continue here on Bridging the Gap with Pastor Lloyd Pulley, brought to you by Bridging the Gap Ministries.

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The chickens are coming home to roost. That's how our teacher, Dr. J. Vernon McGee, describes what's happening to Jacob in Genesis chapters 29 to 31. Welcome to Through the Bible. I'm Steve Schwartz, your host, and I'm so glad that you're with

0: Today on According to the Scriptures, we see what love looks like.
1: Agape love is not supremely expressed in a feeling that we have for another person, but John tells us it is rather best expressed in making loving decisions related to that person and deciding to do what is best for the other person. And God's love always does what is best for the other person, as opposed to what would be the easiest thing to do in that relationship, which is oftentimes the way the world defines love.

0: Well, hello again, and welcome to According to the Scriptures with Pastor Damian Kyle. We're about to open our Bibles to 2 John. Now, while it doesn't take long to read, it does take a lifetime to apply. You see, it's all about truth and love. And those are two things that are under attack and greatly misunderstood today. So we do well to give our attention to what it has to say.
1: Having studied 1 John for the last several months, it seemed only appropriate not to leave his other two epistles hanging in the wind, and so to study 2 and 3 John before we move on to our next Sunday morning teaching series. This short letter was probably written very soon after John wrote 1 John, so very much in the same time period. And 2 John, as has to be the case with any letter, as short as it is, it gets right to the point. And the purpose of John's letter is threefold. First, to affirm our commitment to the truth as Christians. And then second, to plead that we love one another as Christians. And then third, to warn and instruct us concerning false teachers and deceivers. And so in verses 1 through 4, the Apostle John, his affirmation of a Christian's commitment to the truth. And that's what he wants to affirm us in, is our commitment to the truth, including not only the commitment to the truth of the scriptures of the church he was writing to 2,000 years ago, but a commendation of our commitment to the truth here 2,000 years later. Verses 1 through 4 constitutes John's introduction to the letter and his greeting, and it's more than just an introduction or a greeting. He uses the word truth 5 times in the opening 4 verses in order to make the importance of this in the Christian life unmistakable to us. Additionally, he uses the word commandments 4 times in the letter and the word walk fully 3 times in communicating that a Christian, our commitment to truth is not merely a verbal commitment, but a commitment that views God's truth as commandments in our lives. And that raises the question then, I think, of what truth is John talking about here? And Jesus answers that question for us. Best of all, on the night before his crucifixion, as he was up in an upper room with the disciples, and as he prayed for them, his high priestly prayer before going to the cross the next day, and he prayed to the Father, not only for the disciples, but for all of us all through the ages who would come to know him, he said, he prayed, sanctify them by your truth. Your word is truth. And the truth he's talking about is the truth of God's word. Well, let's get our bearings here a little bit by noting John's greeting here and introducing the letter. It's a very common greeting in the ancient world. The letter writer would begin his letter or her letter by introducing themselves. And then they would address the person they're writing the letter to. Then there would be a word of greeting, and then there would be an expression of thanksgiving for the person or the group that they were writing their letter to. And all of this is evident in this letter. We remember that in the ancient world, letters came in the form of scrolls. And even though this would have been a one-page scroll, but to receive a longer letter, you didn't want to scroll all the way to the end of the letter to find out who in the world was writing this to you. So they would identify themselves at the very beginning. And so the Apostle John identifies himself here as the elder in verse 1. And it might be a reference to his age. He was certainly a very, very old man at this point in his life, maybe 80 years old. That was very old in ancient times. But I think it's best to understand John's use of the words the elder to identify himself in terms of his position within the church and his official position there in the early church at that time. And so he writes this letter with apostolic authority. Who he's writing to is given to us in verse 1, to the elect lady and to her children. There are a couple of theories, and it's really important to understand this. It's not just, filling in blanks related to the letter, but there's a couple of theories about who this elect lady was. Many believe that John was writing to a literal lady, woman in the early church, and her children. And many others hold the view that John is writing to a church when he refers to who he refers to then as the elect lady, kind of in the same way that sailors will refer to even today their boats as she. She's ready to sail, captain, or not uncommon in the New Testament for the body of Christ to be referred to in feminine terms and to be referred to as the bride of Christ, and thus, and her children would refer to the members of the church. I'm inclined to hold that latter view related to the fact that he's writing to an entire church, and for a couple of reasons, rather than to a literal woman in the early church. First, in verse 1, it's very unlikely that the Apostle John would address a woman without including the mention of her husband, and who's noticeably absent in the greeting with the words, "whom I love in truth." Second, in that same vein, it's inconceivable that John would write to a woman in any age, much less in the modesty of that age,

0: In verse 5, as he writes to her, that we love one another. Clearly, he's reminding a larger group of Christians of the importance of loving one another as Christians. I think also in verse 13, John closes the letter stating, the children of your elect sister greet you. And it's clear there that your elect sister refers to the church John is writing from, and the children of refers to the members of the church, as opposed to being a greeting from a group of relatives to their aunt. And so John uses the same imagery at the beginning and the end of the letter. And so why would he adopt this kind of language? It's probable that John refers to the church in this figurative fashion rather than by name because of the very intense persecution that was being brought against Christians in the Roman Empire at that time. And they had become a target of all of the power and all of the wealth of Rome. And so if the letter fell into the hands of Roman officials, then and everybody was identified within it, then it might make that church an especial target of persecution. But however you want to view this, whether to view it as him writing to an individual woman and her children, or writing to a church and then the individual members of that church, the instruction in the letter is not affected by that at all. It applies equally to an individual and as it does to a church. The apostle expressed his love for his readers, including us, there at the end of verse 1 and into verse 2. And he tells us that he loved them in truth, which not only communicates the sincerity of his love, but that he loved them in the truth. And you notice after he talks about loving them in truth, he then follows that by declaring twice within verses 1 and 2 that what he's talking about is the truth, referring to the truth of the Word of God as it's revealed in the Scriptures. And so John expressed his love for them because they were in the truth. That is, they are Christians and further Christians who shared a mutual love for the Word of God that he possessed, and it was marked, as he says here, by their abiding in that truth. They gave God's Word a deep, abiding, living, obedient place in their lives, just as John had done. And so this kind of a mutual love for God's truth produces, when it is present in two Christians, it produces a powerful bond of love between Christians who possess that awe and that appreciation for the truth. Additionally, at the end of verse 1, John declared that they were loved by all those who have known the truth. And so he lets them know, and it would have been very encouraging to them, that they were widely appreciated and loved by the body of Christ in that early church in the Roman Empire for their love for the truth. Now, John's words of greeting there in verse 3, having to do with God's grace and his mercy and his peace, very, very common greeting in the New Testament letters. But here John writes it, and I won't get into it as I might in another handling of a different letter, but we already addressed it in 1 John. But here we want to notice there's a couple of distinctions that he makes here in verse 3. It's interesting that in his greeting, John does not represent this pronouncement of God's grace and mercy and peace upon them. He doesn't present it as a wish or as a hope on his part toward them. John does not say, may grace, mercy, and peace be with you. Instead, he flatly declares that it will be. And I think that that demonstrates the confidence of not only the Apostle John, but of any saint who's walked with the Lord for a long time, that God's grace and his mercy and his peace is always going to prevail in our lives. As we abide in the truth, as we just simply live our lives in obedience to his word. And so He makes that as a pronouncement, that this is a part of their lives and be a part of their future. He declares this greeting in truth and love, as he declares it there. In other words, grace, mercy, and peace come from the Lord, but it is that grace, mercy, and peace is only experienced to the degree that we live a life of obedience and of love. His thanksgiving is recorded in verse 4, and John rejoiced greatly that he had found some of her children walking in truth as we receive commandment from the Father. And so walking in truth means that he had, in my view, John had encountered Christians from that church. John writes this probably from Ephesus, but he had come into contact with those that attended this church and all the movement of the early church in that day, and he found them to be walking in obedience to the Bible. And so somewhere, somehow, he had engaged in them and been impacted by their strong commitment to the truth, and it produced a great joy in him. And of course, that's what's going to be very, very high in terms of producing joy in somebody like the Apostle John, and that is when he sees strong Christians coming out of a local church and thinks to himself, praise the Lord, there are strong Christians being produced out of that particular church. Now, in verses 5 and 6, having strongly affirmed in our lives the importance of truth in the Christian life, as he mentions it five times there in the first four verses, John then follows it with an equally strong plea that we should love one another as Christians. And he now repeats the word love fully four times in the opening six verses. And so John wrote this letter at a time in church history when, like our own, depending on where you live in the world, a time in which tremendous persecution was being meted out against Christians. And also, it was the ancient world as it is today, many, many false teachers and false teaching going forth by those that claimed to be Christians but who were not. And so this intense persecution of Christians, it began under Caesar Nero in about 64 AD. Now, by the time John writes this, a little bit later, some 20 to 30 years after that persecution or the reign of Nero, now the Roman Emperor Domitian comes into place. And if Christians felt that the persecution of Nero was strong, this was persecution on steroids. And so with so much persecution being leveled at Christians and so much false teaching and apostasy going on, John let them know that it's critical that we love and we care for one another as Christians. After all, he says to us as well, if we don't show love for one another, then who in the world is going to do that? Not the world, not the Roman Empire, not any government of the world. If we don't love one another, then we are not going to be loved in this world in the way that we need it. And so John covered the importance of truth and love in the Christian life in his first letter. Not going to engage it on that level again in this letter, but there are a few things John wants to remind us of here. Notice, first of all, in verse 5 that John described his command to love one another as Christians as an old one. And so it was. Again, on the night before his crucifixion in the upper room with the disciples, Jesus there in Jerusalem after the departure of Judas, who was now sent off and would betray Jesus, Jesus declared to the disciples, including John, remember John is present in that scene, he hears it from Jesus' very lips, and Jesus said in John 13, a new commandment I give to you, that you love one another as I have loved you, that you also love one another. By this all will know that you are my disciples, if you have love for one another. Then notice in verse 6 that John doesn't leave us in the dark as to what love looks like in this regard. Again, as we've mentioned before, when somebody talks about our need to love one another, or even the word love, the subject is so big, it breaks our brains. And so it's like, okay, you tell me to love, but what in the world does that look like? I mean, where do I even start in terms of showing love toward another Christian or another person? And so we're really at a loss without somebody helping us to know what it looks like exactly. Otherwise, we're going to sit waiting for kind of a warm, fuzzy feeling to overtake us. And then when it does, and we have it for the other people that are around us, then we'll engage in a big group hug. Well, that's not what John is talking about here. He tells us, and verse 6 is so valuable in this regard, that the love that John is talking about here is agape love. It's the love of God and the love that God has for his people that is brought into our life by the Holy Spirit when we are born again, when we become a Christian. And so agape love is not supremely expressed in a feeling that we have for another person, but John tells us it is rather best expressed in making loving decisions related to that person, and deciding to do what is best for the other person. And God's love always does what is best for the other person, as opposed to what would be the easiest thing to do in that relationship, which is oftentimes the way the world defines love. Well, that then raises the question of how can I unfailingly know what is best for someone or everyone in my life in order that I might then do that best thing for them? And John's answer, again in verse 6, this is love, that we walk according to his, that is God's, commandments. That is the most loving thing, the very best thing I can ever do for another person, is to just uncompromisingly obey God's commandments in that relationship that I have with that person. And the moment that I compromise God's commandments in a relationship with another person, I have ceased to truly love them. And instead, now there's another love that is involved, and usually is not a love for them, but it's a love for myself. And so I don't do the hard but the loving thing because I don't want to do that hard thing, or because I want everybody to like me, or I don't want to risk the relationship by doing the hard thing. And if my definition of what would be the loving thing to do toward a person or in a particular situation is different from what the Bible tells me to do in that situation, then as we just obey the Word of God, that is the true expression of love, of God's love. And so true love, John is telling us, is always governed by truth. True love is always governed by truth, and it's governed by God's truth.
1: Well, we'll leave you to think that one over. Again, true love is always governed by God's truth. Today on According to the Scriptures, Pastor Damian Kyle kicked off our study of 2 John. As we learned, it's all about truth and love. He'll share more in just a moment. 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That's 209-545-5530. Pastor Damian Kyle's studies can also be heard online at accordingtothescriptures.com, oneplace.com, or wherever you get your podcasts. And we also have a church app where you can listen to Damian. 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Let me also give you our mailing address. That would be According to the Scriptures, 4300 American Avenue. That's 4300 American Avenue, Modesto, California. The zip code is 95356. Well, let's go a little further now into 2 John.
0: Now, in the next section of the letter, John's going to call on these Christians, on this church that he's writing to do something related to false teachers in verses 10 and 11. And it may appear to be anything but loving in terms of addressing them and dealing with them, but it is to do what is best for them and for others. Now, in verses 7 through 11, John extolling this letter, truth and love in the Christian's life thus far, he has spoken about the importance of truth and love now in order to lay the foundation for his warning against false teachers. And so in John's time, the ancient world was just full of philosophers who traveled throughout the ancient world, salesmen, hucksters, preachers, speakers. Some of them were legitimate, some of them were illegitimate, and all of them making their rounds in the ancient world. And so that was the technology of the day. So the printing press at that time was about 1,400 years in the future. Podcasts, the internet, social media is about 2,000 years in the future from that day. If somebody wanted to make their truth known or to make their product known to the public, you had to travel from city to city to do so, and usually on foot. And this is how the gospel was preached throughout the Roman Empire. Men traveled from city to city. They had letters of recommendation from the leaders of the church that sent them out to preach the gospel in the Roman Empire. And they went out to do so, and they were then often given an opportunity to share something at a church in the city, usually meeting in a home if a church did exist in that city.
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0: the preaching and teaching of the Word and the worship and praise you've been looking for. 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
2: There is a war going on. It is a spiritual war. A war between truth and lies. Only one thing cuts through all lies and opinions. It is God's Word. It is God's Sword.
3: 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We'll pick up with Acts chapter 2, verse 1. Now let's join Pastor Ken for the teaching of God's Word.
4: And when the day of Pentecost had fully come, they were all together in one place. And suddenly there came from heaven a noise, like a violent rushing wind. And it filled the whole house where they were sitting. And there appeared to them tongues like fire distributing themselves, and they rested on each one of them. And they were all filled with the Holy Spirit and began to speak with other tongues or other languages as the Spirit was giving them utterance. Now there were Jews living in Jerusalem, devout men from every nation under heaven. And when this sound occurred, the multitude came together and were bewildered because each one of them was hearing them speak in his own language. So they were astounded and marveled, saying, "How is it that we each hear them in our own language, in which we were born? Parthians and Medes, Elamites, and residents of Mesopotamia, Judea, Cappadocia, Pontus, and Asia, Phrygia, Pamphylia, Egypt, and the district of Libya, around Cyrene, and visitors from Rome, both Jews and proselytes, Cretans and Arabs. We hear them in our own tongues, speaking of the mighty deeds of God." I have seen that on one occasion, at least in a production they called the Visual Bible, fairly well portrayed, where a crowd of people were speaking and all kind of shouting out where they're from as they marvel and what language they're hearing. And so God, the Creator, the one who divided humanity up into nations by confusing their language, the same God who said these people are not good influences on each other, and this unionizing against God and rebellion of God, is not good. Not good for them. This is not good. So God, with one action, one decision, divided all of the nations up by language. Prior to that, everybody spoke one language. Just like that, God flipped the switch. I tell you, God, He decided it would be so, it was so. And humanity was, in fact, divided. Not a global thing any longer. And it would remain divided all the way to our century, still divided. Despite technology making it possible to overcome the Babel effect, despite everything from Google Translate to other forms of translation, still the world remains divided. Even Europe was divided. And it was all the way back in 2000, on a flight from Europe, I read the Wall Street Journal. I don't read the Wall Street Journal. I have to say this every time I tell this. I don't read the Wall Street Journal. I'm not that bright. But the headline caught my eye because the headline on the cover spoke of the Babel effect. The Babel effect keeping the European Union from being as sort of unified as the United States. because of the Babel effect, because all these different languages that are spoken in the European Union, they are still divided, despite the fact that they can actually translate and overcome all of that. Still, there are different cultures colliding, different. So there's division, a division that remains. And, yeah, it was funny, the Wall Street Journal used the term Babel effect. But God reversed it. God undoes it, in a sense, by the Holy Spirit. He enables people to speak in tongues that they don't know, in languages that they did not learn. And what are they speaking? What did they hear? And they ask the question, how is it, are not all these Galileans, and they're speaking all these things, verse 11, we hear them in our own tongue speaking the mighty deeds of God. Okay, so they were speaking the mighty deeds of God. They were not preaching the gospel. They weren't preaching anything. They were praising. With this ability to speak a language that they did not learn, they did not preach the gospel. They were not given this in order to witness or to preach the gospel. They were given this in order to praise. And praise is what they were expressing. Proclaiming the mighty deeds of God. Well, that provokes everybody's attention. In verse 12, and they all continued in astonishment and great perplexity, saying to one another, what does this mean? What is the meaning of this? They could tell it's a sign. The very distinct trademark appearance of the Galilean made this a real miracle, made it a sign. How is it possible that Galileans are doing this? It's like everybody knows that as a whole, the Galileans, they speak Greek. They speak a Koine Greek, and they're committed to that. That's what they do. And that language, by the way, allows the Galileans to trade. Because the Galileans are not as deeply religious as the Judeans. Two provinces at this point in Israel, the north, Galilee, and the southern province, Judea. Consider that the Galileans, they speak no doubt Latin, they speak Greek, and I'm sure they speak some Hebrew, but they're at the intersection of the continents and they want to trade, they want to do business, and so they're, you know, they're speaking the language that the Greek Empire had unified, you know, Western Europe with. And now the Romans with their Latin, but still. It was a sign that Galileans were speaking in all of these tongues. And they wondered what it mean. Others were saying they're full of new wine. They saw a boldness that they could only explain by some kind of chemical courage. That's how they all thought. But Peter, now, before going on, I want to remind you that in Matthew, the 16th chapter, there's an occasion at Caesarea Philippi where the Lord was with his disciples and he asked the question, who do men say that I, the Son of Man, am? You remember this. Okay, what you don't know and maybe don't realize is that the location was really a pagan place. That it's up in the north, it's up in Galilee, it's where the Jordan River starts. Where the Jordan River comes percolating out of the ground, and the primary spot is this monstrous spring that comes from this big black hole in the stone, and that life-giving water, the only significant river of the promised land, it just comes boiling up out of that blackness. The pagans, because the river was a source of great life, and the pagans considered that black hole to be the door or the gateway to the underworld, to hell. So for the pagans, it had all kinds of, you know, imagined significance, and they built all these pagan shrines, all these temples. The whole area was littered with Roman, Greco-Roman paganism. And the Lord goes up there, near that headwater source, and sits down with his disciples. No doubt they're refreshed by the water. But they're also surrounded by all kinds of paganism. And the Lord said, who do men say that I, the Son of Man, am? The questions came back to him, the answers came back to his question. Some say, you are Elijah. Some say, you're John the Baptist back from the dead. Some say you're Jeremiah or one of the prophets. And the Lord said, well, but who do you say that I am? And you know, far too often, people refer to this. In fact, even in your Bible, they might have a caption, Peter's Great Confession. Peter's Great Confession. No, it wasn't Peter's Great Confession. It was God the Father's Great Revelation. It wasn't Peter's great confession. It wasn't of Peter. In fact, that was the Lord's response. Peter said, "You're the Christ, the Son of the living God." And the Lord's response to Peter was, "Blessed are you, Simon, son of Jonah, for flesh and blood did not reveal this to you, but my Father which is in heaven." So it wasn't Peter's great confession. It was God the Father's great revelation that Peter confessed. Peter only knew because God the Father had revealed it to him. "You're the Christ, you're the Son of the living God." And that revelation, that's the rock that the church is built on, not Peter. So the Lord then says, "And you shall be called Peter," and that translated the Greek word Petros. "You shall be called Petros," which you would translate that as little rock. And then he said, "But upon this Petra," that's a different word altogether, "upon this bedrock, Petra, I will build my church, and the gates of hell will not prevail against it." So what is the rock, again, that the church is built on? It's built on the revelation of who Jesus Christ is, that he's the Son of the living God. The revelation of who Christ is. The revelation of who Christ is what the church is built on. It's not built on Pete, for Pete's sake. It's built on Christ. Built on the revelation of who he is. But the Lord, in that context, did also say, "Simon, I'll give you the keys of the kingdom." But he expanded it later to all of them and said, "What you bind on earth will be bound in heaven. What you loose on earth will be loosed in heaven." It's a statement of authority. Keys. All right, so. But when he said, "Simon, you're going to be called Peter, Petros, and I'll give you the keys of the kingdom." That is the thing that causes everybody to imagine silly things. Church traditions, you know, like St. Peter at the pearly gates. St. Peter's not at the pearly gates holding the keys like a custodian. He's not like a guy up there with a clipboard, a big long scroll, checking names when you arrive. That's stupid. I mean, it makes nice little comics. It makes a nice setting, you know, set up for a joke. But it's not true. What does it mean that I'll give you the keys of the kingdom? What were the keys? And it wasn't Peter alone, but certainly you must acknowledge tonight that the Lord used Simon Peter uniquely. Uniquely allowed him to be the one who opened the door by his preaching. To everybody on this occasion, the very first time the gospel is preached, the very first time there is a conversion of many, the very first time, it's the birth of the church. And who was the guy that got to be the chief speaker? It was Peter. And it would not be only here, it would also be in Acts chapter 10 when the gospel for the first time officially goes to the Gentiles up in Caesarea by the sea, a different Caesarea. Caesarea by the sea. Or they call it now Caesarea Maritima,

for Peter, because Peter's the guy that the Lord has chosen for this great honor, to introduce the Gentiles to this gospel of this Messiah that had been rejected by the covenant people. So, Peter, on this occasion, Acts chapter 2, Peter again, Acts chapter 10. And then, you know, the story's going to change. The story, the focus of the book of Acts will shift, certainly away from Peter and the other apostles to Paul. But I point out to you the great honor given Peter, taking his stand with the 11, verse 14 says, raised his voice and declared to them, men of Judea, and all of you who live in Jerusalem, let this be known to you and give heed to my words. These men are not drunk as you suppose, for it is the third hour of the day. But this is what was spoken through the prophet Joel, and he then quotes in the Old Testament, it shall be in the last days, God says, that I will pour out my spirit on all mankind, and your sons and your daughters shall prophesy, and your young men shall see visions. Your own men shall dream dreams. Even on my male slaves and female slaves, I will in those days pour out of my spirit, and they shall prophesy. And I will put wonders in the sky above and signs on the earth below, blood and fire and vapor of smoke. The sun will be turned into darkness and the moon into blood before the great and awesome day of the Lord comes. And it will be that everyone who calls on the name of the Lord shall be saved. That's Peter's opening. That's his opening text. And he quoted it from memory. He didn't have a Bible in his holster. He didn't have a scroll to roll out. Finally, find the place. He quotes by the Holy Spirit, empowered by the Holy Spirit. Now, can I point out to you something that throughout the Old Testament period, through all of the centuries of God's interaction with humanity, up until this moment we're reading right here, up until this, the Spirit of God would move upon maybe an individual or two or three per generation among the covenant people. God would move upon his prophets. He would pour his spirit out upon them. Do you understand the emphasis from Joel's prophecy that Peter is pointing out? Is that God says in the last days, I'll pour my spirit out on all mankind. See, this is the reason why I am a dispensationalist. Because this particular age is different than the ages that were before this one. Because God did not pour out his spirit on all mankind until this occasion we're reading about here. And once he did, things were different. The Spirit of God poured out on mankind. Something that would only happen to one or two, like the holiest of prophets, men that God chose. Men like Moses and Elijah. Or the judges, the Spirit of God would move upon, you know, Samson. Or like David, prophet and king, Spirit of God came upon David. He did great exploits. So you understand what I'm saying to you? It was a rare thing. It was a rare and unique thing. It was a miraculous thing in the Old Testament period. And God prophesied in the Old Testament period through the prophet Joel, through one of those whom the Spirit of God had come upon. God spoke through Joel and said, in the last days, I'll pour out my spirit upon all mankind. The Spirit of God is at work in the world in a different way now than he was prior to this day. He's in the work, in the world, working in us, in our hearts, in a different way than he did all the generations that came before what we're reading here today. All right, let me draw your attention to something else. The last days, the expression in the last days. And I believe it's an accurate translation, in the last days. Last days, how can you say it's the last days? The only way you can say it's the last days of a period of time is if there are fewer days ahead of you than there are behind you. If there are more days behind you, you can say it. It was God who instituted the six and the one, establishing seven as a number of completion. The week was invented by God. 6 days God labored, and the seventh day he rested. The sixth and one. So the week is God's invention. Not only is
sequence of 7 days.

days a week. So also is a sequence of 7 years in biblical prophetic language. You see that from the angel Gabriel in Daniel chapter 9. An angel delivers a prophecy and what's almost like a mathematical riddle, but he speaks of weeks. He uses the term weeks, but he's speaking of a series of years. 7 years is a week of years. So it was that prophecy where Gabriel will say 70 weeks are determined upon your people. 70 weeks, 70 7-year periods. But then he says there'll be 69 weeks of years in that prophecy, 69 weeks of years, and Messiah will be cut off. So the death of Messiah stops the clock on the weeks of years. And there were 69 weeks of years. There was exactly 173,880 days from the order to rebuild Jerusalem until the coming of Messiah. The occasion where Messiah allowed himself to be acknowledged publicly with the cries, Hosanna, blessed is he who comes in the name of the Lord to the city of Jerusalem. It was that April day in A.D. 32. We call it Palm Sunday or the Lord's triumphal entry. His real triumphal entry is still ahead. It was his meek entry. 173,880 days, all of that published by Sir Robert Anderson in his book, The Coming Prince. The years, I'll stop right there on that prophecy. But you guys are familiar with that prophecy. We've covered it every time we've gone through the book of Daniel. 483 years, but they're 360 day years, not 365 with a leap year like they are now. Something changed, probably in our solar system, to make it so that our calendars would change. All the most ancient calendars are 360. Babylonian, Sumerian, all the most ancient calendars are 360 day years, but now it's 365 with a leap year. And 483 years of 360 day years is, again, 173,880. Anyway, March 14th, 445 B.C., Artaxerxes, Persian king, he gives the order that Jerusalem should be rebuilt, Jerusalem that was in ruins, from that order, which is dated 173,880 days into the future, lands you on the occasion where the Lord came in to Jerusalem on a donkey's colt. Now, I've been really struck by that whole thought lately as I'm seeing this little donkey colt of my daughter's that was just born, what, last week or the week before, running around a pasture. What an awkward little creature. And I'm sure, as little as that guy is, that he wasn't, you know, the size of what the Lord was riding. He's the cutest little thing, which, again, I think donkeys are just a stupid-looking animal. But the stupidest looking animal still has a cute baby. And that little cute thing just running. I'm working on the house, and I keep looking over, and that little donkey is just doing sprints, just running all crazy, just because he can. He's just thrilled by the fact that he can run. But every time I look at him, I think of the Lord riding in on an awkward little animal. Now, obviously, this was a groan, but having nobody ever rode on this one before. The Lord, the Son of God, is the first one to actually straddle that young donkey that he rode in meekness, he rode on. So if, in fact, we go by biblical chronology, when the Lord came, 4,000 years had taken place, 4 millenniums had come and gone. That was 2 millenniums ago, give or take. And that's the cool thing about our calendars. They're not so precise that we can say, though we call it 2025, doesn't mean it's actually been 2025 years since the Lord came. But we do measure time by this one man and his interruption to humanity. How about that? But it's been about 2 days, 2 millenniums. And Psalm 90 was repeated by the Apostle Peter, 2 Peter chapter 3, when he said, the days of the Lord is 1,000 years, and 1,000 years are as a day. So I have both been taught, agree, and maintain that when the Apostle Peter said, the last days, prophecy from Joel, it'll come to pass in the last days, he was saying, these are the last days. These begin that period we call the last days.

0: Okay, so we got a 7-day week. It starts on Sunday. Now, when you get to work on Monday, sometimes if you don't really love your job, you can find yourself looking ahead of the week going, oh, Lord, give me strength. Get me through. Get me through. I've got all these days ahead of me until my next weekend. But then Tuesday, it's a little less bad. Wednesday, we call that hump day. Now you're right in the dead center and you got, you know, 2 days behind you of the week and you got 2 days ahead of you. But man, when it's Thursday morning, then you start to get all motivated. I remember guys I used to work with on the tree crew, they'd get all, they had a revival because it's the end of the week. They're all spunky and they actually want to, they're not just, you know, sort of going through the tasks, but they're like, because they're excited about the weekend coming. They're excited about payday. When it's Thursday morning, now it's just Thursday and Friday. That's not so bad, Thursday and Friday. And then what happens after the Friday? Saturday. I was never one to live for Saturday, but I am now when I think of what that Saturday is, that there's the Sabbath of all of human history, I maintain, is the 1,000-year reign of Christ. It is the millennium that is prophesied about. It's 1,000 years of peace on the earth. And what makes it so awesome, besides the fact that Christ is reigning on the earth, is that the devil is locked up, shut up, bound, cast into a bottomless pit. Humanity will repopulate on the planet during that age where we rule and reign with Christ. We all changed, all of us glorified.
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0: you ever tried to do something on your own that was way out of your league, and the result was utter chaos, and you fell flat on your face? We've all been there. Sadly, that's happening to a great number of people spiritually speaking. We can't live the Christian life in our own strength and by our own resources. Yet many are trying, and the results are catastrophic. Today on Living in Christ, we'll see how God's Spirit wants to go to work in our lives and apply the grace of God to our lives. That's what Living in Christ is all about. Pastor Bob Hoekstra enters part four of our series, Growing in the Grace of God, now with a look at Zechariah chapter 4.
1: The Holy Spirit and the grace of God. Wonderful, wonderful subject. Our last study was living daily by the grace of God. Well, here's another perspective on the same thing, and that is God's Spirit at work applying God's grace onto and into and through our lives. Tremendous connection in Zechariah here between the Holy Spirit and the grace of God. Watch the connection. Really, kind of an indication of where we're going in the Word and what the conclusion we'll find is. That is that living by the Holy Spirit and living by the grace of God are basically two different ways to talk about the same reality. And twice in the Scriptures, the Holy Spirit is called the Spirit of Grace. It's in the book of Zechariah and also in Hebrews 10. But here in Zechariah chapter 4, verses 6 and 7, this is the word of the Lord to Zerubbabel, not by might nor by power, but by my Spirit, says the Lord of hosts. Zerubbabel was God's man to lead the people of God back to reestablishing the testimony of God and the work of God there in Jerusalem, from whence they had been taken away captive. And the Lord is reminding Zerubbabel how the work of the Lord is accomplished here in Zechariah 4:6. This is the word of the Lord to Zerubbabel, not by might nor by power, but by my Spirit. That's the way ministry gets accomplished. That's the way the Lord does his work among his people here on this planet. Ministry, service of God, is not by might, nor is it by power. That is, human might or human power. Quite the contrary. Way beyond that. Way beyond human resources. Serving the Lord is about ministering by the Spirit of the Lord. Not by might, nor by power, but by my Spirit, says the Lord of hosts.

0: Now, the connection with grace is found in the next verse, where the same truth is sort of restated, but with a different implication and with different terminology. Verse 7. Who are you, O great mountain? Before Zerubbabel, you shall become a plain. And he shall bring forth the capstone with shouts of grace, grace to it. Who are you, O great mountain? When we respond to the Lord in his calling to serve the Lord, it's amazing how you can document in scriptures, and we could document by our own testimonies, I'm sure, that here comes a great mountain. God calls us to do his will and to walk with him and serve him in such and such a place, in such a way. And before you know it, it's like you've run smack into a mountain. A mountain you can't get over, a mountain you can't get around, a mountain you can't get through. A mountain of impossibility. And that's certainly what Zerubbabel ran into. And the Lord is speaking, as it were, to that reality and to that mountain of obstruction. And declares, O great mountain, before Zerubbabel, his chosen servant, you, the mountain of obstruction, shall become a plain. You know, just a flat place across which Zerubbabel would march as he fulfilled the will of God. And he, Zerubbabel, shall bring forth the capstone. That last piece you set in an arch, it's completed and it's solidly now held together. And he shall bring forth the capstone. That is, Zerubbabel shall bring the work I've assigned him to the proper conclusion for his contribution in it, for his role. And when Zerubbabel would put that last piece in place that God had called him to in this season of service, Zerubbabel would do that, would recognize that completion of his task with shouts of grace, grace to it. Why was he shouting grace to the completion of the task? Because that was his testimony. That's how it was accomplished. So in verse 6, we're told that service of the Lord is not by human might or human power, but by the Spirit of the Lord at work in our lives. Then the same truth is restated in verse 7, crediting grace as the dynamic that brought the conclusion effectively to the ministry that Zerubbabel was called to. One verse, serve the Lord by the Spirit of God. The next verse, serve the Lord by the grace of God. Two ways to say the same thing. The emphasis in one, the Holy Spirit, is the person of the Godhead at work in our lives. The emphasis in verse 7, what the Spirit is pouring out, the dynamic he is using, the resource from heaven he's releasing in our lives, it's the grace of God. So, here's the connection seen in Zechariah between the Holy Spirit and the grace of God. Now let's look at a couple of places in the New Testament. Luke 22:20 and 2 Corinthians 3, 5, and 6. These verses speak of the new covenant. We've already had reference in Scripture to that in our studies, the new covenant of grace contrasted with the old covenant of law. The new covenant, here Jesus speaks of it in Luke chapter 22, verse 20. This was when the Lord was establishing, you might say, the first Lord's Supper and linking it to the Last Supper, the Passover feast. Verse 20, likewise he, Jesus, also took the cup after supper, saying, this cup is the new covenant in my blood, which is shed for you. The new covenant. This is right at the heart of what the memorial supper, the Lord's Supper, is about. It's about the new covenant. The bread Jesus' body, a perfect sacrifice lamb given in our place. And then the cup, which speaks of his blood, which purchased a new covenant, a new arrangement for living between us and the Lord God. You might tuck in there Ephesians 1:7 too, along with this, this cup is the new covenant in my blood. Ephesians 1:7, in him, in Christ, we have redemption through his blood. Same kind of language. The forgiveness of sins according to the riches of his grace. So, the new covenant, the shedding of Christ's blood to purchase a new arrangement between God and man. This is about the richness of God's grace. The new covenant. It's a new covenant of grace. Now, in 2 Corinthians 3, when the new covenant is spoken of, watch the language. 2 Corinthians 3, 5 and 6. Not that we are sufficient of ourselves to think of anything as being from ourselves, but our sufficiency is from God, who also made us sufficient as servants, ministers of the new covenant. There it is, the new covenant. Then the new covenant is described a little bit in its essence. Not of the letter, but of the Spirit. That's our subject today. The new covenant is not rules and regulations and procedures to follow by our own best effort and ingenuity. That's not the way it works. It's not of the letter, but it's of the Spirit. How important is that? The letter kills, but the Spirit gives life. The letter kills, but the Spirit gives life.
1: 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Box 2848, Costa Mesa, California, 92628. And that phone number one more time, 877-600-LICM. Pointing people to the Lord and His Word, this has been Living in Christ with Bob Hoekstra. Be encouraged to live and grow by God's grace.

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2: It's time for Enduring Word. 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
3: What made Jesus attractive, so to speak, was not some extraordinary outward beauty. No, his beauty was on the inside. I'm not trying to say that Jesus was ugly. I just think he was normal looking. But on the inside, there's never been a more beautiful person ever to walk this earth. And even so, the glory of God's people is on the inside, as 1 Peter chapter 3, verse 4 says, in the hidden man of the heart.
2: If most of us were to travel back in time and be dropped into a crowd with Jesus, there's a good chance we wouldn't recognize him. Even the name Jesus is only an English translation of his real name. He wouldn't match most of the paintings that were hung in American churches for decades. Of course, we want to imagine him with an outward beauty that matches who he is, but as Pastor David will remind us in today's message, Jesus was likely an unassuming guy. It was his divine nature that set him apart. Now here's Pastor David in the book of 2 Chronicles chapter 3 as he continues his message, Building the Temple.
3: There's some evidence that it took 3 years to prepare the timber from Lebanon for use in building. If Solomon began the construction of the temple in the fourth year of his reign, he probably started organizing the construction and gathering the materials in the very first year of his reign. Now, starting at verse 3 and going on all the way through verse 7, we have a description of the temple. First, the building in general. This is the foundation which Solomon laid for building the house of God. The length was 60 cubits, by cubits according to the former measure, and the width 20 cubits. And the vestibule that was in front of the sanctuary was 20 cubits, along the width of the house, and the height was 120. He overlaid the inside with pure gold. The larger room he paneled with cypress, which he overlaid with fine gold, and he carved palm trees and chain work on it. And he decorated the house with precious stones for beauty, and the gold was gold from Paravim. He also overlaid the house, the beams, the doorposts, its walls and doors with gold, and he carved cherubim on the walls. Now this chapter, 2 Chronicles chapter 3, we'll describe the building of the temple and its associated areas. When we look at it from both Chronicles and Kings, we see that there's four main structures described. First of all, there's the temple proper, the temple building itself. That is described in verse 3 as the foundation which Solomon laid. That temple building itself was divided into two rooms. There was the holy place and the most holy place. Then secondly, there was the vestibule or entrance hall on the east side of the temple proper. Verse 4 describes that as the vestibule that was in front of the sanctuary. That vestibule was 30 feet or 10 meters wide and 15 feet or 5 meters deep, the same height as the temple proper. Then, according to 1 Kings chapter 6, verse 5, there were three-storied side chambers which surrounded the temple proper on the north, the south, and the west sides. And then finally, there was a large courtyard surrounding the whole structure. That's the inner court mentioned in 1 Kings chapter 6, verse 36. So here we have the temple proper, the vestibule, the side chambers, and then a large courtyard that was inside the side chambers. And this was beautiful Verse 6 tells us that Solomon decorated the house with precious stones for beauty. Now, this is one description among many that give us an idea of how beautiful the temple was and how Solomon spared no expense in making it beautiful. By the way, J. Barton Payne, in his commentator, says that the reference to precious stones may suggest mosaics that were inlaid in the floor. We know that mosaics were very common in later construction in that period. It may as well have been this early as well. Verse 7 tells us that Solomon carved cherubim on the walls. Now, this was after the pattern of the tabernacle, which had woven designs of cherubim on the fabric inner coverings of the tabernacle. Therefore, when someone entered the temple, they would look around on the walls and see cherubim all around, as one would see as if they were in heaven. Psalm 80, verse 1, Isaiah 37, verse 16, Ezekiel chapter 10, verse 3, all describe the courts of heaven, the heaven where God dwells, as being surrounded with cherubim. And those cherubim are angelic beings that, among other things, worship God perpetually as they are in his presence in heaven. You know, we aren't certainly supposed to worship angels, and the Bible warns us against an excessive interest in angels. So we don't worship angels, but you can say that we worship with them. The cherubim and probably other angelic beings in heaven, they worship God in heaven. We, the people of God, worship God on earth, and together it's a beautiful choir or chorus unto the Lord. Now, starting at verse 8, we see a description of the most holy place, reading all the way through verse 14. And he made the most holy place. Its length was according to the width of the house, 20 cubits, and its width, 20 cubits. He overlaid it with 600 talents of fine gold. The weight of the nails was 50 shekels of gold, and he overlaid the upper area with gold. In the most holy place, he made two cherubim, fashioned by carving, and overlaid them with gold. The wings of the cherubim were 20 cubits in overall length. One wing of the one cherub was 5 cubits, touching the wall of the room, and the other wing was 5 cubits, touching the wing of the other cherub. One wing of the other cherub was 5 cubits, touching the wall of the room, and the other ring was also 5 cubits, touching the wing of the other cherub. The wings of these cherubim spanned 20 cubits overall. They stood on their feet, and they faced inward. And he made the veil of purple, blue, crimson, and fine linen, and wove cherubim into it. Now, this whole description gives most attention to what we might call the Holy of Holies. Here in verse 8, it's called the most holy place. And this was the back chamber of the temple. It was a 30-foot cube, or 10 meters is about the same measurement. And it was completely overlaid with gold. This was the room in which the Ark of the Covenant would be placed, and which only the high priest, only once a year, would enter it. On three sides, it had these walls going up 30 feet and measuring 30 feet wide, 30 feet tall. These 30-foot walls all around, overlaid in gold. And then on the east side of it, going into the Holy of Holies, would be what they called the veil, which was actually a thick fabric covering. Now, it also, within this Holy of Holies, had two large sculptures of cherubim. These were 15 foot or 5 meters in height, and those were overlaid with gold. Verse 8 says that in the Holy of Holies as a whole, it was overlaid with 600 talents of fine gold. Friends, there was gold everywhere in the temple, but especially in the most holy place. 1 Kings chapter 6, verses 20 through 22 tells us that the walls were covered with gold. 1 Kings chapter 6, verse 30 tells us that the floor was covered with gold. and gold was hammered into the carvings on the doors in 1 Kings chapter 6, verse 32. But if you were to walk in to go through the veil, which presumably was a curtain with a separation in the middle that the priest could go through the separation in that curtain. He could go through that curtain or veil into the holy place. What you would notice, what would catch your attention right away was not only be the Ark of the Covenant right in front of you, but in the construction of it, on either side, these large 5 meter, 15 feet figures of cherubim, fashioned by carving, verse 10 says, and overlaid with gold. These two large sculptures inside the most holy place faced the entrance to this inner room. So as soon as the high priest entered, he saw these giant guardians of the presence of God facing him. And if he were to walk in that room, see the Ark of the Covenant on the floor, whatever, centered right in front of him, see those majestic divine designs of those huge cherubim in front of him, facing towards him, and then behind him, verse 14 says, would be the veil. And he made the veil, verse 14 says. This was the important barrier separating the holy place from the most holy place. So the temple was a building, the temple proper, that had basically two rooms. The first room entered into was known as the holy place. And then beyond that, separated by this veil mentioned in verse 14, was the most holy place. And as I said before, only one man, only once a year, could go behind that veil and enter the most holy place. Martin Selman has it right when he says this,

the way to him was hedged around with many restrictions. Friends, I just want you to understand how important this was in the conception of the faith of the ancient Israelite. The very presence of God, this place that marked his most holy presence. They knew that God didn't live there. They had a sophisticated enough understanding of God that God does not dwell. He doesn't actually live in temples made with hands. They understood that. But this room that held the Ark of the Covenant that represented his presence, it was completely inaccessible by virtually everyone in Israel. You couldn't just go into the presence of God, not in that sense. No, only the priest could go in the holy place, and only the high priest could go into the most holy place, and he could only go in there once a year. Now, when we think of what Jesus Christ did by his death, it's remarkable. Because spiritually speaking, in dying for our sins, Jesus, with his own blood, entered the most holy place once for all, having obtained eternal redemption. Friends, I don't know if you realize, I just read to you from Hebrews chapter 9, verse 12. Let me read that to you again. Hebrews 9, 12 says this, that Jesus Christ, with his own blood, entered the most holy place once for all, having obtained eternal redemption. What the high priest hoped to accomplish on the Day of Atonement by bringing that sacrificial blood into the Holy of Holies, the most holy place, and sprinkling it upon the Ark of the Covenant, what the high priest hoped to do every year. And by the way, it shows that it was an imperfect work. It shows that it was an incomplete work because it had to be repeated every year. What the high priest hoped to accomplish in a partial way on the Day of Atonement, Jesus Christ did not with the blood of bulls, not with the blood of goats, not with the blood of lambs, but as Hebrews 9:12 says, with his own blood, he entered the most holy place. And I love that phrasing in Hebrews 9:12,

in him. Now, in order for the high priest on that one day a year to go from the holy place into the most holy place, he had to go through that veil, which was essentially a thick curtain with two parts, you know, sort of a crease or separation as you would have in a curtain that the priest could walk through. But in the temple, this veil was torn from top to bottom at the death of Jesus. Matthew chapter 27, verse 51 records that for us. And this shows that through his death, there is no longer a barrier to the most holy place. I love that record in Matthew 27, 51. It shows us that when God tore the veil, he tore it from top to bottom. Friends, that veil never got torn from the bottom to the top as if mankind was tearing the veil open. That could never happen in all of eternity, but God could tear the veil. And he tore it from top to bottom as if to say to all humanity, come to my house. Come into my presence. The perfect sacrifice of the incarnate Son of God, God made man, has purchased a new and living way to come into the presence of God. I hope you can see I get excited about this. I love reading about Solomon's temple, and it's spectacular. This text here in 2 Chronicles chapter 3, it's amazing to take a look at. But friends, what's even more remarkable is the finished work of Jesus Christ. All right, let's take a look now at verse 15 through 17, where it talks about the pillars of the temple. Also, he made in front of the temple two pillars, 35 cubits high, and the capital that was on top of each of them was 5 cubits. He made wreaths of chain work as in the inner sanctuary and put them on top of the pillars, and he made 100 pomegranates and put them on the wreaths of the chain work. Then he set up the pillars before the temple, one on the right hand and the other on the left, and he called the one on the right hand Yakin and the name of the one on the left Boaz. 1 Kings chapter 7, verse 15 tells us that these two majestic pillars that stood sort of at the entrance to the temple proper were actually made of bronze. And these were two very impressive adornments to the front of the temple. They were so impressive that they were given names. You saw that in verse 17. Verse 17 says, he called the name of the one on the right hand Yakin, and the name of the one on the left, Boaz. These pillars were so impressive that they were given the two names Yakin, which means he shall establish, and Boaz, which means in strength. I want you to think about those names and the meaning of those names. Every time someone came to the house of the Lord, even if they didn't go inside, they could see these pillars from the outside. Every time someone came to the house of the Lord in the days of Solomon, they could look at those pillars and they could say, look, there is he shall establish. And look, there is in him is strength. And those two ideas, he shall establish and in him is strength, set the right frame of mind for the people of God to worship the Lord. When the crowds gathered at the morning and evening sacrifices to worship the Lord, the Levites led the praise standing in front of the temple with those two great bronze pillars behind them. And it was always before them, he shall establish, and in him is strength. Someone could rightly say that the house of God itself was Yakin and Boaz. The temple was established by God, and it was built by the strength of God. Every time they looked at that temple, they knew that God liked to establish and strengthen things. The house of God in Solomon's day was a place where people were to experience what those pillars were all about. At that house, people were established in their relationship with God. At that house, people were given strength from the Lord. And from that building, it should go out to the whole community of Israel. Come here and get established. Come here
and receive the strength of God.

Now, friends, our churches are not individual temples of the Lord, not in that sense. But I think that every church should have something of the lesson, of the meaning of these great pillars, Yachin and Boaz, associated with it. Every church should be a place where the people of God are established, where the people of God are fed, matured, encouraged, gifted, sent out into the community to serve God and to glorify Him, but by what they do in obvious and in subtle ways to advance His kingdom. No, they come to the house of the Lord for the purpose of Yachin, to get established. But then there's Boaz. Yes, here in this community, you see the strength of God. You see the strength of God in the preaching of the gospel, which is the power of God unto salvation. You see the strength of God in the transformation of lives. You see the strength of God in the love that God's people have for one another. Yachin and Boaz should speak to us something about our churches. Places where God's people are established, and places where they receive and walk in the strength of God. Now,

0: Again, I want to read to you Hebrews chapter 10, verses 19 and 20, which says this: "Therefore, brethren, having boldness to enter the holiest by the blood of Jesus, by a new and living way, which he consecrated for us through the veil," that is, his flesh. Friends, that veil itself represents the body of Jesus, which is broken for the salvation of his people. And as I mentioned before, I don't mind saying it again, now the most holy place is open to us. The torn veil of Matthew chapter 27, verse 51 also symbolizes the broken body of Jesus, through which we have access to the most holy place. We have access to relationship with God and fellowship with God that the everyday Israelite in the days of Israel couldn't even comprehend. That's one thing. Here's a second and final thing to think about. Verse 8 describes the most holy place as being overlaid with 600 talents of gold. And as I explained to you before, there was gold all around, gold on the walls, gold on the floor, gold designs of cherubim, a Ark of the Covenant covered with gold. There was gold everywhere. Now, think about this for a moment. That gold was everywhere on the inside of the temple. So the glory of Jesus was more evident on the inside. Remember what it says in Isaiah chapter 53, verse 2 about Jesus. It says this: "He has no form or comeliness, and when we see him, there is no beauty that we should desire him." In other words, what made Jesus attractive, so to speak, was not some extraordinary outward beauty. No, his beauty was on the inside. I'm not trying to say that Jesus was ugly. I just think he was normal looking. But on the inside, there's never been a more beautiful person ever to walk this earth. And even so, the glory of God's people is on the inside, as 1 Peter chapter 3, verse 4 says, in the hidden man of the heart. So may we be concerned, as Jesus was, much more for our inward beauty and even glory than we are with our outward beauty and glory. Father, thank you. Thank you that you've drawn near to us in the person and work of Jesus Christ, and everything that the temple represents, everything that it speaks of, is fulfilled in the glorious person and work of Jesus our Savior. Thank you, Lord. Thank you for a beautiful Savior who knew that it was much better to have that beauty on the inside of his character, of his person, even more so than on the outside. Give us the same heart and the same desire. We pray in Jesus' name. Amen.
1: 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Although the events of this book took place thousands of years ago, we believe that there are lessons that are still valuable to us today. Now, Pastor David would like to share a special invitation with you.
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1: And welcome to Calvary Chapel, and we're so thrilled to have you here tonight to worship our God and to study this good word right here. And we're just so thankful that we can gather in the name of the Lord. And on midweek, we all came in here tired. I heard you. Hey, how you doing? Tired.

You know, so we all kind of tired, and you know, but we're here and thankful to be here to study this good word. And so, so it was a long day for us as a church. It was a long day. Had a funeral this morning. Had to do, and then, you know, quick turnaround and, you know, get to the house, get out of that suit. You know, it's funny. You know, as soon as I put the suit on, I was so ready to take it off. It's funny. When I was in high school, I used to wear suits every day. Carried a briefcase. I was just nuts. And that was my junior and senior year. Nuts. So, then later on, it was a stretch of time where, you know, I was wearing suits every Sunday and now you fight me to get into a suit now. So I was so ready to get that thing off. So got off, you know, took it off, changed clothes, sat a minute, exhaled, and then had to come back for tonight. And so, so we all tired. We're all a little tired. So let's dive into the Word of God together. Turn with me in your Bibles to Psalm 119 as we continue looking at the chapter of Psalm 119 throughout the rest of the summer. And, you know, it is summer in the Psalms, but I'm going to tell you, we're going to have to fall into the Psalms as well, because this chapter is a whole lot there, and I just can't get through it in a timely manner. So it's going to take us possibly to the end of September or so, probably take us up to the anniversary or so. We'll see how it goes. So Psalm 119, we're going to be looking at verses 25 to 32. And Father, thank you so much that you love us and that you sent your son, Jesus, to die for us on the cross. And Lord, thank you for the forgiveness that we have in you. Thank you for the blood that washes us clean. Lord, I pray for your joy, Lord, to fill our hearts, because you said the joy of the Lord is our strength. And many of us need your strength today. It's already been a long week and we're just in the middle of it. And so, God, we pray that you would now strengthen us through the teaching of the Word of God. In Jesus' name, amen. Psalm 119, looking at verses 25 to 32. And the title of this message is Revive Me, God. Revive Me, God. Now, the word revive means to restore to life or consciousness, to regain life. And there are times where we need this to happen to us spiritually, where we have allowed things in our lives that has slowly brought a type of death to us spiritually. So crying out to God for him to revive us through his word is the only solution. And we will see the psalmist cry out to God to revive him in these verses and throughout this great chapter that we're studying. Look what it says there in verse 25. It says, my soul clings to the dust. Revive me according to your word. And so as we move into the fourth letter of the Hebrew alphabet, Daleth, you remember that this chapter is an acrostic, and it is based upon the 22 letters of the Hebrew alphabet. And so here we are in the fourth Hebrew letter of the alphabet, Daleth, and the psalmist prays for revival. Now, he uses strong language to describe the condition of his soul. He said his soul clings to the dust. He felt near death in his soul, dry, dusty, thirsty. And he could only get this way by a continuous, consistent, or cleaving to something that was bringing death into his life. And maybe you hear it, and I just described you.

Do you feel like your soul is clinging to the dust? The Hebrew word for cling is dabak, and it means to keep close, to be deeply attracted to or joined to something. What are you deeply attracted to that is bringing a type of death to your soul? What are you keeping close to you that is causing your soul to spiritually decline? What have you joined yourself to that ever since you did, you have begun to go down spiritually? Is it some new relationship that you found yourself in? You're like, oh, new relationship. But now as you have evaluated that new relationship, all of a sudden, spiritually, you have been declining. Is it a place you started going back to? Oh, you left that place. You went, I'm good. And lately, you just kind of been going back to it. And all of a sudden, you see a decline, a thirst in your soul. Whatever it is, you must echo the words of the psalmist that your soul is clinging to the dust. Notice it was from this low place a prayer for revival came. His prayer was that God would revive him, restore spiritual life back to him, and he knew

words of the psalmist that your soul is clinging to the dust. Notice it was from this low place a prayer for revival came. His prayer was that God would revive him, restore spiritual life back to him, and he knew that it would only come through God's word, the end of verse 25 says. He would repeat this in verse 107 as well as verse 154, showing us that we constantly need reviving. In other words, it is not just a one-time prayer. Okay, God, revive me. Okay, I got it, God. I'm revived now. No, it's a continuous asking God to revive us. And the place of revival, or he's going to do it, is through the avenue of his word. Any revival that has happened throughout church history, and you've heard me say many times before that I love to study the history of revivals throughout the, well, church history. And the result was always getting back to the teaching of the word of God. Every time revival took place, the result was the teaching of the word of God was restored. So whenever we lose our appetite for reading, for studying, and meditating on the word of God, then revival is needed. And the same is true with prayer. Every revival was preceded by prayer. Every single one of them. And when you've lost your desire for prayer, whether that's personal prayer or collective prayer as a church, revival is needed. I say this because all revivals were always preceded by someone starting it out or a group of people praying. So no prayer, no revival. No Bible, no revival. However, the psalmist cries out of his thirsty soul for God to revive him according to his word. So he knew that the source of him being revived was going to be through the word of God. Look at verses 26 and 27. I have declared my ways and you answered me. Teach me your statutes. Make me understand the way of your precepts, so shall I meditate on your wondrous works. Now, I love these verses because the psalmist said that he declared his ways to the Lord and he answered him in verse 26. Or he confessed everything about himself to God and he answered him. Have you gotten to the point where you have confessed or declared your ways to the Lord yet? Now, what does that mean? Well, the Hebrew word for declared is sephar, and it means to recount, to proclaim, or to speak. So have you done this with God? Well, see, he knows your ways anyway. And some of you who are kind of cute was just say, well, if he knows my ways anyway, why I need to confess it to him? Oh, see, the confession is for you. You remember in Genesis chapter 3 and verse 9 where God asked Adam, Adam, where are you? It wasn't like God was saying, you know, bro, I don't see you. These trees, probably some redwoods, you know, I don't see you. Where are you? Oh, he knew exactly where he was. He wanted Adam to confess where he was. And so to it, here the psalmist is doing just that. He's confessing. He said, God, you know, I'm confessing all my ways to you, as if to say, you know them anyway, and I'm confessing them to you. And so when our souls cling to the dust, like verse 25 said, is the time we are ready to do this. If you have not, then your soul is not quite clinging to the dust yet. If you're still making excuses or justifying why you're doing a certain thing, you're not ready to cry out for revival yet. You still think what you're doing is all right. It's not. It's not. If you sense the need to be revived because you notice that something isn't right with you spiritually, then cry out to God to revive you. Meaning you don't have to wait until your soul is clinging to the dust before you cry out for revival. You can cry out daily for God to revive you. I do it all the time. Oh, God, revive me, because I'm in this dirty, filthy world. I wake up in it. And I'm like, oh, God, revive my heart for you.

Now, how do we do this exactly? The psalmist knew that he needed God to teach him his statutes, the end of verse 26 says. He continued in verse 27 when he said, make me understand the way of God's precepts. He knew that he needed more than just knowledge.

revival. It wasn't like he needed more head knowledge. Okay, let me memorize a few more scriptures. Now, that's good, and it has its place. But that's not what he's asking for. He's asking for God's precepts to show him the way to revival. He said, then I shall meditate on your wondrous works. I love how C.H. Spurgeon, that great prince of preachers, said concerning these verses. For those who don't know, C.H. Spurgeon, guy lived in the 18th century, prince of preachers. I mean, anytime you have written so many sermons that when they copied them all down, it came up to 63 volumes. You know you were preaching. You were doing some preaching. So he's considered the prince of preachers, you know. He said about these verses, he says that the psalmist was saying, I have told you everything about me and the dryness of my soul and how it clings to the dust. Now, Lord, tell me everything I need to know about your precepts so I can meditate on your wondrous works. Now, I had to look this up. You know, I was running around crazy because normally, you know, if there's a certain Hebrew word I want to look up, you know, I have my phone there. I can just look it up or whatever. And so I and this time I didn't panic, but I left my phone at home. And so I said, I don't even use my computer in the office. And so, you know, so I tried to, you know, I'm like desktop. I'm like, what is this thing? And, you know, click, and it just wasn't, I couldn't get online. I said, man. So I go all the way down to my wife's office. I said, okay. She got all these things up and windows up. She got all this stuff. And I'm like, what is this? And so I looked up one word. I said, okay, let me look up this other word. And then the internet stopped working. I said, what is this? So before service started, I'm trying to chase down this one Hebrew word, and the word is wondrous. I was trying to search it down because I said, wondrous. I said, I wonder if it's the same Hebrew word that's used in verse 18, open up my eyes that I may behold wondrous things from your law. I said, I wonder if it's the same Hebrew word here. And I did all that running around, and it is the same Hebrew word. Pala is a Hebrew word, and it means surpassing, extraordinary. We talked about it when we were in verse 18, but it's the same Hebrew word that's used here. And verse 28, look at what it says there. It says, my soul melts from heaviness. Strengthen me according to your word. The psalmist is saying, Lord, my soul is shrinking. It's shrinking. It's melting away. Which is what the Hebrew word dalef means. However, a definition I love from dalef, it has a few definitions. It means drip. And you're like, okay, drip. But it speaks of the dripping or the dropping of tears. And he said, you know, he said that my heart is dripping as if I'm crying tears. My heart is crying tears here. And I wonder, have you been here before where your soul melts with grief over where you are spiritually? You look at your life spiritually and your soul cries. It weeps. That's the Hebrew word, dalef. Has your soul ever wept in need to be revived? He goes on to say, strengthen me according to your word. So when you find yourself in this condition, dive back into God's word. Come and hear God's word being taught collectively at church. Pick back up the word of God and start reading it. And especially above all else, start obeying it. I tell people all the time, the quickest way to grow is to read God's word and seek to obey what you read. Easier said than done. That's the quickest way to grow. You pick up God's word, read it, and seek to obey it. Ask God to help you to obey it. And God will begin to revive your soul once again. Look at verses 29 and 30. It says, remove from me the way of lying and grant me your law graciously. I have chosen the way of truth. Your judgments I have laid before you. Now, the psalmist understood the temptation to lie in verse 29, a lie about his spiritual condition.

0: We can lie to ourselves about where we are spiritually. Proverbs 20 and verse 6 says, each man will proclaim his own goodness. Everybody think they're better off than what they are. So the psalmist understood the temptation to lie and not be truthful about where he is spiritually with God. But he prayed and asked the Lord to graciously grant him his law, which is like a mirror to show us our true spiritual condition, to show us where we truly are with the Lord. This is why for folks who stay home and try to do this spiritual walk by themselves, you remember the Bible says every man will proclaim each his own goodness. There's nothing to check you. You know, it's as if they're spiritually saying, who gonna check me, boo? It's like nobody is to check them, you know, and they think that they're right on and got something going. We can easily lie to ourselves. So the word of God is a mirror to show us where we really are spiritually. You know, our world is totally based upon one big fat lie. Did you know that? Every advertisement for every gadget, or promise, especially this one, promise for good health or weight loss is based upon a big fat lie. They say, you know, our supplement company promises to turn the clock back on your health. Every protein powder promises to build muscle and turn the clock back to when you're in your 20s. All lies. That dude called Father Time, that fictitious person, can't beat that dude. Can't beat that dude. You can try to slow him down, take him a few more rounds than other people have taken him. You can't beat that dude. The whole industry is a big fat lie. And I still buy them. You know why? In hope that someone is finally telling the truth. So I'm a sucker. You know, I got the little stick and the big lollipop came over my head. You know, because I'm hoping somebody is telling the truth. You make all these promises and there's advertisement after advertisement. And I'm just like, okay, I'm going to get that one now. I'm going to get that one. I'm hoping that someone is going to finally tell the truth and maybe allow for me to take Father Time a few more rounds, you know. So it is easy. It's just so easy to just lie like the rest of the world, deceive ourselves in thinking that we're 20 pounds lighter and we're actually 20 pounds heavier. It's just, you know, so the psalmist prays that God will grant him his law where the truth is found. So he would not fall prey to the lying that so characterizes our world. Just know anything dealing with sales is a big fat lie. Now, you may be in sales here. I don't mean to offend you. It's a big fat lie. Big fat lie. It used to be a time, you know, the company, ding dong, coming out. Okay, all right, I'm selling some towels here, you know. I don't want no towel. I got some towels in there. Oh, yeah, you need to have these towels. These towels are the towels. So instead of, you know, walking away and just say, okay, they don't want them, which color do you want? Now, you see how they shifted it down? They ask you what color. Now, you already say you didn't want it, but now what color? You're like, the blue one, the red one. Crazy. Nuts. One big lie. Notice how the psalmist was able to be kept from lying because he said in verse 30, I have chosen the way of truth. So it's a choice. The Hebrew word for chosen is bakar, and it means to prefer or select it from a choice. Now, which one do you prefer, the lie or the truth? A lie can come so easily out of our mouths. But we have to choose to tell the truth. Yes, yes, a lie is a choice as well. But telling a lie seems to just naturally flow from our mouths. We have to fight against lies. You know, it said those cute little kids that you love, you know, them little, when they little babies you love, you know, they just love, they just, you know, a little squishy little face, you wouldn't just sniff on their, you know, that baby smell and all that. The Bible says in Psalm 58:3, they come forth speaking lies. You don't have to tell a kid to lie. Did you take those cookies? No, crumbs all over their mouth. And you don't have to teach that. They come forth speaking lies. Did you hit your brother? No. Then why is he crying? And saying, yeah, hit me. Come forth speaking. It's natural for us. We have to fight to tell the truth. Now, I know you spiritual people, you really think that, you know, you don't have to fight, you know. But for us normal people, we have to fight, because you can tell a lie, half truth, exaggeration. Preachers lie all the time. 500 people at the event, and it was 50. I hear them all the time. You know, pastors get together, they just start their lying, you know. Yeah, we had 1,500 people at the church on Sunday, and no, you didn't. Had maybe 600. But we lie all the time because we want to try to impress. We don't want people to think less of us. And so we get together and it's just a big lie fest, you know. And I just listen, you know, and I never tell other pastors what is happening here. I never do that because I don't want to come off as if I'm bragging or what. No. And, oh, Pastor, you got to boast in the Lord. Okay, I get you. But I just don't. I always talk about what's happening there, what's happening with their church and that sort of thing.
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2: 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As humans, we all have some kind of limitation, but hard situations can serve a purpose. You see, having a disability doesn't just mean a physical condition. It can be anything that makes life difficult. We often feel like our struggles, well, makes us unique, but all of us have something that we're dealing with. So today, Pastor Jack teaches us that when we experience difficult things, it can create in us a resilience that we didn't have before. We can't control everything in life, that's for sure, but as Christ followers, the Lord can change how we see life, and how we handle our disabilities can affect others in our lives in a very positive way. Now, with his message called Discipline of Disability, here's pastor and Bible teacher Jack Hibbs.
3: Grab your Bibles tonight and turn to two places as usual, Matthew chapter 28 and Philippians chapter 1. Well, listen, Matthew chapter 28, beginning to verse 18 tonight, and it's those amazing words that Jesus said, and they are the foundation of this series of the Disciplines of Life series, and tonight the discipline of disability. And we're not necessarily talking about a physical

physical disability, though we may touch on that for a moment. But Matthew chapter 28, verse 18, Jesus came and he spoke to his disciples and he said to them, "All authority has been given to me in heaven and on earth. Go therefore and make disciples of all nations, baptizing them in the name of the Father, of the Son, and of the Holy Spirit." Verse 20, teaching them to observe all things. That is Bible teaching. What is it? "That I have commanded you, and behold, I am with you always, even to the end of the world." Now quickly, turn to the right to Philippians chapter 1, verses 12 to 14 tonight. Philippians 1, verses 12 to 14. Paul said to the church at Philippi, "But I want you to know, brethren, that the things which happened to me have actually turned out for the furtherance of the gospel, so that it has become evident to the whole palace guard and all the rest that my chains," Paul was in jail, "are in Christ. And most of the brethren in the Lord, having become confident by my chains, are much more bold to speak the word without fear." We're talking about the discipline of disability tonight. Now, when we see that word, we often think that it's a limp or it's an ailment that we're going through. It is a deformity. It's something external. And it may very well be. In Paul's case, it was much more than that. Yes, he was chained to a Roman guard, but the man was absolutely free on the inside. But we know from church history that Paul battled a lot of severe health issues. We know that church history makes mention in extra-biblical writings that came later that Paul was a man that was had been stricken with malaria. He was a man that didn't appear to be very physically fit. And that kind of goes with the territory. He was a Pharisee. That is that he would have been a full-time student most of his life. He spent a lot of time by candlelight and books. He was a nerd, we would say today. And for him to come and preach and teach when he showed up, people didn't easily recognize him. He was not some big prominent figure. He easily blended into a crowd. But Paul was also a man that was keenly aware of the demonic activity that he fought against. He was a man that loved God and loved God's people. We know that he was very passionate about what he believed. We know that in the book of Acts, for example, chapter 9, before he was a Christian, he was one who presided over Christians being arrested and killed for their faith. Paul would be today kind of like, I don't know, an Osama bin Laden getting converted, something like that, something so profound. Because you know from the Bible that when Paul did get converted to Christianity, none of the Christians wanted to talk to him. They wouldn't let him in their churches. Remember that? He actually wound up, you read the book of Galatians and the book of Acts, he wound up actually staying or having been barred from churches from what appears to be years. And in the book of Galatians chapter 1, it tells us that Paul was in the wilderness of Arabia being instructed in the Spirit by God himself. No wonder why he's an apostle of such profound teaching. But tonight we'll be looking at disability.

Paul was in the wilderness of Arabia being instructed in the Spirit by God himself. No wonder why he's an apostle of such profound teaching. But tonight we'll be looking at disabilities and how they come to us, how we deal with them. There's obvious forms. There's not so obvious forms. Some of them, maybe for pride's sake, we would hide them. We would seek to do anything and everything possible to make sure nobody knows what our problem is in life, what our disability is in life. And some of them are just flat out there, and they're in your face, we would say. So number one in our study tonight, look at this, jot it down if you would, and by all means make this applicable to your own heart, is that disabilities are anything but common to us. And let me explain what I mean by that. Disabilities are anything but common to us. You say, why do you say that? Because you and I, all of us, have disabilities, and we think for a moment that what is going on in our lives is something that is so uniquely us, and with that there's a stigma. But disabilities are anything but common in the sense that when it's your issue, it is paramount. You can look at someone else and you can see, oh, isn't that sad? Or, oh, you know, look at that. I wonder how they get by. But in reality, is not your situation very, very painful itself, very keen? And honestly, I've lived a little bit long enough to realize that I don't think there's anyone that's exempt from having some form of disability, be it physical and or emotional or mental or maybe spiritual. I was talking to a friend last night, and when I came to know Jesus Christ, it was so wonderful for me. The first year of being a Christian was awesome. And then I started reading some really legalistic books. I got into some really heavy legalistic books. And when I say legalistic, Pastor Romaine at Calvary Chapel Costa Mesa years ago, he said, listen, Jack, you need to put those books down and pick them up again in about 20 years when you're rooted and grounded in the grace of God, because these books are not normal. These books are for different kinds of people. Well, these kinds of books that I was reading were from great theologians, but they said things like this: if you are not praying 4 hours a day, you are probably not a Christian. So I spent 3 years getting up at 4 o'clock in the morning and praying to 7 to 8 o'clock in the morning. Then I coerced a couple of friends to do that with me for a manner of years. And it's bizarre. All three of them now are pastors pastoring churches. But I tell you what, we were the four horsemen of the apocalypse back in those days of legalism. And we looked like super saints on the outside, but let me tell you, on the inside, we were withering away. We knew Jesus, we were saved, but we didn't know his peace. And there's a big difference. Whatever the situation is in your life, mark this down. Experience. We learn this in verse 12. There's something to be said, and that's regarding the experience of a disability and walking with God. Paul says to the church, but I want you to know, brethren. He's talking to fellow Christians. And this is a mandate. The word know right here is the Greek word gnosko. It means this: I have this announcement. Or we've heard the old English term resolved. Patrick Henry was big on that. Resolved. We make these declarations. Resolved. It means I'm making a statement and it's a big one. That's exactly the word that Paul used here. Resolved. Know this. I'm making an announcement. It means to make someone completely aware of what you're about to say. This is a tremendous thought. He says, I want you to absolutely not miss, my fellow Christian brothers and sisters, that I've got something to say. He's talking about an experience. He says, I'm going to share with you from prison an experience that will affect you for the rest of your life. And so everybody would have perked up. They would have listened carefully to this. That's a testimony, my friend. That's a witness. And your witness as a Christian tonight is a very powerful thing. A testimony. We don't hear so much about testimonies. Now, I know that some churches, they might get away from teaching the Bible and everybody's got a testimony. And then maybe like
our

church, we wind up having trying to cram so much Bible into such a short period of time, we don't get to hear any testimonies. But if you have a friend or a friendship with people or in a small group setting, you ought to share your testimony. You say, Jack, what are you talking about? Your testimony is your story as to how you met Jesus Christ. And if you don't have a testimony, I want to ask you, why not? All of our testimonies are different. My wife grew up in a Christian home. She cannot tell you the day that she accepted Christ. I mean, she knows that there's a day that she prayed to accept the Lord, but she's always believed in him, so she can't nail that day down. Maybe some of you are like that. You just don't know the day that you came to believe. You've always believed. My wife has that testimony. She says, I've never lived not knowing Jesus. Well, I lived not knowing Jesus, and between the two of us, we have two different testimonies. But both are valid. Both are equal. Now, I know the culture we live in fact, this is wrong. Oh, man, have you heard that guy's testimony? It's awesome. Well, why? Oh, man, he was a murderer, and he, like, bit cats in half, and he you know, outran cars, and he jumped over. What? And then when, you know, people hear stuff like that, and probably, who knows, most of those kind of testimonies may not even be true. I don't know. How am I going to prove that? And then you see someone, or someone sitting in the church, and they're going, man, I'm a loser. I don't have some wicked, horrible story. You know what I'm talking about? You know, if that's you tonight, and you're saying, well, my life wasn't, you know, I mean, I came to Jesus, but it wasn't all that, you know, humongously wicked. I mean, I didn't, like, you know, rob any banks or anything. And you start to feel like you're some sort of a sub-Christian. Well, Jesus kind of said,

0: That is the testimony of the keeping power of God in your life. That's a big deal.
1: 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And now, let's get back to today's message. Once again, here's Pastor Jack.
0: You are an amazing testimony, which is pretty rare, and that is the testimony of the keeping power of God in your life. That's a big deal. Anybody can say what God has delivered them from. It's pretty common, actually. But the truth of the matter is, if tonight you can say, well, you know what? The Lord has just done this thing in my life, and this is my experience. Paul is saying to the church at Philippi, this is my experience. It's your life's experience.

0: for kings and rulers for my name's sake, but it will turn out for you as an occasion for testimony, to give a witness for Jesus. Your life's experience, the hardships, the difficulties, the joys. There is nothing common in your life. As a Christian, absolutely. As a non-Christian, absolutely. God is at work in your life. Secondly, under this point, there's something to be learned, and that is the situation. Look at verse 12. He says that the things which happened to me. This is a tremendous statement. He's talking about challenges and urgencies that have come upon his life. This is the Apostle Paul, and he's in jail. The guy is in a place where nobody wants to be. And he's in a first century jail. It's not like, you know, jails today or jails in California. This is horrible stuff. And he's in jail. And you know what he's in jail for? He's been found guilty of being a Christian, convicted of being a witness for Jesus Christ. How cool is that? Man, what are you in here for? Can you imagine? He's Paul. He's just this little nerd of a guy, student. All these big burly Roman Empire strikes back gladiator Jedis. What are you in here for?
1: Preaching the gospel.
0: Preaching the what? Can you imagine? He says, these things, they've happened to me. And it's almost like, oh, Paul, golly, somebody sent us some chocolates. This is horrible. Look what happened to him. Can you believe it? No, Paul is saying, wait a minute. Wait, you guys need to know something. These things that have happened to me, he's talking about his situation. Every one of us have got a situation right now. Do we not? Man, if you don't have a situation, what are you doing? Or what are you not doing to not have a situation? And whatever your situation is, the Lord wants to be right in the middle of it. And if you just say, Lord, yes, I want you in the middle of it. Oh, he loves that stuff. He comes in, starts moving things around. He starts doing things. And Paul announces that his thing had not just happened to him. You say, oh, Pastor, life's been so difficult to me, and it's been such a hard thing, and I just feel so defeated. I feel so down. I feel so alone. Whoa. What book are you reading? He's with you. He's working, and he's chained to these incredible centurion guards. And we know that from the book of Ephesians, he begins to state the armament of what it takes to be a believer, because he saw what it took and what the Roman Empire wanted out of a soldier. And Paul is saying, you know what? In your situation, here's the deal. And he can say it with power. He's coming up to us right now, and he's speaking to us from the Word of God. The Holy Spirit is using his words, and he's saying, I'm in jail. I know what it's like, and here's the deal. This just didn't happen to me. This has been a plan of God. God's at work in my life. You can't stop somebody like this. In Philippians 4:11, the Bible says, for I have learned in whatever state that I'm in to be content. You can insert California right there. For whatever I've learned, he says, I've learned this, that I can be content in whatever situation, whatever condition, whatever's going on in my life, and what is happening in your life.

California right there. For whatever I've learned, he says, I've learned this, that I can be content in whatever situation, whatever condition, whatever's going on in my life. And what is happening in your life? What's going on right now? Is it pressure from within? Is it pressure from without? Is it evil? Is it danger? Is it threats? Are you being misrepresented? Is it a financial thing? What is it? He's there. He's with you. Is it a relationship thing? Not knowing who likes you, who loves you? Does anybody? He's there. He's in the moment. Our situation transcends this world. A lot of bad stuff happened. A lot of bad stuff. Listen, it could be worse. And what if it gets worse? So what if it gets worse? We're going to retire someday. Okay? And Wall Street won't have a thing to do with it. It'd be Golden Street with God. Retirement with Jesus. This world's not our home. And it's a good thing. There's something to be learned in the situation that you're living through right now. The Lord loves you. Maybe somebody's telling you they love you. If you love me, you'll do this. If you love me, that or the other. Jesus says this, I love you. And the whole thing is, the Bible says, it's the goodness of God that leads a man to repentance. Isn't that amazing? You might be sitting here tonight saying, I don't need God. My life's been so good. I'm doing great without God. You funny guy. The Bible says it's the goodness of God that's leading you to repentance. You look around at your empire and you go, wow, God's been good to me. You say, well, what if somebody doesn't come to Christ by goodness? Well, he has other means. He's got a lot of tools in his toolbox. Many a time, seems like it's happening more and more, a woman will say, Pastor, will you pray for me because my husband has left the home? And I always feel a deep sense of satisfaction coming from them when I pray for them, because this is how I pray. So I'll say, where's your husband? I don't know. He left with some lady and he's, I don't know. So I said, well, let's pray. What's his name? Billy Bob. Okay, let's pray for Billy Bob. If your name is Billy Bob, you're in trouble. Here you go. And I'll pray with her and I'll say, Lord, wherever Billy Bob is right now, in his waywardness from you and his waywardness from his family, I'm asking you, Father, right now in Jesus' name, that you would do whatever severe mercy is needed. You say, what is that? What is that severe mercy? That means, Lord, I'm asking you, Father, to use whatever leverage you would like, you need to get that guy to bow his knee. So what does that mean? I have no idea. I don't need to know. Well, are you asking God like to break his leg? Could be. It could be. Could be, you know, broken nose. Could be a thought. I'm going home. I'm going back home. I just, Lord, get him. And then we pray, well, you know, he ran off with his secretary. Then we pray, Lord, the next time they even try to get together, and I'm not joking, I'm telling you right now, Lord, just cause him to throw up violently. Just get sicker than a dog. I'm dead serious about that. You say, Jack, you don't mean it. I do. And that's biblical prayer, by the way. David prayed prayers like that. David said, Lord, save my enemies. If you're not going to save them, break their teeth off in their mouth. David prayed prayer like that. Okay, next, purpose. Disabilities are anything but common, you guys, in our lives, because God is so in them. They're not something routine. They happen a lot, but you know what? We start thinking, well, man, it's just, this happens to everybody. This is life. But you're just not anybody. God is God, and he's working in your life. Which leads us to this was a purpose. There's something to be known in the purpose of what God is doing in our lives. God has a timetable. And his timetable drives me crazy. I'll prove it to you. 2 Peter 3:8 says, Beloved, do not forget this one thing, that with the Lord, one day is as 1,000 years, and 1,000 years is as one day. What does that mean? It means he lives in eternity. That's all it means. Does that mean you count and then you can figure out how many days in the 1,000 years and then it's going to be one? No. It means he is eternal.

0: He's not, look, God's not going like this. Man, you should hurry up down there. There's no time where he lives. How freaky is that?
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1: We are saved by grace through faith. In other words, salvation and even growth comes from God, not from us. With that said, we can so easily drift away from this and start adding fleshly effort into the mix. And that leads to nothing but problems and defeat. Today on Abounding Grace, Pastor Ed Taylor opens Galatians chapter 3 and uncovers important instruction about the grace of God that we can all benefit from. Paul the Apostle is about to pose a series of thought-provoking questions, taking these Galatian believers back to their experience when they were first saved.
2: Open your Bibles to Galatians chapter 3 as we start a new chapter today, looking at the first 9 verses. Galatians chapter 3, the title of our Bible study is, It's Foolish to Leave Grace. It's foolish to leave grace. That's what many of the believers in the churches in the Galatian region, that's what they did. They believed a false teaching that the gospel was more than simple faith. And one thing we've learned in our study in Galatians thus far is this: if you add anything to the gospel, it is no longer the gospel. Anything to the gospel in order to be saved, it is no longer the gospel. And you have this group of believers that were eternally changed by the faithfulness of the missionary journey of Paul, the Holy Spirit working through him, comes to the region, preaches the gospel, lives are changed, and when you know it, in just a short amount of time, false teachers come in with a false message of works. It was more than faith, they said. In order to be saved, they taught, you must be circumcised and keep the entire law of Moses. Basically, what they were saying was that in order to be saved, you needed to become a Jew first, then God could save you. And as we'll see in a moment, Paul addresses that. And he says, no. God's heart has been for the Jew and the Gentile from the Garden of Eden, from the very beginning. You know, a lot of mistakes happen in our lives because we don't think about what we're doing, or we don't think ahead. We're in a season or in a moment where we might say we're not paying attention. Think about how many mistakes you've made because you weren't paying attention. This is the realm where we're distracted, where we're preoccupied, lost in our thoughts. And this is where accidents happen, mistakes occur, and problems arise. It's not just in the physical realm, but it can happen in the spiritual realm as well. If you're not paying attention, you and I, we become very vulnerable to being taken advantage of, just like the believers, or at least some of the believers in the churches in the Galatia region. Paul hears about it, and his heart is broken. So he takes his pen in hand and he writes them a letter. It's a strong one. It's a strong one because he loves them. And what they're

they're involved in it requires a necessary word that would shake them back into reality. Because not only have they begun to follow a false teaching, which is bad enough. I mean, this is their eternal life that's at stake. But they've also turned on Paul, the man that God used in their lives. They had begun to believe lies about Paul because the enemy wants to distance you from people that God has used in your life. People that God has used to deliver the truth to you. So you're reading this letter and it's pretty strong. It's strong because they had left grace. They left the simple for the complicated. They left the true gospel for a false one. And so here's another strong phrase in verse 1. It says, "O foolish Galatians, who has bewitched you that you should not obey the truth? Before whose eyes Jesus Christ was clearly portrayed among you as crucified." There's a series of questions in the next 9 verses that we're going to look at, but I want to highlight 4 of them as key. He's going to ask 4 key questions of the believers there to kind of grab their attention. This is question number 1. Who's bewitched you? Or you could say, what has happened? Who has lied to you? Who has seduced you? Who has led you astray? Paul is not saying by using this word that they got involved in black magic or astrology. He's not saying that. He's using it in the sense that they had come under the spell of some false teaching. He goes, what is going on? Who has bewitched you? But he begins by saying, "O foolish Galatians." Now, calling someone foolish is very strong as well. As you were reading ahead, you may have paused here and said, now wait a minute, isn't this what Jesus forbid us to do? When he said, don't call anyone a fool or raka, don't do that. And I would say, no, this is not what Paul is doing here. He is not calling them idiots. He is not demeaning them. He is not speaking in unrighteous anger. What he's trying to do is grab their attention and call upon the foolishness of the decision that they made. The word actually has the idea and it suggests to us that Paul is acknowledging to them their intelligence, that they're smart, but they're not using their intelligence the right way. Today we may appeal to someone's common sense, where you know they know, but they're not operating in common sense. They're not making the right decisions of the knowledge that they have. And he says, what is wrong with you guys? Who has bewitched you? Who has influenced you? And by the way, this word foolish in the Greek, Jesus used it as well. You can jot it down in Luke chapter 24, verse 25. So we know the word can be used without sin because Jesus said this, "O foolish ones and slow of heart to believe in all the prophets have spoken." And now it's being used again in the context of belief. Why are you believing a lie?

person that commits their life to Christ, someone that you've been praying for, someone that you love, someone that you have invited to church, and finally they give their life to the Lord. They start going to church. They start praying. They're reading their Bible. Your conversations are changing. You're talking about the things of God. You're praying for one another. You're enjoying life. And then out of the blue, they get hooked into some group, some cult, some weird teaching, and they're not walking in fellowship with you anymore. And it frustrates you. You're like, what has happened? You know, you're now wanting, hey, let's read the Bible. Well, you know, we're not supposed to read our Bible before 2 p.m. What? Where'd you get that from? Well, I was just reading the scriptures and it says, right? It's like, no. You weren't just reading the scriptures. Somebody taught you that. Because that doesn't sound like it comes from the Lord. And you want to be able to say to your friends, hey, that is not from the Lord. Somebody taught you that. You watched some YouTube video. You watched some reel on TikTok. You were gain that knowledge through some pamphlet somebody gave you, but that did not come from the Lord. And you have a strong word for them. Why? Not because you don't love them, but because you do love them a lot. And I would go so far to say this, the more you love, the stronger the word, because you have that permission in their life. You have that relationship, so you can give a strong word. That's where Paul is here. Come on, guys, what's going on? And by the way, just a side note, do you know as a

weird cult and ism that's out there. And I don't know if you've noticed this or not, but the cults almost always go after believers because their message has no power and no attraction out in the world toward them. It has no hope, no life, no substance. But to a believer who wants to follow God, who's sincere, what happens? They come to your door, they show up at work, they hit you up at Starbucks, and they want, and you got to understand this, those in cults are trained in this singular point. This is what the goal is. You ready? They are trained to confuse you. Because if they can get you confused, your confusion will lead to vulnerability. And when you're vulnerable, there's a good chance

obscure passage in the middle of Leviticus somewhere without any context, without any instruction, without any understanding, and you're reading it and go, I've never saw that before. Well, of course you never saw that before. You're like 4 weeks old in the Lord. You're not in Leviticus yet. Or some of you are in your yearly reading and you skip Leviticus. I know. I can see it all on the app. It's not easy. But they want to get you confused so that they can be the solution to your confusion. And that's what happened with the Galatians, no doubt. Oh, you're saved? Well, how? Well, Paul told us that Jesus died for us. And if we believe that we're saved, oh, really? Well, did you know that's not the complete gospel? I have a more complete. Well, tell me what it is. Well, you need to be circumcised. Whoa. Hold your horses on that one. You need to be circumcised and you need to keep the whole law. What law? I didn't know. I'm not. What do you mean? Well, let me show you. It's important that you realize the new target that is on your back, because the devil is an expert thief and destroyer and would love to replace your simple faith with a complicated layers of nonsense that isn't the gospel at all. And you'll have to be careful who you give your ear to and who you listen to and who you trust. We were just standing in Berea not a week ago, literally standing in the city of Berea, and we were reminded from the scriptures in that place, at the synagogue there, we were reminded that those in Berea were more fair-minded than those in Thessalonica. And this is how they were described. They had a readiness and an eagerness to receive the word of God, which was a little different than the believers in Thessalonica. They were eager and ready. But also, they received the word with all eagerness and readiness and tested everything that they heard by the word of God. That's why it's important for you to read your Bible and pray every day. You want to train your ears to hear the voice of the Lord. What does the voice of the Lord sound like? It sounds like the very words that you're reading in the Bible. That is the voice of God. The word of God is inspired. It's living and powerful, sharper than any two-edged sword. So as you're reading the scriptures, the Holy Spirit is training you. So when somebody comes to you with something, you go, whoa, that does not even sound like God. My spirit, you have the Holy Spirit in you, does not bear witness with that man's spirit there. That is not true. I was saved without the law. I don't need to keep it. God did the work. He is the finished. It's his finished work, not my works. Because notice what he says in verse 1. He says, first of all, when you're under the spell, you're seduced by false teaching, the first thing that happens is you don't obey the truth. You have left the truth. What's the truth the Galatians left? That they were saved by grace through faith. That they left it. It was too simple for them. Now they're out getting circumcised. Now they're going to spend more time learning the law than they are enjoying the Lord. So why are they learning the law? Not because they want to train themselves to hear the voice of God. They're learning the law so that they can attempt to keep it so that they feel like they stay saved. But they left. They're not obeying the truth. When you and I read the Bible, we're reading it because we have fallen in love with the author. We want to know who he is. We want to hear his voice. We're not trying to keep some standard of righteousness. We have the righteousness of Christ in us and upon us already. And we enjoy it how? By faith. And faith comes by hearing. And hearing by what? The word of God. And it's a beautiful cycle to be in as God builds you up. So number one, they weren't obeying the truth. But then notice, they also weren't emphasizing the crucifixion. They weren't thinking about the finished work or Jesus dying on the cross. It says, before whose eyes Jesus was clearly portrayed among you as crucified. Because this is what happens. When you exchange grace for any kind of legalism, any kind of works-based relationship with God, you no longer talk about what God has done for you. All you talk about is what you have done for God. And it's a very miserable way to live, because some days are better than others. So on the good days, you feel good. On the bad days, you feel bad. But on both days, by faith, in the grace of God, you can feel exactly what God has for you as you remember what he's done for you. His finished work. It's because of what he has done, not what we have done. And let me just say in this section, as we go forward, it's going to be simple and repetitive. And I just want you to be careful on things that are simple and repetitive. We tend to just neglect them. We tend to overlook them. I think of Christian cliches. Christian cliches get dismissed as cliches, but actually

They are filled with amazing truth that you don't want to overlook. I was thinking of Christian bumper stickers. There's all kinds of them. But some of you have this bumper sticker on your car. God is not finished with me yet. Can I get an amen on that? Well, you probably need it because you're driving, but it's right there. God is not finished with me yet. And we just, oh, it's a bumper sticker. No, that's a truth. God is still working in your life. And when you have a bad day, you look at that bumper sticker and you remember it is what God has done for you, not what you have done for God. That he is at work in your life. Philippians chapter 1, verse 6. He who has begun a good work in you will complete it until the day of Jesus Christ. And so it gets relegated into a little saying that's easy to remember. And then those little sayings become cliches, and then cliches get dismissed. Do not dismiss the truths as simple as they might be. Because when you believe the truth of God's word, your life changes. When you believe a lie, your life also changes. So here, notice with me in verse 2. This only I want to learn from you. So here's another question. Question number 2. First question was, what's happened to you guys? You know, don't you remember how you were saved? It was the crucifixion of Christ, the resurrection. Now the second question, number 2, is I want to learn this from you. Did you receive the Spirit by the works of the law or by the hearing of faith? That's a great question. Not only how were you saved, but how were you empowered by the Holy Spirit? How did you receive the Spirit? Was it because of your good works? The answer is no. Or is it because of faith? And of course it was faith. They simply believed. Can you just think for a moment the city of Galatia? The people there got up one day and they're just going about their day. Take a shower, get some breakfast, head out, go to work, spend the day, come home, say hello to the kids, catch a soccer game, whatever. It's a normal day. Normal day after normal day after normal day. Pagans, heathens, no care and concern for God. They're not even thinking about it. They're just living life. And then on that day, Paul shows up. And he goes into the synagogue, goes into the marketplace, and what does he do? He preaches the gospel. They hear it, they believe, their life is forever changed, and a church is planted. That's how it happened. They were just living life. They weren't waking up in the morning, what happened to my lamb? I was going to sacrifice it to God. Where's my lamb? What does Leviticus 13 say again, honey? None of that. They didn't have any care or concern for the things of God. They were saved by faith. They were received the Spirit by faith. They simply believed the gospel. And we know it wasn't by works before Paul came. They didn't have any. They were heathens. They were pagans. They weren't living for God. Isn't that the testimony of most of us? We weren't living for God when he exploded in our lives. It was his appointed time. We didn't know that. But God did all along. It was his appointed time. And we had got up that morning. I remember, for me, like it was yesterday, I didn't wake up on the Wednesday I was saved thinking I was going to get saved at all. I was living life, trying to keep a marriage together, worried about going to jail again and paying my fines and all. I had a lot on my mind, but getting saved was not one of them. But God knew. And so when God would ask me, Ed, you think you're all your good works? You think that's what's going to make you right with me? How did you receive the Spirit, Ed? Was it your works or was it by faith? And we're like, oh, Lord, of course it was by faith. It started that way. It continues that way. And it's going to end that way. That was question number 2. Notice verse 3. This is kind of a sidebar question. He says, are you so foolish, having begun in the Spirit, and now you're trying to be made perfect by the flesh? That's just kind of a side thing. It's not really a question that's going to draw out from him. It's just another rebuke. You guys understand what you're doing? You started out, God started something in your life. You think you're going to finish it? I know that sounds silly. I really do. I know we're like, I can't believe it. But you know, this is a trap many people fall into. Movements of God. This happens to movements of God all the time. It starts with a revival and God is just doing amazing things and his Holy Spirit's being poured out on cities and states and all around the world. But then something happens and men get involved and try to control it and enforce all these man-made laws and the movement's dead. It started in the Spirit, but now it's trying to be perfected by men. It won't happen. Churches do this. Churches will start as a sovereign work of God and then somewhere along the way, men jump in and try to organize it and set it up. And
and that a lot of churches die that way. Even whole denominations have died that way. And people. People do the same thing, you and me. It happens to us all the time. God starts something and then we think we can improve upon it. We think we can help God out a little bit. They go, oh, come on, Ed, that doesn't happen. Really? Do you remember Abram and Sarai received that great promise from God? You're going to have a child. They're in their 90s, though. So can you imagine? Just put yourself in their sandals for a moment. 90 years old, fading into the sunset, wondering what the future. And then God speaks and goes, you're going to have a child. You look over at Sarai and say, nah, not going to happen. You look at yourself and go, nah, we are way beyond having kids. That'll never happen. But you have faith in God. Okay, God. Okay, if you say so. And then you expect, you know, she's going to wake up pregnant tomorrow or next week. And it doesn't happen. And it doesn't happen. And it doesn't happen. And that's what throws us on. We're very eager at times. We can wrestle with the flesh and doubt. We really want to believe God. And we will believe God. But then it doesn't happen as fast as we thought it would. And we interpret that as maybe I heard wrong. Or maybe God was wrong. Or, this is more common, you know what, honey? Let's help God out a little bit. And there was a discussion between Abram and Sarai. So I don't know if this is going to happen, but I do think, I do know a way it could happen. Hagar, my maidservant, you know what, Abram? If you go into her, she can produce for us the promise of God. And knucklehead Abram said, sure. Had sexual relations with Hagar, and Hagar had a son. Remember his name? Ishmael. Ishmael. Do you know there's a

0: had sexual relations with Hagar, and Hagar had a son. Remember his name? Ishmael. Ishmael. Do you know there's a lot of little Ishmaels running through this service right now that represent you and me trying to help God out a little bit? Just help God out a little bit. I heard the promise, but now it's not happening. So God, I think I can help you. Do you know Ishmael is the source, is a main source of the tension that exists in the Middle East even to this day, this moment? Because the promise wasn't Ishmael through Hagar. The promise was Isaac through Sarai.
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2: 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But this book, God is using testimony after testimony after testimony. 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And the feedback coming back is so encouraging. I just know it'll bless you. 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

0: Welcome to The Word for Today, featuring the Bible teaching ministry of Pastor Chuck Smith, founder of the Calvary Chapel Movement. This radio program is a chapter-by-chapter, verse-by-verse study through the entire Bible. And on today's edition of The Word for Today, Pastor Chuck continues his message, Satan Uses Scripture, as we pick up in Hebrews chapter 6, verse 4. And now, with today's study, here's Pastor Chuck.
1: Now Paul says something, or the author here says something, that is difficult to understand. For it is impossible for those who were once enlightened and have tasted of the heavenly gift and were made partakers of the Holy Spirit, and have tasted the good word of God and the powers of the world to come, if they shall fall away, to renew them again unto repentance, seeing they crucify to themselves the Son of God afresh and put him to open shame. I know that this is a passage of Scripture that Satan loves to use. Satan loves to use Scripture. He came to Eve with Scripture. Hath God said, you can eat of any of the trees? He came to Jesus with Scriptures. It is written, he will give his angels charge over thee to bear thee in all thy ways, or to lift thee up and to carry thee in all thy ways, lest at any time you dash your foot against a stone. He came to Jesus with Scriptures. But what Jesus then did was balance Scripture with Scripture, taking a Scripture out of its context, you can make it mean something else. Taking Scripture and isolating it, you can make it mean something else. We must compare Scriptures with Scriptures. What do we know that the Scripture teaches? That a man may fail, that a man may even blaspheme and still find forgiveness. For we remember that Jesus said to Peter, before the cock crows, you're going to deny me three times. And Peter said, if they would kill me, I would never deny you. And after the cock crowed twice, Jesus turned over and looked at Peter. And Peter realized that he had denied him three times, the last time with blasphemy, saying, I don't know the man. And he went out and he wept bitterly. But Peter found forgiveness, he found restoration, and he became one of the pillars of the early church, the apostle, a leader of men. So it doesn't mean that if I falter or if I fall or if I fail, that I'm out, that God puts me out and I have no hope of redemption. It's impossible that I might be renewed unto repentance. We know that God is gracious. We know that God is merciful. We know that God is long-suffering. We know that he is patient. And he has not rewarded us according to our iniquities, but as high as the heaven is above the earth, so high is the mercy of God towards those that fear him. So Satan often uses this verse to a person who has backslidden and says, man, you are out. Do you see what it says here in Hebrews? You've had it. That was the unpardonable sin that you committed, and there's no way to renew you to repentance. You are out of the game. And this is one of those scriptures that we have to deal with often as a pastor, as people come and they have, you can tell it, you can see it in their eyes, and they'll say, I think I committed the unpardonable sin. We even have them calling on the phone long distance. I believe I've committed the unpardonable sin. And I always tell them, I know you haven't. How do you know? Because you called. If you had committed the unpardonable sin, you wouldn't care. The Holy Spirit wouldn't be dealing with you at all. You'd be so cold and calloused and indifferent that you wouldn't even care if you did. The fact that you're concerned and care is the sign that you haven't. God's Spirit is still dealing with you. But Satan loves to use this as a club over people's head. And he beats them to death with it. There are those who suggest that he is writing to Jews who have been enlightened with the knowledge of Jesus Christ, but who halted short of a full faith in Christ. And halting short of the full faith in Christ went back to the practices of Judaism. And thus it was impossible to renew them unto repentance because they crucified the Son of God afresh, putting him to open shame. I cannot accept that position totally. It seems to me, where he refers to being enlightened and tasting of the heavenly gift, made partakers of the Holy Spirit, tasted the good word of God and the powers of the world to come, it sounds to me like they had had a pretty good dose. Now, we do know that Jesus taught that the seed fell on different kinds of soil. Some of the seed fell by the wayside. Some of it fell on stony ground, while others fell among the thorns, and some fell on good ground. That which was sown by the wayside, immediately Satan came along and plucked it up. The birds came and ate it up, and it never took root, it never developed. And we have met people that have no response or reaction to the Word of God. It doesn't penetrate. Then that which fell on the stony ground are they who hear the word with gladness. There's a quick spurt. Comes up fast because there's not much dirt there. It's nice and warm because of the rocks. But as soon as the sun is out and all, because there's no root, there's no depth, it withers and dies. I believe that this is the class that is being referred to here. You know, you come, you get that shot, you get excited. There's a lot of enthusiasm and zeal over the things of the Lord, but no depth, no root, no root system. And so the moment the storm comes, the sun, little problem, they're gone. Now, the biggest problem I have with this, because I can understand it because I have seen that experience, and it is confirmed by the words of Jesus. Of course, there is that among thorns. It grows up, but it is choked and never bears fruit. And I've seen a lot of Christians that don't bear fruit. You know, there's the growth there. I mean, they're there, but there's just no fruit coming forth from their lives. The difficulty that I have with the passage is this impossibility of renewing them again under repentance. And I will frankly confess to you, I don't understand what it means. I'm sorry. I cannot give to you some glorious revelation that I have, and this is what the text is saying. Because I do know that Jesus said, whoever will come unto me, I will in no wise cast out. And I know tonight that no matter what your background may be, what exposure you may have had to the gospel in the past, or what you've done in the past, I do know that if you will just come to Jesus Christ, he will in no wise cast you out. And so this verse would not then be applicable to you. But if you say, well, I don't want to come and I won't come, then it probably does apply to you. There is no place for repentance. Impossible to renew you, and you have that hardened heart. And if a person has that kind of heart, say, hey, I want nothing to do with it. I know, I've been there, man, I used to go and sing, and I used to sit there, and I don't want anything to do with it. Then you may have a case. You may have met one that fits here. But if there is any yearning in your heart for God and the things of God and that desire to come back and get right, then this does not apply to you. So we don't have to worry about it. Unless your heart is completely callous to the things of God tonight, then you have a real concern. For the earth which drinks in the rain that comes often upon it and brings forth the vegetables that are fit for them by whom it is dressed, or for the people who planted the vegetables, the people who took care of the garden, receiveth the blessing from God. But that which bears thorns and briars is rejected and is nigh unto cursing, whose end is to be burned. So, there is, again, the idea, and he goes right back to the parable of the sower and the seeds. There are those seeds that bring forth vegetables, brings forth the fruit for those, and it's blessed. They are blessed. The earth is blessed. The good ground that brings forth the vegetables for the person who has dressed the garden or planted the garden. But the thorns and the briars, they're a curse, and they're going to be gathered and burned. But beloved, and now here Paul, or the writer, is saying, obviously I believe that Paul is the writer. The writer is saying, but beloved, we're persuaded better things of you. In other words, this doesn't really apply to you. We're persuaded better things of you. So he doesn't seek to make a personal application to them of this particular curse that he is talking about. And things that accompany salvation, though we thus speak. It's important that I give this warning, but I'm persuaded better things of you. For God is not unrighteous to forget your work and labor of love, which you have showed toward his name, in that you have ministered to the saints and do minister. God won't forget you. You're his child. You may be failing. You may be a babe. You may have arrested spiritual development. You may have slipped and fallen, but God won't forget you. He remembers you in that work of love. And we desire that every one of you do show the same diligence to the full assurance of hope unto the end. Be diligent in the things of the Lord, that you might have the full assurance of the hope. Now, this full assurance is a glorious thing. I have full assurance in my hope of salvation. I have no questions, no qualms, no doubts. I am fully assured that I am eternally secure in the arms of Jesus. I have not even the slightest qualm that I will not be with the Lord in his glorious kingdom. I have the full assurance of that hope of eternal salvation. Now I thank God for it. I didn't always have it, you see, and so it means a lot more to me having it now when I didn't have it for so many years. Because I was depending for many years upon myself and my own works and my own efforts. And as long as I was depending upon myself, I never had the full assurance of the hope. You say, oh, you mean that you can't be lost? Of course I can't, because I'm never going to turn away from Jesus Christ. I have no intention. That doesn't even enter my mind. It's the furthest thing from my mind. I'm going to walk with him and stay with him to the end. You know, after all, you come this far. There's no turning back. That the thought isn't even there. The concept isn't even there. And that's why I have that full assurance of the hope to the end. All right. So be not slothful. Now you see, this doesn't create a slothfulness in me, but even a greater determination to give of myself completely and fully for the things of the Lord. Be not slothful, but be followers of them who through faith and patience inherit the promises. Now God has

0: What a great thing to have on the wall of a little girl who gets scared at night. There on the wall, be not afraid, for I am with you. Glorious promise. Now, there are promises that God has given that we have not entered into. Remember back in chapter 4, let us beware lest a promise having given to us of rest, that we should fail from entering into it. There are many promises that God has given to us that we haven't really laid claim to. And so we live in fear, we live in anxiety. Though there is a promise that we could take and we could just accept that promise of God and say, well, God, you've promised. I like it when Jacob, man, talk about a stressful situation. He had left his uncle Laban with the two daughters and all of the cattle and the sheep that he had, you know, gathered during his time of service there. Unbeknownst to him, his wife Rachel had taken some of the father's little gods. And so Laban got a bunch of fellows and they came pursuing after Jacob, ready to wipe him out. But the night before he got up to him, the Lord spoke to Laban and he said, "You don't touch that man or you're in big trouble." So Laban is wanting to wipe him out, but he's fearful of God who has said, "Don't you touch him." But he at least is going to get his word in. So he catches up with Jacob and he really tells him off. You know, "You've ripped me off." Jacob said, "What do you mean ripped you off? I labored for 17 years and you changed my wages 10 times. God's blessed me. Now don't tell me I ripped you off." "Well," he said, "you not only took my daughters, you didn't even let them kiss their kids, kiss their grandpa goodbye. And you've taken off from all the cattle and sheep and everything." And he said, "And you even stole my gods." Tragic to have gods that can be stolen, isn't it? So there was this big tense scene. And of course, if you've ever been over there and see the way these people talk when they're excited like this, just tension fills the air. You think that at any moment they're going to pull back their robe and pull out the dagger, you know, go at it, because, oh, they really get into it, you know. And so you can picture the scene of Jacob and Laban. Tough day, emotions, I mean, drained. And as Laban takes off, a messenger comes up and said, "Your brother Esau is coming to meet you, and he has 200 men with him." The last time he saw Esau, Esau was saying, "I'm going to kill you. Soon as dad is dead, you're dead, man. I'm going to kill you." And so here he's coming back. He just had the big blowout with Laban. And now word is Esau's coming. He's got 200 men with him. And oh, Jacob, really under stress. And he did the wisest thing you can do when you're under stress. He said, "Oh, Lord, you told me to come back and that you would be with me." He reminded God, "Yeah, I'm in this predicament, Lord, because you told me to come back. But you promised that you'd be with me. Now, I know I am not worthy the least of your mercies. I don't deserve anything. I mean, I know that, God. But I'm here because you told me to be here. And you promised that you would do well by me." So he's reminding God of the promise. When you're under stress, when the pressure is on, when tomorrow is going to be one rough day because your brother who was mad enough to kill you is on his way with 200 men, and all looks hopeless, it's good to just remind yourself of the promises of God. Lord, you promised that it would be well with me. The resting in the promises.
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0: And now may the Lord help you to assimilate that which we have studied, and may He bring to your remembrance those things which He has commanded. And may you be enriched in the knowledge of God and His will and His plan for your life. May the Lord be with you, to bless you, to guide you, and may you be kept by that power of God through faith and trust in Him. In Jesus' name.
2: 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That's right here on the next edition of the Word for Today.

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0: Welcome to Living by Grace, a verse-by-verse study through the Bible with Pastor Mark Galvin of Calvary Chapel, Lompoc. 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
1: Verse 3, "And hereby we do know that we know him, if we keep his commandments." Obedience produces assurance. And it's only the child of God that has victory over sin and temptation. The temptation that Satan brings our way. We have victory over temptation. We don't have to give in to sin. It's only the child of God that can truly obey God because he has God's nature. He has victory. He has power. And it's the child of God that can walk in obedience. The non-believer cannot, there's no way a non-believer can truly walk in spirit and in truth with God as far as obedience is concerned. They might not be robbing any banks or murdering anyone or, you know, being immoral, but inside, you see, just like the Pharisees, most of, if not all of those things are taking place. And that's why Jesus called the religious leaders there in Jerusalem whited sepulchres or painted graves. Outside, you look good. You know, you're nice and white, painted, fresh coat of paint. But inside, dead men's bones. Decomposing flesh. Nothing stinks worse than decomposing flesh. And that's the way it is with the non-believer who's faking it. The religious person can't truly obey God. Hereby, we do know that we know him. This is one of the reasons you know, and you can know you're a child of God, is because you have obeyed God. You have had victory over sin. You've experienced that power of the new nature, the power of the Holy Spirit, to obey. Where prior to my conversion, I didn't want to obey. I had no desire to want to obey God. We were born with that fallen nature that wants to sin, that wants to do all kinds of horrible things. Figure out how to do more horrible things. How to enjoy sin to a greater degree. When you receive Christ, you have that desire to obey him. There's love. There's relationship. And it's only the child of God that has that. And because of that, you see, there's great assurance if we keep his commandments. Now, once again, this is speaking of the incarnation. It's not religion that brings us to this point. It's because Christ is in you. It's because you have God living inside of you. That's the reason you're able to obey, because it's his life being lived through you. That's the power. It's not because you know, it's a new improved you with better characteristics and a higher functioning personality. That's not it. It's because Christ is in you. The old you is still there too, but he's been rendered inoperative. You've been crucified with Christ. Powers of the flesh, the old nature, they're rendered inoperative. The plug has been pulled. So this is the reason, this is one of the reasons you know. And remember, John wrote this epistle so that you might know you have eternal life. One of the ways you know you have eternal life is because you've been able to obey God. Whereas in your past, it didn't work. You didn't have a desire to obey God, and you didn't. You were good at sinning. You know, we were all good. You know, just by nature, we're good at it. We're experts. But the new nature is there. And because of that, we're able to keep the commandments. We're able to do what he wants us to do. In verse 4, it says, "He that saith, I know him, and keepeth not his commandments, is a liar, and the truth is not in him." The person that lives a lifestyle of sin that has never, there's no record of obedience, where they're claiming to have received Christ or put their faith in the Lord, but there's no evidence. There's no evidence of Christ living through them. If Christ is living through

There's no evidence. There's no evidence of Christ living through them. If Christ is living through someone, there's going to be obedience because Christ was always obedient. I do always those things, Jesus said, that please the Father. And wherever Christ lives, or in whom Christ lives, there will always be the fruit of obedience. There will be that righteousness. He that saith, I know him. And the Gnostics were always bragging about what they knew, but they weren't obeying God. So this is another way by which John is able to diffuse, to undermine the teachings of Gnosticism. He never mentions them by name. He doesn't have to. He just, because there's a lot of false cults and isms that adhere to this kind of stuff. So it's a broader application. He that saith, I know him, and keepeth not his commandments, is a liar, and the truth is not in him. Now this is the Holy Spirit speaking through John. A person who says they're a Christian, but there's no obedience. There's no lifestyle of obedience. It's because they're a liar, and the truth is not in them. And they know it. See, it's not something where they're deceived or, you know, they're confused. They've lied about a relationship. They've lied about their spiritual state. Oh, yeah, I'm a believer. Yeah, but deep down, they know that they don't know Christ. And the truth is not in him. But whoso keepeth his word, in him verily is the love of God perfected. Hereby know we that we are in him. So this is another means by which we know that God is in us. In him truly is the love of God perfected. Not our love for God, but his love for us. We are getting to know him better in that love. And experiencing as we know more about God. We understand to a greater degree that love that God has. And you think about it for just a few minutes, or just a few seconds really here. But it's always mind-boggling when God expresses his love toward you through maybe a provision or through, you know, an answered prayer or healing. Or you go, wow, God, man, I know God loves me, but man, he really loves me. God, really, he really loves me. Or as you're reading a verse in Scripture, you go, man, where God is just speaking to you about his great love and his concern for you. You go, man, God really loves me. Sometimes it's through chastening. God, as I say, God chastens those whom he loves. Man, God really loves me. He's always correcting me. That's a good thing. Chastens those whom he loves. This is speaking of God's love, the love of God. Once again, not our love for God, but actually his love for us. Hereby we know that we are in him. So once again, a source of assurance for us as God's kids. Verse 6, he that saith he abideth in him ought himself also so to walk even as he walked. Years ago, you know, they still have those bracelets, the what would Jesus do, you know, the abbreviations for it. And I think it's a good idea. But and we are to follow his example, but it's not our ability to follow that example. It's God living through us that gives us that ability. Once again, he's the empowering, you know, he's the empowering agent in our walk. He that saith he abideth or liveth, you know, that I'm dwelling in him, ought himself also so to walk even as he walked. As we look at the apostles, when they were with Christ for approximately 3 years, they, wherever Christ went, they went. The things he did, they did. Not, you know, not to the same degree as far as miracles, but they were partakers of the miracles. And they actually were able to perform miracles by the power of God as they were sent out two by two. But as walking, you see, Peter couldn't just say, well, you know, Lord, I know you're going to heal this demon-possessed guy, but, you know, I'm going fishing. Or I'm going over here. I'm gonna take off over to McDonald's. You know, I don't feel like going to that guy's house. You know, there's that obedience where they just were there. They were all along for the ride. And the same thing is true of us. We're to follow him. We're to abide. We're living. Our lives are to be lived in him and him living through us. And really, that's the key to witnessing, to being a witness. He that saith he abideth in him ought himself also to walk even as he walked. It just makes sense. If I'm in obedience and I'm obeying God, then I'm going to be walking. I'm going to be living that same kind of a life as he lived because he's living through me. Brethren, I write no new commandment unto you, but an old commandment, which ye had from the beginning. The old commandment is the word which ye have heard from the beginning.

in a new commandment I write unto you, which thing is true in him and in you, because the darkness is past, and the true light now shineth. He that saith he is in the light, and hateth his brother, is in darkness, even until now. He that loveth his brother abideth in the light, and there is none occasion of stumbling in him. But he that hateth his brother is in darkness, and walketh in darkness, and knoweth not whither he goeth, because that darkness hath blinded his eyes. So going back to verse 7, brethren, I write no new commandment unto you, but an old commandment having to do with love and loving one another. Old Testament, we're instructed to love one another. But also, as he says here, but an old commandment which ye had from the beginning. This could be referencing from the beginning of the teachings of Christ. Christ taught his disciples to love one another, to serve one another. And that would be the earmark of the true believer. You have love one for another. So from the beginning of his ministry, he taught them to love. And old commandment is the word which he had, which you have from the beginning. So from the Old Testament, or as you look from the beginning of Christ's teachings, again, a new commandment I write unto you, which thing is true in him and in you. So it's new experientially. See, when you receive Jesus Christ as Lord and Savior, you experience that love, even though it had been around, it's been around for eternity. God's been around for eternity. All of these omnipresent, omniscient, omnipotent. He's eternal, first and last, beginning and the end. Been around forever. That way, and God is love. So his love has been around forever. And then you came along. We started to walk this earth. And the moment you put your faith in Jesus Christ, you experience that love that has been forever from the beginning. As far as this world is concerned, from the beginning of God's teaching, mankind. And then from the beginning of Christ's teachings, as far as the New Testament is concerned, love. But it is new experientially the moment you put your faith in Christ. And it is new in the sense that when Christ came, you see, he lived out that which is love. He is the expression of perfect love, agape love. He is love. And we see that here. For love is of God. You know, God is love, and everyone that loveth is born of God and knoweth God. So God is love. And once again, it's not that love is God, but God is love. And as most of you know, there are several Greek words for love. The most common are phileo, agape, and eros. Actually, in the New Testament, the Greek word eros is not used, but eros is the erotic love. It's that, you know, that attraction, that carnal, that, you know, you see it, you want it, you got to have it kind of a thing as far as the world's concerned. You know, it's a sex, or usually sexual connotations in lust. That's eros. In marriage, it's fine, but that's eros love. And then you have phileo love, which is a brotherly love, and it's a biblical love, obviously. We're to have that brotherly love one for another, but the highest love is agape or agapeo, and that's the love that we're seeing here. It's that divine love. It's that unconditional love. It comes from God, and you see, he expressed that love in flesh. To know Christ is to know love, to observe him. For his disciples to watch him, they were watching love. They were watching love walk. They were watching love breathe. They were watching love expressed in everything that Christ did. Everything that he said was loving. So he was love incarnate, God incarnate. So we have a new aspect to love as far as New Testament saints, because we have that example of Christ, that example of perfect love as New Testament believers. Again, a new commandment I write unto you, which thing is true in him and in you. So it's experienced in us. Because the darkness is past, and the true light now shineth. When you put your faith in Christ, see, the darkness is past. As far as that spiritual darkness, you are in the light. You've been saved. You've been born again. You're a new creation. Old things are passed away. Behold, all things are made new. And you've been born again into the family of God, and there's light. There's spiritual light. And there is to be a progressive removal, or as far as I'm to be progressing in the light, where I'm understanding more. Instead of, you know, regressing and sinning more and more, I know I'm becoming more like Christ, and there's greater light, greater understanding regarding his character, regarding his person, who he is. The old commandment is the word which you have heard from the beginning. And again, a new commandment I write unto you, which thing is true in him and in you, because the darkness is past and the true light now shineth. He that saith he is in the light and hateth his brother is in darkness even until now.
See, to have that.

that deep-seated hatred where there's just that desire, where you hate that person. And we've all experienced hatred. You know, we know what it's like to hate, and we know what it's like to be hated. And but you see, before we were Christians, there was we really knew how to hate. And there's just that, you know, there's that darkness, there's that aspect of the pit where it's a satanic feeling, where it's a, you know, where it's demonic, where it's a devilish hatred. You know, where you hate a person, where you just want, you know, it's inspired of the enemy. And it wells up, you know, from him, but it moves through that old nature of ours. But if you've been born again of God's Spirit, you see, you cannot hate. There's no way you can hate a person like that again, because God has changed you. And a person, you know, he just has that, you know, that whole, that dark hatred where it eclipses their personality, or, you know, just dominates their life, is because they're not truly a child of God. You know, as God's kids, we can find ourselves where we sense or feel emotions of hatred towards people, but we know it's wrong, and we, oh, Lord, help me, forgive me. But, you know, a person who holds on to it, and, oh, man, no way, man, I don't care what anybody says, or, you know, what the Bible declares, you know, this hatred, you know, they don't know what to understand, but, you know, they're just holding on to the hatred because they don't know the truth. They haven't been delivered. And so there's only emotion as far as, you know, their experience and the direction they want to go in is they don't know the truth. And that's what John is saying here. He that saith he is in the light and hateth his brother, you know, there's this ongoing hatred, is in darkness even until now. Notice he's saying it's not a backslidden state. You know, the individual that John's describing here is not a Christian that is backslidden and hates, you know, has bad feelings towards people. And, you know, that can happen, but not to the same degree as, and not the same way as it happens with a non-believer experientially, where it's really, it's from the pit. And it's, you know, this is not, once again, a born-again believer that's backslidden. This is a person that has never been converted. And this is the indication that they've never been converted, because they're living in that realm of hatred. It's like, you know, the world lives in that, you know, kind of love hate thing. And a person, you know, loves somebody for, you know, 3 or 4 months, they think they're all in love, you know, then a couple of years they hate their guts, and, you know, they're that kind of a thing. That person's in darkness. And John, you see, he cuts through all the emotion and all the candy coating and all the glitter, and says, you know, what it is just it's an unconverted state.

It covers the trigger mechanism, so when the little animal puts her hand in there, or, their head in there or whatever, it springs the trap. And that's this idea regarding stumbling here, scandalon. And in this verse, he that loveth his brother abideth in the light, walking with the Lord, obedience, good witness, and there is none occasion of stumbling in him. That there's no baited trap, for a brother or sister who is living in bitterness, you see, there's a baited trap there. Because sooner or later, that believer or non-believer says something, or in conversation, or does something, or whatever, that springs that trap or sets off that trap. And right away, that person starts to say things that they shouldn't, or express, hatred or bitterness and stuff that's down deep. That, man, you've sprung the trap. But if we're walking with the Lord, see, there's no bait. There's nothing to spring the trap. It's, hey, you're walking with, you realize, hey, there's forgiveness here. I'm not holding on to something. I'm not bitter. I'm just all that stuff. Christ has already paid the price for me and for them, and I'm not holding on to it. I've laid it at the cross. I see it as being under the blood. But maybe a bitter saint, or maybe a new believer that is wrestling with some things, they can be a stumbling block. Any of us can be a stumbling block. We all have that capacity. And listen, if you don't have a reason to be a stumbling block, the enemy will come up with one. And you listen to him long enough, and people will give you reasons. People give you more than enough reasons to be mad or bitter or angry at whatever. You decide to be the scandalon. You decide to be the bait that the enemy's using. We make the choice. We can either say, Lord, help me. That really bugs me. But Lord, I know you've forgiven me, and I know you don't want me holding on to this stuff. I don't want to be a stumbling block. I don't want to be detrimental to the fellowship or to brothers and sisters or non-believers as far as my witness. Because you see, I'm not going to grow. You're not going to, if there's bitterness or if there's unconfessed sin or whatever, it's just, we're going to be stumbling blocks. And it's just a matter of time before somebody triggers that trap. And we say something or react in a certain way, stumbling block. We're walking with the Lord and we're confessing, forgiving. He that loveth his brother abideth in the light, and there is none occasion of stumbling in him. And love is, that's the ingredient, the key ingredient, because love covers a multitude of sin. I've got we got our little granddaughter, and you see, it doesn't matter what she does. See, my love for her, it covers whatever she does. And I don't care what she, my love for her is just, I do care, but you get the picture. There's never a point where I go, oh, wait a minute, sorry, I can't go. No, it's just, hey, that love, you see it, there's forgiveness, and there's just this understanding, hey, it doesn't matter. That doesn't matter. I mean, we got a relationship, and that's the main thing. And he that loveth his brother abideth in light, and there is none occasion of stumbling in him. But he that hateth his brother is in darkness, and walketh in darkness, and knoweth not whither he goeth, because that darkness hath blinded his eyes. And it's always sad, is usually that person that's in that state of unforgiveness or bitterness, they think that they, well, I understand something. That person's really a creep, and they have to get over it before I can forgive them, and then we'll get everything squared. You see, they think they're in the light. They think they've got enough understanding or knowledge intellectually, or figured out the situation or that person to the point where they have an understanding, but that understanding is darkness. It's blinded them. But you see, the devil is so good at swapping things out and trading things off and deceiving people that even believers think, oh, I'm right here. I'm right. They're dead right, but they're right. And that's really where it's death is what they're right about. And the enemy's got them. He's got them over a barrel. But he that hateth his brother is in dark, walketh in darkness, and knoweth not whither he goeth. Oh, I know what I'm doing. Or you don't understand it, because that darkness hath blinded his eyes. A horrible state to be in. Let's close here. And it's a good place to stop. He mentions little children again, which includes all of us. And well, you can go ahead and read through verse 17. You can read the whole chapter if you'd like, but I think we'll get through verse 17 next week. Take you about 30 seconds. Prepared. Let's pray. Father, you're so good to us as your children. And sometimes we don't realize. It's so easy to be blinded and to be wise in our own eyes.
to the point

0: where we lean to our own understanding and we find ourselves victimized by the enemy once again. May we be reminded by this wonderful apostle, this elderly apostle who is known as the apostle of love, and just the importance of love and how that is to permeate every relationship that we have, and that we're to express that love regardless of whatever is said, whatever is done. Lord, as your people, if we're going to walk with you, it has to be in love. We thank you, Lord, that you've provided that love and you've provided a means for forgiveness for us and everyone else. And may we hold on to you, Lord, and just be blessed. I pray you just bless your people tonight, Father. And we thank you for that forgiveness. And if there is unforgiving spirit or bitterness of heart, Lord, we thank you that you're willing to forgive us as we confess those sins. And to get us going again, to revitalize us and to plug us back in and to use us and to restore us in every way. And so we give you praise for that, Lord. We pray that we might be effective in this community, in our families, and that we would be filled with your spirit, or just filled with the oil, lamps burning in this dark age, Lord, being lights. In Jesus' name, amen.
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one out. 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

0: Jesus performed multiple signs and miracles to substantiate his identity, his purpose, and his power. Many of his listeners were convinced, but religious leaders only became angrier and more frustrated. What about you? What do you believe? Today on Truth for Life, Alistair Begg reviews the evidence and the responses.
1: I invite you to turn to the 12th chapter of the Gospel of John and to follow along as I read just a brief section from verse 20 to verse 26. John chapter 12 and verse 20. Now, among those who went up to worship at the feast were some Greeks. So these

Philip, who was from Bethsaida in Galilee, and asked him, "Sir, we wish to see Jesus." Philip went and told Andrew. Andrew and Philip went and told Jesus. And Jesus answered them, "The hour has come for the Son of Man to be glorified. Truly, truly, I say to you, unless a grain of wheat falls into the earth and dies, it remains alone. But if it dies, it bears much fruit. Whoever loves his life loses it, and whoever hates his life in this world will keep it for eternal life. If anyone serves me, he must follow me, and where I am, there will my servant be also. If anyone serves me, the Father will honor him." Amen. We thank you, Father, that you have left to us your word, that when your word is proclaimed, your voice is heard, that you are the God who speaks in such a way that even the dead, hearing your voice, may come to life. Accomplish, Lord, your purposes in our study this morning and this evening, we ask, for Jesus' sake. Amen. Well, you would have picked out our truly, truly there in verse 24. For those of you who are visiting, we started some time ago, I think, and we have been working our way through the Gospel of John considering these. Verse 24, "Truly, truly, I say to you, unless a grain of wheat falls into the earth and dies, it remains alone, but if it dies, it bears much fruit." And what Jesus is making clear here in this illustration is that his death is the basis, is the source of spiritual life to the world. That by his death, he brings life to the world. Now, in coming to each of these texts, we have been fairly repetitive in saying to one another, it is very important that we understand each of these in light of the wider perspective of the entirety of the Gospel of John. And we know that the stated purpose of John in writing this Gospel is not an academic purpose, but it is an evangelistic purpose. And we know that from what he says in the 31st verse of chapter 20, quotes, "Jesus did many other miraculous signs in the presence of his disciples, which are not recorded in this book. But these are written that you might believe that Jesus is the Christ, the Son of God, and that by believing you may have life in his name." Now, each of the gospel writers, the synoptic writers, Matthew, Mark, and Luke, and John, have an express purpose in the way in which they unfold the material. And what John has provided for us is a highly concentrated perspective on the work of Jesus. And he has marshaled, if you like, under the direction of the Holy Spirit, the material that he provides for us in such a way that he presents these signs, not every sign, but approximately seven of these signs. He presents them, if you like, as evidence concerning the identity of Jesus, the purpose of Jesus, and the power of Jesus. These signs, this evidence, is to provide a basis for the response of faith, and the response of faith is then, in turn, to be seen by discovering life in his name. And so it's important that we keep this in mind, not only as we're listening to the Bible being taught, but as we're sharing the Bible with others, as we're telling other people, as I hope we are, when we have occasion to meet them, about Jesus. Because I find that people are very, very quick to say, often in rebuttal, that they're not prepared to take a leap into the dark. They understand, perhaps, the forcefulness or the enthusiasm that we may share with them, but we're not going to take a leap into the dark. And part of the privilege that is entrusted to us is to say, no, no, no, nobody wants you to take a leap into the dark. In fact, what the Bible is asking us to do is to step out of the darkness and into the light of life. Jesus says, "I am the light of the world. He that follows me will not walk in darkness."
So it's not leaping into the dark.

It is stepping out of the dark into the embrace of Jesus. Now, what we've also said is that we need to consider each of these statements, not only within the framework of John's express purpose for his gospel, but also in light of the setting, the place in which we find it. It's important for us perhaps also to recognize, and you'll see this just by reading yourself, that this chapter, this 12th chapter of John, contains for us the last words and acts of Jesus that are conveyed in the public arena. This is John's final recording of what Jesus was doing and saying out, if you like, in the thoroughfares of life. When you turn from 12 into 13, then you find that he is now with his disciples. You then have the upper room discourse where he is preparing his disciples for the fact that I'm going away, don't let your hearts be troubled, I'm going away, and so on. And then he prays in chapter 17, and then in chapter 18, we then come to the events of the Passion. Now, given that it is Jesus' closing public statements, if you like, as recorded by John, I think it's worth just noticing in verse 44 that Jesus is crying out to the world that he has come to. And what does he cry out in verse 44? Whoever believes in me, he says, believes not in me, but in him who sent me. And whoever sees me, sees him who sent me. I've come into the world as light, so that whoever believes in me may not remain in darkness. So that what Jesus has come to do as he steps out into the thoroughfare of life, as he approaches the closing stages of this, no surprise, he is still saying the same thing. And sometimes when you say that we as pastors keep saying the same thing over and over again, there is good precedent for that, because that's exactly what Jesus is doing. Now, I gathered my thoughts. I sat for a long time staring. I usually do. But I finally wrote down four words to help me. If they help you, then that's fine. If not, it just gives me a framework. First word is frustration. The second word is investigation. The third word is explanation. And the fourth word is application. But you don't need to worry about anything other than frustration. Not that you're going to be frustrated by this, although there is a possibility that you will be. Because what I found myself doing was going back through the Gospel of John to understand just why it is that here in chapter 12, you will find that the crowd is going out to meet Jesus. This is verse 18. This, incidentally, is why it's important for you to have your Bible. The reason why the crowd went out to meet him was that they heard he had done this sign. That is the sign of the raising of Lazarus, an unmistakable sign. And so the Pharisees said to one another, "This is going nowhere. You see that you are gaining nothing. Look. The whole world has gone after him. We've been trying to shut this down for ages, and look at where we are. The world, the voice of the evil one, from the very beginning, seeking to disband that which God has put in place." Now, it's something of a paper chase, and I invite you to follow my little chase under the heading of frustration. On the part of the Jews. Remember, he came to his own. His own did not receive him. Not only did they not receive him, but they opposed him. And they were actually filled with animosity towards him. Now, for example, in chapter 5, if you remember, we studied in part the healing of the invalid at the pool. That's chapter 5. The reaction to that on the part of the religious establishment was not solid. Verse 10 of chapter 5, "Now that day when the man was healed was the Sabbath. So the Jews said to the man who had been healed, 'We rejoice with you that after being an invalid for 38 years, you are now up and about.'" Now if you don't have a Bible, you don't know whether they said that or not. If you have a Bible, you know they never said anything of the kind. They said, "It is the Sabbath, and it's not lawful for you to take up
your bed. In verse 16, the man, of course, had gone away and told the people what was going on. Verse 16, and this is why the Jews were persecuting Jesus, because he was doing these things on the Sabbath. And he says to them, well, you should just know that my Father works on the Sabbath. He makes the wind blow. He makes the sun rise. He puts the moon in its place. The oceans are under his control. And I, too, am working. Well, that frustrated them even further. Verse 18, this was why the Jews were seeking all the more to kill him. Because not only was he breaking the Sabbath, but he was even calling God his own Father, making himself equal with God. Now, remember what John's purpose is? I've provided these things in order that you might believe that Jesus is the Christ, and that by believing you might have life in his name. And they hear this, and they say, no, we want nothing to do with that at all. We can move from 5 into chapter 7, where we have the record of Jesus at the Feast of the Booths. And on that occasion, we're told by John, there was a tremendous amount of muttering that was going on there in verse 12. And there was much muttering about Jesus among the people. While some said he's a good man, others said, no, he's leading the people astray. Yet, for fear of the Jews, no one spoke openly of him. And in fact, what they were seeking to do was arrest him. You can see that in verse 30. So they were seeking to arrest him, but no one laid a hand on him because his hour had not yet come. We'll come back to that later. Yet many of the people believed in him. They said, when the Christ appears, will he do more signs than this man has done? And the Pharisees heard the crowd muttering these things about him, and the chief priests and the Pharisees sent officers to arrest him. As you read on in the chapter, you find that there was a division among the people. When they heard these words, some of the people said, verse 40, this really is the prophet. Others said, this is the Christ. Some said, is the Christ to come from Galilee? It's interesting. It's the kind of thing you would have in a conversation, perhaps, as you're sitting waiting for an airplane and somebody starts the conversation and they say the very same thing. Well, you know, I've given some thought to Jesus. I'm from a Muslim background. I actually believe that he was a prophet. And somebody says, well, he wasn't simply a prophet. He was actually the Messiah of God. Well, says my Muslim friend, but I don't believe that. And then we have to say, well, who's right here? Is he simply a prophet, or is he the actual incarnate Son of God? This is the Christ. But some said, is the Christ to come from Galilee? And then they have a big interchange about that. It's quite wonderful, actually. And then in verse 45, then the officers then came to the chief priests, who said to him, why did you not bring him? Because remember, they sent the officers to get Jesus. We don't have to close him down. And the officers come back. And they don't have Jesus. Why didn't you bring Jesus? Well, they said, nobody ever spoke like this man. And the Pharisees said, oh, no, you're not telling me that you've swallowed this now as well. You guys, you're the officers. You're supposed to be taking care of this. Have you been deceived by him? Isn't that what some of our unbelieving friends say? You've just been deceived. You've swallowed a bill of goods. Have you been deceived? Have any of the authorities of the Pharisees believed in him? What they're saying is this. You don't see any of us believing in Jesus. But the crowd, the ignorant crowd, the people that don't know the law, they're accursed. What a level of frustration, you see, when an individual wrestling with who Jesus is and what he's done decides again and again to have nothing to do with him. That might be where you are today. I don't know. Chapter 8, I told you it's a paper chase. Chapter 8 and verse 39. Jesus has told them that the truth is going to set you free. And you can read that on your own for homework. Eventually, it hits the point in verse 58. Jesus said to them, truly, truly, I say to you, before Abraham was, I am. Well, that did it. That was clarity, wasn't it?
And that pushes them over the edge. And so they picked up stones to throw at him. But Jesus hid himself and went out of the temple. How amazingly frustrating. Chapter 9 is fantastic, isn't it? You remember the man born blind. What a predicament this is for them. Because the man can see. And they could see that the man can see. But they don't want to believe why it is that the man can see. The person says, you know, in fact, thinking of Wesley. Wesley was a vicar who had a problem with booze and a horrible bad temper while he was a vicar. Because he was an unconverted minister. It was only when his heart was strangely warmed and he discovered the reality of who Jesus is, that he discovered abstinence, as it turns out, and he began to get his temper by the power of the Holy Spirit under his control. But when he and his brother came to their mother and said, "We just actually have discovered who Jesus is," their mother said, "Oh, no, no, you've known who Jesus is for a long time. You're a minister, for goodness sake." They were unconverted ministers, offering the bread of life to people, having never eaten the bread themselves. And these individuals, who are the ones who should be declaring the work of the prophets and the fulfillment of their purposes, they are dumbfounded by the fact that this man who was born blind can now see. And once again, notice how gracious they are to him.

0: And they picked up stones again to stone him. And Jesus appeals to them. Logic. The Jews said to him, "It is not for a good work that we're going to stone you, but for blasphemy, because you, being a man, make yourself God." And Jesus actually points out to them, "If I'm not doing the works of my Father, then do not believe me. But if I do them, even though you do not believe me, believe the signs, believe the works, that you may know and understand that the Father is in me and I am in the Father." And again, they sought to arrest him. You see, the Jews who are opposing him are right to conclude that Jesus is claiming deity. That's their problem. They realize that he's actually declaring himself to be the Messiah. And they're right to recognize that claim. What they're wrong about is then assigning to him blasphemy. Because the irony actually is, they are the true blasphemers. They are within touching distance of the Messiah. They are the ones who have been present to see his miracles, to hear his words. And he is speaking clearly to them. He's compelling, if you like, them to think logically about things. Forget this idea that the way you become a Christian is you disengage your brain and put it under the seat and try and feel your way into something. No, not for a moment. And so we're told that he escaped. And he escaped from their hands, verse 39. He didn't escape to avoid pain, but he escaped to fulfill his purpose. Which brings us to chapter 11. Chapter 11, what a shame that there is no truly, truly in chapter 11. This is such a disappointment to me because I wanted to do chapter 11. But you know what has happened. And you know that in the interchange that takes place between Jesus and Martha and Mary, the striking question that falls right in the middle of it all, and it is a question for the ages, isn't it? Where Jesus, having said, "I am the resurrection and the life, whoever believes in me, even though he die, yet shall he live, and to everyone who lives and believes in me shall never die." And then here's the question, do you believe this? Do you believe this? He's not asking, do you believe in religion? He's not asking anything other than, do you believe this? Coming to a belief, which in John's terminology involves personally committing oneself to Jesus as Son of God, Savior, Lord, Lamb of God, and King.
1: 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I've been out for 10 years now, and I'm living the life God had in mind for me. I just want to say thank you for being direct and unapologetic in your teaching. I know that God used you to reach me, and I have learned now to use God's word for answers to everything. Thank you for your teaching. Thank God for his word." 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

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The book is our way of saying thanks for your support. This little book turns your focus to the promises of Jesus so you can find rest for your weary soul. I'm Bob Lapine. Many of Jesus' listeners were convinced of who he was, and yet others refused to believe, regardless of what they heard or saw. Why is this? Tomorrow we'll review even more of the evidence and the responses. The Bible teaching of Alistair Begg is furnished by Truth for Life, where the learning is for living.

0: Coming up today on Bridging the Gap.
1: I can say, well, the Lord knows my motive. He knows my heart. Well, that's good. When I say the Lord knows my heart, I know what my problem is, my heart, and I'm thankful that He knows me because He can help me. But if I use that as an excuse, the Lord knows my motive and my heart, I'd want to respond, yeah, you better be careful. He does know your motive and heart. But also in the sight of man, we have to live above reproach.

0: Hi there, and welcome. This is Bridging the Gap, and we are about to resume our series here in 2 Corinthians. Now, we left off in chapter 8, verse 13. Now, it's in this part of Paul's letter that he's discussing giving. And when it comes to giving, God is more concerned with our heart than the amount. Remember the poor widow who gave 2 mites? Though that gift may not have caught the attention of people, it sure caught the Lord's attention in an amazing way. So then, what is the key to giving that pleases God? Glad you asked. Here's Pastor Lloyd Foley.
1: Everywhere I go, I boast about this church, and I'll tell you why. Because you people are crazy. And how you're crazy is that you let me pastor you these 40 years. And I've taken you on many wild journeys. I mean, when 9/11 happened, how many of you were around during 9/11 and that whole happened? And we're over there constantly in the city. We're reaching out. We're pouring resources in there. We did this big memorial in the PNC Arts Center. And it was amazing what God did. And so many lives were touched through that. Thousands and thousands of Bibles and materials were given out. It was evangelism. I mean, we stopped all the ministries here. A lot of you are mad at me about that. We are focused on there. Even home groups were prayer groups for people struggling in 9/11. And you know what? You jumped on that. You followed me in that journey. But I think of this generation that did all these things. And then, of course, Broken Loaves. And then the Summer Blast. And then Bridge Fest. And Bridge Women's Center. I mean, over 2,000 babies are alive because of this church. And parents are thankful. They're so thankful we were there. But first, verse 12, he says, if. That's a big if. Here's the if. First, if there's a willing mind. If there's a willing mind for that, we'll do it. If there's not a willing mind, it won't happen. So it's in the Lord's hands. Be it done according to the level of your faith. But I don't want anyone to ever say, well, I felt pressure, I felt pushed, I felt cajoled, getting these letters and fundraising, the little thermometer here, and you know, every day I'm pressure. No. Because I don't want you to get to the end of that and feel like you did something out of compulsion and being pressured. Rather, I want to inspire you to pray and see what the Lord would put it on your heart. And then verse 12, he goes on to say, it is accepted according to what one has, not according to what one does not have. I mean, I get ticked off at how much the church has gotten such a bad reputation of money because of people that were crazy money grubbers, you know, using religion. I was appalled. A couple came to our church and they said their previous church, they left because it just got really, really ugly when it came to money. He said the pastor did something that just really made us, we got to get out of here. And it broke my heart because if people feel this is what the church is about,

that's sad. But the pastor basically said, I just want to know how many of you guys are doing really, really, really good. God's blessed you. He's blessed your business. He's blessed your this. Just raise your hand. So did a lot of people raise their hand. He said, now how many of you guys are really struggling right now? You don't know how you're going to pay your bills. You don't know how you're going to get through. Raise your hand. And a number of people raise their hand. He says, now I want all of you who have money, I want you to get all the money you have right now and give it to one of these people that raise their hands and need money. So this whole thing was going on, you know, this big thing. It seemed, oh, that's kind of wonderful, you know. I mean, a little manipulative, but at the end of the day, people that have are blessing those that don't have. And then the pastor says, now, by faith, those of you who receive money, if you want to multiply that money, give it to

in ministry. Some clever manipulative trick. Well, let me just say this. If you don't want to give, if there's not a willing mind, I don't want you to give. I don't want to receive it. I don't want it. I don't care. Because God will take care of it. He's going to do what he wants to do. I never strive for any ministry. I've never worried about how we're going to fund all of these things. And the Lord does it. He does it. And it's amazing. But do it according to what you have. In a sense here, he says, verse 13, I don't mean that others should be eased and you burdened, but by inequality. Now, at this time, your abundance may supply their lack, and their abundance may also supply your lack, that there may be equality. See, we have been blessed in America, which is something really to consider, because a huge disproportionate amount of money comes from this country to help third world countries all over the world. And it's because of the freedom we have, the prosperity we have, the God-honoring direction we have to give. But let me just say this. This is one of the reasons why I believe the enemy doesn't want America to prosper. He wants to give us mayors like the guy in New York. He wants to take from people. You see, that the thing of it is, people will look at this, about this equality, and they're thinking like, well, that's a form of communism. You know, those that have abundance, you know, give to those that lack. That's not communism. Communism is what's yours is mine. I'm going to take that. I'm going to force those that have to help those that don't. That's communism. The problem is it kills motivation. It kills the freedom that is very rooted in the scriptures about everyone having his own fig and vine tree. He's got his own personal property that he's managing, but he has a generous heart to those that don't. Communism is what's yours is mine. Now, capitalism, pure capitalism, is a problem too, because it's what's mine is mine. I don't want to give nothing. It's mine. I earned it, and that's that. But Christianity does something different. It's not what yours is mine like communism. It's not what's mine is mine like capitalism. It's what's mine is yours. I willingly want to yield something to be a part of an answer for someone. And of course, the biggest answer isn't giving them a fish to eat for the day. The biggest answer is to pour into their life, helping them learn how to create wealth, pouring into them to help, you know, learn some of the processes of diligence and saving and pouring in and developing people. But more than that, coming from the heart of the gospel to change their heart for the things of God. This is God's outreach. So when there's a disaster in Jamaica, part of our motivation isn't just to go and help them with their disaster, but to go in the name of Jesus and bless them in the name of Jesus and inspire them.

0: idol. It's a great servant. It's a great tool. It's a horrible God. Because money will not satisfy you. And what if it profits you gain the whole world but lose your own soul, Mark 8 says. But I really believe that he comes now to the proper thing that he wants to get a point in the rest of this chapter is really about this proper accountability. Because that is in the back of people's minds. Who's controlling the money? Who's got their hands in the money? What are you doing with it? And those are legitimate questions. In fact, you get the impression Paul wants everyone to be responsible to think like this. Because you could just, you know, trust somebody and maybe they're not trustworthy. Are we trustworthy here at Calvary Chapel? That's a good question. You know, and I think you should have some responsibility to look into that, because I invite anyone to look at, you know, the end of the year statement, where the money goes. I think it's important. And one of the things you'll learn is no one's getting rich here. You know, I don't live in a lavish house. I don't drive a lavish car. I don't have a jet. I don't have all that stuff. And I can't even touch the money. I need a receipt, because that's the way we've set it up. And it's going to be set up for the next pastor one day. You know, he's not going to have power. In fact, the other day I was just thinking about Jesus when he was tempted by Satan. Since you're the Son of God, turn these stones into bread. You know, because you're God. So use your power for yourself. And that's a temptation for every leader. That I could use my authority and my weight and my influence to get something for me. Jesus said, no man shall not live by bread alone, but by every word that comes from the mouth of God. And there are times when I've wanted to use my influence to get something done I wanted the way it done, to push my way. One of the reasons why our elders and leaders have been with me for 30 years plus is because they know by experience, I don't go that way. I don't wield my authority as a club. Paul didn't do that. Look how he appeals. I'm not saying this by command. I'm appealing to you. I love that. And this is the proper accountability. So here's what he says in verse 16. Thanks be to God who puts the same earnest care for you into the heart of Titus. See, Paul lived in such a way, he inspired other people like Titus and Epaphroditus and Aristarchus and all these others that you see him mention their names. They would lay down their life for Paul because they knew he would lay down his life for them.
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0: Titus is willing. He says, he not only accepted the exhortation, but being more diligent, he went to you of his own accord. In other words, he's the one that's going to go. He took a chance to go to you when we were broken down in a relationship. Now he's going to take the chance to go to you. And hopefully you'll be ready with this offering, because it'll get ugly if you're not. And it'll be embarrassing for him. And he's willing because he believes. And so he says, We have sent with him the brother whose praise is in the gospel throughout all the churches. Now that's a very good principle. If someone is going to handle money, he better have a really good reputation. And they've got a guy that everybody's talking about. And not only that, he was also chosen by the churches to travel with us in this gift. Hey, if you're going to take a bunch of money from us to this other place, we want this guy to go with you. So he had a really good reputation. That to bring the gift which is administered by us to the glory of the Lord and to show your ready mind. I think that accountability is important. He sent two. In fact, that's a two with children. There's always the two adult rule. With money, there's always the two people counting, the two people separately depositing. These are principles that you put in place. It keeps honest people honest. And he says, in avoiding this, let anyone should blame.

came us in this lavish gift, which is a ministry. If we didn't do that, he's saying, if we didn't send these faithful brothers that you trust, then someone will be able to point the finger at us. Like, did we really give it all? Did we skim off the top? Providing honorable things, not only in the sight of the Lord, but also in the sight of men. I love that. I can say, well, the Lord knows my motive. He knows my heart. Well, that's good. You know, when I say the Lord knows my heart, I know what my problem is, my heart, and I'm thankful that he knows me because he can help me. But if I use that as an excuse, the Lord knows my motive and my heart, I'd want to respond, yeah, you better be careful. He does know your motive and heart. But also in the sight of man, we have to live above reproach. And as we have sent them with our brother, whom we have often proved diligent in many things, but now much more diligent because of the great confidence which we have in you. So you keep temptation down and you keep accusations away by having people responsible in that area. You have a hedge of protection. It's wise for a pastor and anyone leading to have hedges of protection when it comes to money, when it comes to lust or women, when it comes to pride. You know, you have people in your camp that help you with those things. We don't know who the brother is that was sent. Some have guessed it might have been Aristarchus. I mean, he was a really amazing dude. How many would be willing, when Paul was on a prison ship to go to Rome for his trial, how many would be willing to get on that ship? And the only way you can get on that ship is if you were a prisoner or you were a slave of one of the prisoners who was going to court, because a prisoner could bring his slave. Aristarchus was on that boat. And the only way he could be on that boat is if he signed up to be Paul's slave. He did that because he knew Paul would do it for him. And I'll tell you, that's the kind of relationship you want. That's why I tell you, when you make true friends that fear God first, that want the Lord to be in the center, you're on safe ground. And that's what he did. So I think it could have been Aristarchus. It could have been Epaphroditus. I mean, he went to visit Paul in prison, came with a gift from the Philippians. He became very sick, almost died. But he was willing to put his life on the line. But we don't know. He doesn't tell us. The point is, it's like he says, if anyone inquires about Titus, verse 23, he's my partner and fellow worker concerning you. Or if my brethren are inquired about, they're messengers of the churches, the glory of Christ. There's a lot there in that statement. The churches, the glory of Christ. This is how God shines to the world through his people that have gathered in his name. And I want to be that kind of church. You guys already have a reputation.

this church, of helping in this community, even Old Bridge Day, which we supply so much. We've, you know, the broken loaves, which gives out to 700 families, you know, resources and Thanksgiving and stuff. I mean, here is what Paul says in verse 24. He says, therefore, show to them before the church as the proof of your love and of our boasting in your behalf. He's saying, prove to them that my boast in you is worthwhile. And I can tell you that my boast and the previous generation here at Calvary Chapel that got behind all this crazy stuff we did in the name of the Lord, I boast on that generation. Well, I want to boast about you guys too. So you pray how God wants you to be a part. And that's last thought I can think of, Ecclesiastes 11:1. He says, cast your bread on the waters, for you will find it after many days. There are times when, you know, I never knew helping this mission or helping that group over there or doing that was going to really mean much. I was kind of being supportive of them. And then, man, the Lord brings that back so many different ways. Proverbs 11:25 says, the generous soul will be made rich, and he who waters will also be watered himself. Now, I don't want you to be thinking about how people twist this idea of the generous soul be made rich, and if you want to be rich, then you got to keep giving, you know, because people twist that. The idea is that when you are generous, there's something rich about that. The blessedness is even in the giving itself. I guarantee you, when your heart changes in such a way that you're more excited about giving $100 to somebody that to help them than it is receiving $100, that's when it really happens. That's when something really changes in your mind. So, however the Lord leads you in this, but look, Jesus spoke more about money than he did about heaven and hell simply because where your treasure is, there your heart will follow. And I want the best for your hearts. I really do. I want you to be thinking in terms of your stewardship of your time and of your talent and your treasure for your sake. When the people of Israel came back to Jerusalem after the Babylonian captivity, they came back to shambles. It was all just broken down. Everything was burned. They had to rebuild. And the temple was in ruins, but they were all rebuilding their little houses. And the prophet comes in the name of the Lord. The Lord says to them in Haggai 1 verse 2, he says, look, the people are saying the time hasn't come, the time that the Lord's house should be built. Then the word of the Lord came by Haggai the prophet saying, is it time for you yourselves to dwell in your panel houses in this temple to lie in ruins? That was pretty wild. It's like you guys are taking care of your own homes, but it's okay that the very glory of God to the world, that they would know the God of Israel, it's in ruins. You okay with that? And then he says in verse 5 and 6, it's pretty telling. He says, consider your ways, says the Lord. You have sown much and bring in little. You eat, but don't have enough. You drink, but you are not filled with drink. You clothe yourselves, but no one's warm. And he who earns wages to put it in a bag with holes. What a pathetic thing. Can you imagine, you know, you cash your paycheck. You got hundreds of dollars in your pocket, and you're like, all right, I got money. I'm cool. And you get home, and you realize a big hole in your pocket. Your cash is gone. In a way, when we live for ourselves, it's kind of what happens. What we have doesn't satisfy, and we lose half of what we have, and God doesn't smile on it. And essentially what he's saying is, look, it came to little, verse 9, when you brought it home, because I blew it away, because of my house that is in ruins. This is the principle that I think is very clear in the scripture. You take care of God's business, and he will take care of yours. You never have to worry about that. I can tell you, you commit ahead of time like the Corinthians, and then you keep that commitment, which is why I think I want you guys to prayerfully consider what your part is in your stewardship and pray about that. No command, no compulsion. You pray, you get your marching orders for the Lord, you make that commitment. And I'm not going to be around to try to force you to keep it. I'll just remind you, hey, whatever it was you committed, you'd be wise to keep it. I often say that commitment saved my life as a young believer.

as a young pastor in training. Even before I became a pastor, actually, I was leading a group out in Hollywood Boulevard every Saturday night. Those of you who've been around here, hoy vey, this is the 10th time I've heard this story. But it's a powerful reminder. On Saturday morning, I would not feel like going out to Hollywood Boulevard. I'd be thinking, who can I get to take my place? Saturday evening's coming, I was tired, I don't want to go out there. And even on my way out there,

0: bad attitude about keeping this commitment. And the only reason I went out there, if I wasn't committed, I wouldn't have been there. I do not feel like going right now. I wouldn't have been there, but I committed. So I went. And God would show powerfully. And I'd come back and I think, wow, it's amazing. How could I have ever thought of missing this? And it was just the best thing in the world until next Saturday. And I feel the same way. Oh, why did I commit to this? Why did I say that? Who can I find? And you know, I'm wrestling with the Lord about that, but every time the Lord blows my mind. That's where I got to know Karen a lot better too, because she started coming out. And that was, I write books about the crazy out there on Hollywood Boulevard, let me tell you, in the late 70s, early 80s. It was crazy. But that's where I got to see her heart, and the Lord brought us together. So you never know. You do what God wants you to do. You keep that commitment, and let's see how He will open that door in His time.
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2: There is a war going on. It is a spiritual war, a war between truth and lies. 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It is God's Word. It is God's sword.
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4: But I point out to you the great honor given Peter, taking his stand with the 11, verse 14 says, raised his voice and declared to them, men of Judea, and all of you who live in Jerusalem, let this be known to you and give heed to my words. These men are not drunk as you suppose, for it is the third hour of the day. But this is what was spoken through the prophet Joel, and he then quotes in the Old Testament, it shall be in the last days, God says, that I will pour out my spirit on all mankind, and your sons and your daughters shall prophesy, and your young men shall see visions, your old men shall dream dreams. Even on my male slaves and female slaves, I will in those days pour out of my spirit, and they shall prophesy. And I will put wonders in the sky above and signs on the earth below, blood and fire and vapor of smoke.

bullshit. He didn't have a scroll to roll out. Finally find the place. He quotes, by the Holy Spirit, empowered by the Holy Spirit. Now, can I point out to you something? That throughout the Old Testament period, through all of the centuries of God's interaction with humanity, up until this moment we're reading right here, up until this, the Spirit of God would move upon maybe an individual or two or three per generation among the covenant people. God would move upon his prophets. He would pour his Spirit out upon them. Do you understand the emphasis from Joel's prophecy that Peter is pointing out? Is that God says in the last days, I'll pour my Spirit out on all mankind. See, this is the reason why I am a dispensationalist. Because this particular age is different than the ages that were before this one. Because God did not pour out his Spirit on all mankind until this occasion we're reading about here. And once he did, things were different. The Spirit of God poured out on mankind. Something that would only happen to one or two, like the holiest of prophets, men that God chose. Men like Moses and Elijah. Or the judges. The Spirit of God would move upon, you know, Samson. Or like David, prophet and king. Spirit of God came upon David. He did great exploits. So you understand what I'm saying to you? It was a rare thing. It was a rare and unique thing. It was a miraculous thing in the Old Testament period. And God prophesied in the Old Testament period through the prophet Joel, through one of those whom the Spirit of God had come upon. God spoke through Joel and said, in the last days, I'll pour out my Spirit upon all mankind. The Spirit of God is at work in the world in a different way now than he was prior to this day. He's in the work, in the world, working in us, in our hearts, in a different way than he did all the generations that came before what we're reading here today. All right, let me draw your attention to something else. The last days, the expression in the last days. And I believe it's an accurate translation, in the last days. Last days, how can you say it's the last days? The only way you can say it's the last days of a period of time is if there are fewer days ahead of you than there are behind you. If there are more days behind you, you can say it. It was God who instituted the six and the one, establishing seven as a number of completion. The week was invented by God. 6 days God labored, the seventh day he rested. The sixth and one. So the week is God's invention. Not only is a sequence of 7 days a week, so also is a sequence of 7 years in biblical prophetic language. You see that from the angel Gabriel in Daniel chapter 9. An angel delivers a prophecy and what's almost like a mathematical riddle, but he speaks of weeks. He uses the term weeks, but he's speaking of a series of years. 7 years is a week of years. And so it was that prophecy where Gabriel will say, 70 weeks are determined upon your people. 70 weeks, 70 7-year periods. But then he says there'll be 69 weeks of years in that prophecy, 69 weeks of years, and Messiah will be cut off. So the death of Messiah stops the clock on the weeks of years. And there were 69 weeks of years. There was exactly 173,880 days from the order to rebuild Jerusalem until the coming of Messiah. The occasion where Messiah allowed himself to be acknowledged publicly with the cries, Hosanna, blessed is he who comes in the name of the Lord to the city of Jerusalem. It was that April day in A.D. 32. We call it Palm Sunday, or the Lord's triumphal entry. His real triumphal entry is still ahead. It was his meek entry. 173,880 days, all of that published by Sir Robert Anderson in his book, The Coming Prince. The years, I'll stop right there on that prophecy. But you guys are familiar with that prophecy. We've covered it every time we've gone through the book of Daniel. 483 years, but there are 360 days.

Saturday. I was never one to live for Saturday, but I am now when I think of what that Saturday is, that there's the Sabbath of all of human history, I maintain, is the thousand-year reign of Christ. It is the millennium that is prophesied about. It's a thousand years of peace on the earth. And what makes it so awesome, besides the fact that Christ is reigning on the earth, is that the devil is locked up, shut up, bound, cast into a bottomless pit. Humanity will repopulate on the planet during that age where we rule and reign with Christ. We all changed, all of us glorified, or resurrected, glorified. But there'll be people that, by the mercy of God, survive the judgment of God we call the tribulation, and those people will get to live in an awesome version of earth. And there'll be law, there'll be justice, there'll be no more crime, no more violence. It'll be beautiful. And there'll be no shortage of the food. There'll be no disease. A perfect climate, even. There'll be nothing. You know, people go, nah, can't complain. Oh, we always can complain. We always can. We can too. We shouldn't, but we can. And on earth, in that wonderful kingdom, there will be people harboring a resentment that they have no choice, harboring a resentment for the reign of Christ and all those who rule with him. The end of the kingdom age, the end of that millennium, you know Satan is loosed. He is loosed. He's not, his final judgment is after. He is loosed to go through and test humanity. But think about this, that in a perfect world, what an indictment against our species, that we could have it so good. We could have it as good as Adam and Eve had it. In fact, even better, I think, than Adam and Eve. We could have it all, and still, it's not enough. And there will be one last rebellion on earth. It rises up quickly. It is crushed even more quickly. And we go to the great white throne judgment. Gehenna, lake of fire. Not we, but that's where the rebels all go. I'm just saying, for you and me, we have our Monday, our Tuesday. Tonight is Wednesday. Tomorrow, get up and it'll be Thursday morning. You'll have two work days, most of the normal work weeks, right? You'll have two. I submit to you that when Peter was making this announcement, that Joel's prophecy was being fulfilled that day, that it was Thursday morning. It's what we call Thursday morning. Not Sunday, first day, not Monday. Not Tuesday, not Wednesday, it was Thursday. 4 days had passed, only 3 days left in the week. You can go, it's the last days on Thursday. This week's almost over, it's the last days. Now there are fewer days ahead than there are behind. So I believe those days came and went. 2 days, 2 millenniums have come and gone. I believe that if Peter made it plain that the last days began then what are these? You guys, these are the last of the last, are they not? These are the last of the last days. I have absolutely every reason to believe that we could be the generation of humanity that sees the Lord's return for his church, and then ultimately the second coming of Christ some 7 or so years later. I believe that. So back to the prophecy. Notice how in this prophecy, that portion that Peter is quoting from the Old Testament, he focuses on, it will be that everyone who calls on the name of the Lord will be saved. He is announcing that God is doing something that is bigger than Israel. God, when he called Abraham, said, "In you, Abraham, will all the nations, all the families of the earth be blessed." So listen, this is immediately in Genesis, immediately after Babel and the dispersion. Well, the Babylonians, the original Babylonians, the Tower of Babel, the citizens of Babel who followed Nimrod, listen to him say, "Let us make a name for ourselves. Let's build us a tower to the heavens." God goes, "Making a name for yourself." He dispersed them. Then calls Abraham, says, "Abraham, I'll make you a nation. And I'll make you a name. I'll make you a name." So, but when God

Also, Abraham says, I'll make you a name. He says, I will bless the whole world and all the families of the world through you. It's not that God had it in for all the families of the world, all the families, all the nations of the earth, all the tribes. But God said, I will bless

So Peter, he says, that Joel's words, it will be that everyone who calls on the name of the Lord will be saved. This was Peter putting the invitation out. Everybody call upon the name of the Lord and be saved. It's time to be saved. There's something to be saved from. It's saving time. This is what Peter's announcing. There's more to the prophecy. Think about how God does this thing. You guys, look, the prophecy from Joel. It shall be in the last days. I'm reading verse 17 again. And that God says, I'll pour out my spirit upon all mankind. Your sons and your daughters will prophesy. Your young men shall see visions. Your old men shall dream dreams. Even on my male slaves and my female slaves, in those days I'll pour my spirit and they shall prophesy. Boom. There's a comma. No, actually there's a period in the LSB. One little punctuation mark. And then on the other side of that, the rest of the prophecy, I'll put wonders in the sky above and signs on the earth below. Blood and fire and vapor of smoke. The sun will be turned into darkness, the moon into blood. Before the great and awesome day of the Lord comes. Do you realize that little period that separates verse 18 and verse 19? God fits 20 centuries into that period. God fits 2,000 years, 2 millennia. It's like that. He's not a great regard for time. Tim, that's like

People are still calling upon the name of the Lord and are still being saved. Between that first portion of this prophecy and the second portion, all this time has passed. Well, I say, wow, a lot. Because I'm impressed with what God has done and what he does. So after you get to that line, and it will be that everyone who calls on the name of the Lord will be saved. Well, Peter then commences to preach, and by the way, it's capitalized for us. Verse 21, all who call on the name of the Lord, quoting from Joel. Joel said, all who call on the name of Yahweh. Use the name. And Peter used the name that day. Come to pass that all who call upon Yahweh, the name Yahweh,

his people from their sins. The name Yahshua is Yahweh and salvation. You know that because I say it all the time. Right? You guys all know that. All of you know that. Everybody here knows it. Yahshua. First half, Yah, is the contraction of Yahweh. Together with the Hebrew word for salvation. Yahweh is salvation. What did Peter preach? He preached the name. Call upon the name of the Lord. Look at what he does. Verse 22. Men of Israel, listen to these words. Jesus the Nazarene, a man attested to you by God with miracles and wonders and signs which God did through him in your midst, just as you yourselves know. And they all knew it. Everybody knew it. That nation, everybody in that nation had a family member who either they themselves were touched by something miraculous, or they were eyewitnesses to a miracle, or they had a family member who was healed, because the Lord was busy 3.5 years ministering to multitudes. You just read what happened in Capernaum. Just in Capernaum alone, in Peter's town, where it says the Lord healed all of them. He healed everybody. That means there was nobody that came that didn't get healed. So everybody knows somebody. So Peter says, just as you yourselves know, this man was validated by the miracles. In verse 23, this man, delivered over, look at this, by the predetermined plan and foreknowledge of God, you nailed to a cross by the hands of lawless men and put him to death. This is the same Peter that had his lapse of courage on the night of the Lord's betrayal. Well, he's bold now, man. He's right in the same town indicting the religious leaders of the nation. He says, it was according to the predetermined plan and foreknowledge of God. You guys did exactly what God planned. You did exactly what God said you would do. And you put him to death. But God raised him up again, putting an end to the agony of death. But God, love those words. God raised him up again, putting an end to the agony of death, since it was impossible for him to be held in its power. And what does, listen, what prophet does Peter quote? Says of him, the cool thing is he doesn't have to throw a title on that. He doesn't have to say the prophet David. He doesn't have to say King David. He just says David, because in that nation there's only one. With David, he says of him, and he quotes now from the Psalms, I saw the Lord continually before me, because he is at my right hand, so that I will not be shaken. Therefore my heart was glad and my tongue exulted. You know what, you guys? I bet you, I wouldn't be one bit surprised, that when Peter does this right here, he puts the melody on it that they all knew, that's lost to us. I bet he sang it. He broke right out into a psalm that every one of them knew. That's why he's able to quote it, because they've been singing it. These Jews have been singing it all their lives. It's their nation's hymn book. I saw the Lord continually before me, because he's at my right hand, so that I will not be shaken. Therefore my heart was glad, my tongue exalted. Moreover, my flesh also will live in hope, because you will not forsake my soul to Hades, nor give your Holy One over to see corruption. You have made known to me the ways of life, and you will make me full of gladness with your presence. I wouldn't be one bit surprised if when Peter was singing it, there were some joining him. And then he's going to make a big deal out of those words. Verse 29. Men, brothers, I may confidently say to you regarding the patriarch David that he both died and was buried, and his tomb is with us to this day. That's Peter going, I can say with great confidence, David is dead. He wasn't speaking of himself. He was speaking of another. Verse 30. And so because he was a prophet and knew that God had sworn to him with an oath to set one of the fruit of his body on his throne, he looked ahead and spoke of the resurrection of the Christ, the Messiah. He spoke of the resurrection of the Messiah, that he was neither forsaken to Hades, nor did his

0: Let's see corruption. The Son of God did not even stay dead as long as Lazarus did. And you remember his sister saying, Lord, it's been 4 days. By now he stinketh. She knew her brother. I have brothers that can stink pretty quick. But after 4 days of being dead, can you imagine how much worse? 4 days of death? Come on, have you ever had the power go out? Found rotten meat in your freezer? Is there anything so repulsive? Anything? Doing disaster relief in the southern states where it's hot and humid. Trying to clean out houses, muck out all the disaster. You come to the freezer. And that's the horror. That's the freezer.
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the foothills of Mount Hermon where the transfiguration will take place. So he is there with these men at Caesarea Philippi. It is a huge spring, and a decent size stream begins there. And then at Tel Dan also, there's 7 million gallons an hour coming out of the ground there, a huge underground spring coming up. And these two then join together, forming the Jordan River. He's there with the men. It says in verse 27, Jesus went out and his disciples into the towns of Caesarea Philippi. And by the way, in their journey, he was asking them, is the idea. He was asking his disciples, and he was saying unto them, whom do men say that I am? Now he's taking time alone with them, asking them these questions, sharpening now their attitudes, their perceptions. Who do men say that I am? And they answered, John the Baptist. Some say Elias, which is Elijah, because Malachi said Elijah would come. And others, one of the prophets. There's a lot of opinions about who you are, and there's a lot of opinions today. Jesus is one of the ascended masters. Jesus is one of the great teachers. Jesus is one of, you know, an avatar. Jesus is one of these, one of those. He's asking them, who do men say that I am? Some say you're John the Baptist. Now, the idea, of course, is risen from the dead. Some say Elijah. Some say Jeremiah. Matthew says one of the prophets. And look, people cast Jesus into some of these molds today. Certainly, John the Baptist was the one who was not afraid to speak up and correct the political ills of the day. You know, it was speaking right to Herod that he was living in adultery and so forth. And there are some today in the church, they strictly see the church as a political influence. That, you know, it's the John the Baptist-ers or something, you know, they see church that way. Then some say you're Elijah, but he was demonstrating power in his life. And then there are sections of the church today that just, they see the power. They see, you know, that's supposed to be what's supposed to be happening in the church is, you know, miraculous signs and wonders. And usually they over enunciate these people. They're looking for power, you know, and just you see them on the television and the radio. Jeremiah was speaking about judgment, and that was his main message. And there are those, that's the only message they have is judgment, judgment, judgment. But he's asking them, who do you say now that I am? Verse 29, and important. He said unto them, but whom say ye that I am? Important question, by the way, for all of us to answer. And it's a great question for me personally. And Peter answered and said unto him, thou art the Christ. Of course, Matthew tells us, he said, thou art the Christ, the Son of the living God. And Jesus said, blessed art thou, Simon Bar-Jonah, flesh and blood have not revealed this to you. Mark gives us a shorter rendition. Perhaps Peter, who mentored Mark, didn't want to talk about the blessings, the thing that the Lord had to say. Peter answered and said, thou art the Christ. The idea is the Messiah. And he charged them they should tell no man of him, because they had part of the truth. When they're saying to him, you're the Christ, it's a little discolored. It's a little imperfect still. It's true, but they don't have all the pieces in place. We're going to see that. And he began to teach them that, now, isn't it interesting? He begins to instruct them and teach them that the Son of Man must suffer many things and be rejected of the elders and of the chief priests and of the scribes and be killed, and after 3 days rise again. Now, that's strange for them. They just said, you're the Messiah. He owned that. They're expecting the Messiah to come and overthrow Roman tyranny and set up his kingdom so that every Jew can sit beneath his vine and his fig tree. These are contradictory ideas to them. That's why he's saying, don't tell any man yet that I'm the Messiah, because you're going to tell them I'm the wrong Messiah. You're not going to describe the Messiah that I am. But I've come, and he said,

the Son of Man, notice in verse 31, must suffer many things. Necessity. That's why he's come. And he spake that saying openly. He was just talking openly about it. And Peter took him and began to rebuke him. Now, he just said, you're the Messiah. Jesus said, don't tell anybody because your picture's not complete. That's obvious if he's rebuking the Messiah here a verse later, that he doesn't have in focus what that really means. So here's Peter. He begins to rebuke them. I don't know if Peter's expecting to hear, blessed art thou, Simon Peter, saying, get thee behind me, Satan, for thou savorest not the things that be of God, but the things that be of men. Now, it's an interesting picture because Peter starts to rebuke him genuinely, sincerely, no doubt. Peter loves him. There's no doubt about that in my mind. And when Peter is listening to him, he just has this experience where he says, you're the Christ, the Son of the living God. And Jesus said, flesh and blood hath not revealed this unto you. Blessed art thou, Simon Bar-Jonah, my Father which is in heaven. And then in complete contrast to that, now he starts to speak, and he's speaking openly. I have to go. This must happen. I have to go up to Jerusalem. I'm going to be rejected of the elders, the Sanhedrin, the 70 of them, and the priests and so forth, and handed over. And I'm going to be killed and rise again the third day. And Peter short circuits, and he starts to rebuke him, saying, far be it from you, Lord, that this shouldn't happen. He begins to rebuke him. And it says, when he, verse 33, Jesus turned about and looked on his disciples. So what Jesus does is he turns away from Peter and he turns his back to Peter and then says, get thee behind me, Satan. And Peter's behind him when he says it. He's not saying it to Peter. He knows that Peter is not Satan, but he understands at that moment who is there inspiring Peter. He understands where the inspiration of that comes from. When he had been tempted in the wilderness, there Satan tempted him and tried to have him take a different course than the course of the cross. He said, if you bow down and worship me, I'll give you all of the kingdoms of the world and all of the glory of them. He basically said there, you can skip the cross. You can be Lord. You can be sovereign without doing this God's way. And he said there, Jesus reproved or rebuked the enemy, he said, get thee hence, Satan, which is our same phrase, get thee behind me, Satan. So he understands where the inspiration is coming from here, and he turns us back to Peter, looks at the disciples, and he says, get thee behind me, Satan, because he knows where this temptation is coming from. He says, and the reason he recognizes it, for thou savorest not the things that be of God, but the things that be of men. Now, savorist is to think upon, to have on the mind. But you know what savor is? It has with the idea of the thinking that tastes good. You know what savor is? When I think of savor, I think of rack of lamb, personally. Just a nice piece of lamb, some salt on it, and I put that in my mouth, and that's savoring. Just get that in there and just, excuse me just for a minute. And the Lord says, thou savorest not the things of God. It isn't right now. The things of God don't taste good to you. You're not thinking about them. You're not going, but you're savoring the things of man, avoiding the cross, avoiding God's plan for your life, avoiding the very thing you're called for. You're not savoring the things of God. And when he had called the people, now he calls the people together that are there and his disciples also, and he says to all of them together now, whosoever... Notice, please, whosoever, speaking to us, to all of us, whosoever will come after me, follow in line along with me, walk with me, let him, and we have some interesting instruction here, let him deny himself, which is aridist, take up his cross, present perfect, follow me, present perfect.

Perfect. So let him deny himself once and for all. In other words, if we're really going to follow Jesus, and he's not just going to be our Savior, not just going to be fire insurance, he's going to be our Lord, then we make up our mind at some point, you know, once and for all, yeah, what I need to do is I need to deny myself. Not self-denial. In martial arts, there's self-denial. Marines are self-denial.

Think of it that way. And when Jesus said to them, you need to deny yourself once and for all, and then be continually taking up your cross, that's a means of execution. Constantly we should do that. Take up our cross and constantly be following. It'll never be his cross. He died for sin. Ours will never be that. And just some people say, oh, my mother-in-law's my cross, or oh, I have such a cross to bear. No, no. It's just the idea is the denial of self, the execution of self, selfishness, self-interest, moving self out of the way so that we can properly then be following him, savoring the things of God and not the things of men. That's what he's talking about here. For whosoever will save his life will lose it. Whosoever shall lose his life, notice, for my sake and the gospel's, the same shall save it. One translation says, find it. So if you know, whosoever will save his life shall lose it. Again, people who say all the time, I feel like I'm losing it. Well, you are losing it. Let go of it. And you won't be losing it. You'll find it. Just stop trying to keep it. That's why you're losing it. Let go of it for Christ's sake and the gospel. Only what's done for Christ will last. Interesting, I bet you could ask those here that are 60, 70, 80, you know, and I think it's a natural process with us. When we can see back further than we can see ahead, we get more serious as time goes on about these things. And we want to finish well, all of us. We want to hear, well done, thou good and faithful servant. But it's all about the next world. It's all about crossing the finish line. It's all about what's on the other side of our last breath. It really is. And I enjoy my family. I enjoy my grandchildren. I enjoy life. I'm an Eagles fan. I like eating rack of lamb. I'm not out of touch with the world. I mean, I'm a human being, and I thank God for his blessings every day. He daily loads me with benefits. But my anchor, my hope, my longing is there. It's there. No tears, no sorrow, no sickness, no disease, no death, no curse. Whosoever shall save his life shall lose it. Whosoever is willing to lose his life for my sake in the Gospels, the same shall save it. For, here's this point, what shall it profit a man if he gains the whole world, the whole cosmos, and lose his own soul? Or what shall a man give in exchange for his soul? What shall it profit a man if he gains the whole world? Napoleon tried to do that. Hitler tried to do that. The Antichrist is going to try to do that. What does it profit a man if he gains the whole world? And here it's cosmos, the whole created order, and lose his own soul. Jesus says, your soul. It's singular. Your soul. One soul. Before God has more value than the whole created order of things, than the whole universe. Because that's going to roll up like an old garment, Isaiah tells us. It's going to be dissolved. Your soul is eternal. You're going to live forever. What shall a man give for his soul? What does it profit a man if he gains the whole world and loses his soul? What will he give in exchange for his soul? Whosoever therefore shall be ashamed of me and of my words in this adulterous and sinful generation, savoring not the things of God, but the things of men, of him also shall the Son of Man be ashamed when he cometh into the glory of his Father with his holy angels. Look, he just said the Son of Man must suffer many things, must be rejected of the elders, the chief priests, the scribes, killed, and after 3 days rise again. Here he says, when the Son of Man shall come in the glory of his Father with his holy angels. For the glory that was set before him, he endured the cross, despising the shame. He has his view on the finish line in all of this. Now, he says this, verily I say unto you, there was no chapter break here, that there be some of them that stand here which shall not taste of death till they have seen the kingdom of God come with power. Now, he's talking about the transfiguration. He's not saying there's guys here that won't die till I return. That's not what he's saying. He said, there be some who stand here who will not taste death, he says,
till they have seen the kingdom of God coming in

0: power and conjunction connective there. And after 6 days, Jesus taketh with him Peter and James and John and leadeth them up into a high mountain apart by themselves, and he was transfigured before them. Mount Hermon, about 11,000 feet, even in Israel in the summer on a clear day, you can see snow on Hermon. Remarkable mountain on the border of Lebanon, beautiful. And there Jesus took the disciples, he took these three with him after 6 days. Now, what kind of conversations were they having? How long did the walk up to the mountain? I doubt they went all the way to the peak. You know, what conversations was he having with the 12 about the things he just said? What conversations was he having with the three as he took them apart and headed up the mountain? And what a remarkable scene this is. It says he leads them up this mountain apart by themselves, and he was transfigured before them. One of the other gospels tells us they fell asleep. These guys had it down to a science. When Jesus prays, we sleep. He started to pray and he's transfigured. Metamorphumai, we get metamorphosis. This is the opposite of masquerade. It's the opposite of hypocrisy. To masquerade or to be a hypocrite is to put something on the outside that's not really on the inside so that you appear to be something that you're not. Metamorphosis is being changed from the inside out, and what's really on the inside is being expressed outwardly. Like when, you know, a caterpillar turns into a butterfly, goes into the cocoon, the chrysalis, and comes out, you know, that's what was within it all the time. And here he goes, you know, this metamorphumai, they wake up and he's shining, the one gospel tells us, like the sun. He's glistening like lightning. His clothing, it says, are whiter than any fuller on earth could have made them, could have whitened them. The interesting thing is what's shining forth from within him has even changed the color of his clothes. They've been whitened by what's bursting forth from within. He's standing there in majesty and in power as they wake up and they look around. He's transfigured before them. And his raiment became shining, his clothing, exceeding white as snow, so as no fuller on earth can whiten them. And there appeared unto them, Peter, James, and John, with Jesus, Elijah with Moses. And they were talking with Jesus. How did the guys know? They wake up. If they're like me, light sensitive, it's easier for me to wake up in the summer than it is in the winter. Sunlight shining in the window, I'm ready to go. They wake up, brilliant light, more brilliant than the noonday sun. It says they look around, here's Jesus. Now his glory is bursting forth from within, and he's standing there, and they say simply, with Elijah and Moses. They knew who they were as soon as they looked at them. Isn't it interesting? It says, when we're in the kingdom, we shall know fully, even as we've been fully known. And evidently, nobody needs to turn the light on for us while we're there. You know, sometimes now you look at somebody and think, well, the light's on, but nobody's home. There, you know, we know fully, even as we've fully known. They look up and immediately recognize Elijah and Moses. That's important because, you know, my wife will say to me, and your wife may have said to you, honey, will we know each other in heaven? And you say, well, of course, honey, we won't be dumber in heaven than we are on earth. Of course, we'll know. Yes, we'll know each other, you know. And just they see Elijah and Moses speaking with Jesus. What a remarkable scene.
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3: Well, the British people, they were really angry. Their princess was dead, and yet the flag wasn't flying half-mast over Buckingham Palace. Not even the death of Princess Diana could change a royal tradition. You see, the Queen's standard never flies over the palace, not even at half-mast, unless the Queen is in the house. I bring up the flag since it's often used as an illustration. I've heard it said, "Joy is the flag that indicates that King Jesus is in residence in the palace of our hearts." You see, the book of Philippians is all about joy. But its message is that unlike the Queen's flag over Buckingham Palace, at times the flag of joy does fly at half-mast. You see, the joy of the Lord is present even in the midst of tough times, in trials, in heartbreak. The believer's joy is not dependent on smooth, happy circumstances. It's amazing that this letter on joy begins with a couple of guys in jail. Chapter 1 starts, Paul and Timothy, bondservants of Jesus Christ. It's the year 62 AD. Paul is in a Roman prison awaiting his day in court before the wicked emperor Nero. Whether he lives, whether he dies, is about to be decided. It could go either way. The book of Philippians is one of four letters, along with Ephesians, Colossians, and Philemon, that we call the prison epistles. They were written during Paul's incarceration at Rome. He's behind rusted bars, and yet he's brimming with joy. It's a miracle, really. Joy from a jail cell. That's the book of Philippians. But I want you to imagine tonight. A doctor has just diagnosed you with a cancer. But God has given you this strange peace. You just got a pink slip from your boss, but somehow you're not worried. You know God is in control. You heard your friend just died in an automobile accident, but you know, you're not too upset because you're sure he's in a better place. What is that? That's joy at half-mast. And joy at half-mast is the theme of the book of Philippians. And how to experience in the midst of any situation is the secret that's revealed in these four chapters here in Philippians. We've got a lot to look forward to. Well, Paul writes, "To all the saints in Christ Jesus who are in Philippi." The town of Philippi was in the region of Macedonia. It was one of Paul's initial stops after sailing across the Aegean Sea from Turkey to Greece. You can go back and read Acts chapter 16. It recounts the start of the church there in Philippi. The Philippians were some of the very first Europeans to receive the gospel of Jesus Christ. He writes to all the saints, but particularly with the bishops and the deacons. Bishop means overseer. The word deacon means servant. And these constituted the two categories of leadership in the early church. These were the two categories that helped out the pastors. The bishops, or the elders, concerned themselves with ministering to the spiritual needs of the church, whereas the deacons, they were the designated doers. They served the physical needs of the fellowship. And even today, we have elders and deacons, and they serve the same purposes. Now he writes to all the church, "Grace to you and peace from God our Father and the Lord Jesus Christ." My daughter Natalie is having twins in October. She announced to us this past weekend, she thinks a boy and a girl. So she thinks. And I love how she broke the news to us. When we cut her cake, half the slice was pink and the other half was blue. Two colors made up the same slice, pink and blue. And you know, this is true of the gospel. It's a slice of God's blessing in two colors. Grace drew Jesus to the cross. God's unmerited love and favor. Peace now reigns in its aftermath. The New Testament is all about God's grace and peace. They're called the twins of the New Testament. Verse 3 tells us, I thank my God upon every remembrance of you, always in every prayer of mine, making request of you all with joy for your fellowship in the gospel from the first day until now, being confident of this very thing, that he who has begun a good work in you will complete it until the day of Jesus Christ. Now you see, one of the reasons that Paul could rejoice, could literally take joy in any circumstance, is that he was totally confident that God would finish what he had started in his life. I hope you have that confidence. Now, I personally am notorious for starting projects I don't finish. That's me. I have jobs that just sort of keep rolling over to the next honey-do list, if you know what I mean, guys. But I'm not the only one. Did you know that Michelangelo, considered a genius, considered a tremendous sculptor and painter, his works, his statues of Moses and David are considered among the world's masterpieces. And yet, did you know that there is an entire museum in Florence, Italy, that's dedicated solely to the unfinished works of Michelangelo? Apparently, he had the propensity of starting things that he didn't finish. But not so with Jesus. What he starts, he finishes. If you're discouraged tonight, if you've tried and failed, I want you to take heart. For Jesus hasn't begun his work in you to leave you high and dry. He doesn't abandon us in midstream. He intends to hang in there with you. That's why you need to hang on to him. Remember, Jesus has no unfinished projects. Notice verse 7. Just as it is right for me to think this of you all, because I have you in my heart, inasmuch as both in my chains and in the defense and confirmation of the gospel, you all are partakers with me of grace. For God is my witness, how greatly I longed for you all with the affection of Jesus Christ. I love this beautiful statement that Paul makes of the Philippians. I have you in my heart. I think Paul's life was full of joy, and here's a reason why. His priority was people, not stuff, but people. Paul wasn't concerned with the clothes on his back or the roof over his head. There was no joy in such things. His life revolved around the friends that were in his heart. At his retirement party, a fellow made this statement. As I look back on my career, my fondest memories are not of the money I made or the goals I accomplished, but the relationships I formed. Isn't that true? No man ever gets to the end of his life and asks to see his wallet. He asks to see his friends and his family. As Paul said to the Philippians, because I have you in my heart. Life gets joyless. Not when we go through tough times, but when we go through them alone. That's when it gets joyless. Hey, the road is hard for us all, but don't let it get lonely. Keep your heart full of people. And Paul prayed for these friends. He says, in this I pray, that your love may abound still more and more in knowledge and in all discernment. Now, as your pastor, I have a very real fear that the more you get to know me, the less you'll really like me. It's true. I mean, people see me up front and they think, wow, that Pastor Sandy, he must be such a wonderful guy. You come up afterwards and you say nice things and I smile back. But you know, in the back of my mind, I'm thinking, what's going to happen when this person realizes that I'm not the perfect pastor? And then I make all kinds of mistakes, and I pick my nose, and I fight with my wife. I mean, getting to know me is risky business. This is why, if you want to experience joy, it is crucial that you fix your eyes on Jesus and no one else. Did you know that Jesus is the one person of which it can be said, the more you get to know him, the more you're going to like him? Did you know that? He has no downside. Jesus is thoroughly cool. Hey, remember that when you pray for someone. Did you know all that keeps that person from falling head over heels in love with Jesus is to get to know him better? That's all it takes. Our love for Jesus abounds as we grow in our knowledge of Jesus. That's what Paul prays. And then he prays that you may approve the things that are excellent. You know, it's easy to choose from good over the bad, but it's more difficult to pick out the best from the good. You know, when you first become a Christian, God calls on you to clear out all of the evil and replace it with what's pure and holy. You're choosing between good stuff and bad stuff, right stuff and wrong stuff, and usually those choices are pretty clear-cut. But you see, God wants more for you. Not just good things, but he desires the very best that life can bring. It's been said the good can become the enemy of the best. You see, good things can crowd out the best things in our lives. We all need to pray for the discernment to be able to pick out the things that are excellent, to be able to pick out the best over the good. And then he prays that you may be sincere and without offense to the day of Christ. In other words, he's praying for a lingering, lasting sincerity. You know, in every Christian's life, there is a gap between what we are and what we should be. You know that. And at first, our goal is to shrink that gap. We want to maintain a genuine faith. But over time, the tendency is to begin to ignore that gap, or to become content with the gap as it is, or to even deny that there is a gap. No, Paul prays that God will keep the Philippians on the cutting edge of their commitment, that they'll grow and that they won't become dull to either where they're at or where they need to be, but they'll continually want to close down that gap. He's praying that they will maintain the sincerity of their faith. He continues his prayer for the Philippians in verse 11, being filled with the fruits of righteousness, which are by Jesus Christ to the glory and praise of God. In other words, he's praying that their lives would be stamped with God's fingerprints. If someone were to ask, do you know God? Would you be able to respond, well, check me for prints. Just check and see if there's fingerprints on my life. Look for the evidences of knowing God. Are they found on my life? Is there a love in my life? Is there a joy? Am I producing good works? Is there a hunger for God's word? Hey, Paul wants us all to be able to say, hey, check the fingerprints. Check for the evidences. Look for the fruits of righteousness in my life. They're there because of the presence and the glory of Jesus Christ. So, when you pray for me, I want you to pray for me the way Paul prayed for the Philippians, would you? Pray that my love for Jesus will abound as my knowledge grows. Pray that I'll be able to discern the best from the good. Pray that I will stay sincere my whole life long. And then pray that the fingerprints of God will be found on my life. When you pray for me, I hope you pray like that. And then verse 12 tells us, but I want you to know, brethren, that the things which happened to me have actually turned out for the furtherance of the gospel, so that it has become evident to the whole palace guard and to all the rest that my chains are in Christ. Now here's another reason Paul rejoiced in difficulties. He knew that God was in charge. You see, God had seen to it that his imprisonment had advanced the gospel. God had turned Paul's prison into a platform. At every opportunity, Paul was coming in contact with the palace guard, and he was using those contacts to witness of his faith in Christ. Notice the word furtherance here in verse 12. It's the translation of the Greek word prokope, which referred to a group of woodcutters that would clear the way through a dense forest for an advancing army. Paul saw his jail time as an opportunity to take the gospel to people who otherwise would have never heard it. He says, "My chains are the will of God for my life." You know, most of us would be bummed out to get thrown into prison. We'd moan and whine and probably accuse God of abandoning us. You know, I think we need to retrain ourselves. We need to retrain our thinking to view our inconveniences as God's opportunities. That was true of Paul. Reminds me of the story of Cliff Barrows. He was Billy Graham's right-hand man for over 60 years. But it's interesting how the two men first teamed up. Barrows and his new bride, they were on their honeymoon. They had scraped together just enough money to buy two train tickets and some hotel reservations. But when they reached their destination, they found that the hotel where they were to stay had been shut down. They ended up in a vacant room over a grocery store. The next day, the owner of the store, he heard Cliff playing some Christian songs on his trombone. He told him about a rally being held that night. A young evangelist named Billy Graham was in town. Barrows went. And it just so happens that particular night, the man in charge of the music didn't show up. And so Cliff Barrows was asked to help. The rest is history. You see, what seemed to be a disaster was meant for the furtherance of the gospel. When you're delayed, when you're sidetracked, when you're inconvenienced, it could be that God is rerouting you to be a witness for Him for the furtherance of the gospel. Notice verse 14. "And most of the brethren in the Lord, having become confident by my chains, are much more bold to speak the word without fear." You see, Paul's boldness had inspired other Christians to come out of the closet and be a witness. See, if Paul could witness behind bars, then how could they not witness in open air? He says, "Some indeed preach Christ even from envy and strife, and some also from goodwill. The former preach Christ from selfish ambition, not sincerely, supposing to add affliction to my chains, but the latter out of love, knowing that I am appointed for the defense of the gospel." Paul knew that the sudden rash of Christian witness was coming from a mixture of motivations. Some of the preachers were truly inspired by Paul. Others, though, figured that while Paul was out of commission, they could sort of make a name for themselves. They saw Paul's imprisonment as a chance to increase their popularity. He says in verse 18, "What then? Only that in every way, whether in pretense or in truth, Christ is preached, and in this I rejoice, yes, and will rejoice." Now understand, Paul is not suggesting that our motive doesn't matter in our ministry. Not at all. You remember back in 1 Corinthians 3, we're taught that it's not just the quantity or the quality of what we do for the Lord that matters. It's the motive behind it that determines our reward. In other words, God judges the heart of the minister, the motive of the minister. The right motive is a must as far as God is concerned. But it may not be that important to the person receiving the ministry. You see, where the pure gospel is preached, even if the preacher's motives are suspect, still power is conveyed through the gospel. The gospel is powerful, no matter who preaches it.

mouth, that it shall not return to me void, but it shall accomplish what I please, and it shall prosper in the thing for which I sent it. In other words, God's saying, whenever my word goes out, it gets the job done. God's word is powerful. And one of the proofs of its power is its ability to shine despite some of the shady people who've preached it. Sadly, not every pastor has the best of intentions. You recall how God spoke to Balaam out of the mouth of a donkey. He does that every Sunday morning in churches all over the country, including Calvary Chapel. Hey, just because God chooses to use a man to share his truth doesn't mean that he's placing his stamp of approval on everything else going on in that man's life. It just means that God loves people.

0: Jesus Christ. And then I love what he says next. For to me, to live is Christ, and to die is gain. I love how this reads in the Living Bible. To me, living means opportunities for Christ, and dying, well, that's better yet. Here's why Paul could take joy in any situation. All that mattered to him was Jesus Christ, was glorifying and magnifying Jesus Christ. That's all he cared about. You see, Paul had put all of his eggs in one basket. Jesus wasn't simply a slice of Paul's pie. Jesus was the whole pie. He put all his eggs in one basket. Everything else in Paul's life gained its significance only as it related to Jesus. Jesus was all that mattered to Paul. Even his own survival paled in comparison to the importance of Jesus Christ in his life. He says, if he lived, great, he'll be used for God's glory. If he dies, he'll see Jesus face to face. I mean, you can't lose when Jesus is all that matters. But what if Paul had said, to live is money? Well, then he'd had to say, and to die is to leave it all behind. Or to live is fame. Well, to die is to be forgotten. To live is power. Well, to die is to be stripped of it all. To live is stuff. Well, to die is to take nothing with you. No, Paul not only placed all his eggs in one basket, but he put them in the right basket. Jesus is all that really matters. And joy is found when we begin to live our lives as if that statement's true, when we begin to really live like it. I have a favorite scene from a movie. The movie's called The Wind and the Lion. Maybe you've seen it. Sean Connery, he plays the Razuli. He plays the leader of the Berber bandits that fight against Western imperialism in the deserts of Morocco. And at the end of the movie, his army has been trounced. In the final scene, he and his right-hand man, they're on horseback. They're riding there on the beach. All has been lost. His sidekick, he moans. He says, Razuli, we've lost everything. We've lost everything. But with this roguish laugh, the Razuli, he rides off into the sunset and he turns and he shouts as he leaves, ah, isn't there anything in your life worth losing everything for? Isn't there anything in your life worth losing everything for? I would ask you that tonight. And this is how Paul saw Jesus. Paul was caught up in something far greater than himself, or his own comfort, or his own convenience, or even his own plight in life. He realized that all that was important was the glory of Jesus Christ. No sacrifice was too large. He would go anywhere. He would do anything for Jesus' sake. And ironically, no one ever lived a fuller, more satisfying, more joy-filled life than the Apostle Paul. In verse 22, Paul is weighing his options. He says, but if I live on in the flesh, this will mean fruit from my labor. Yet what I shall choose, I cannot tell. For I am hard pressed between the two, having a desire to depart and be with Christ, which is far better. Nevertheless, to remain in the flesh is more needful for you. He's trying to choose. In Paul's mind, it was heaven or help out. Death for Paul would be heavenly, but to live would be more opportunities to count for Jesus.
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Adams. He's authored numerous books, including Welcome to the Family of God and Kid Gloves. Well, that's all we have time for today, but we hope you'll be back for more chapter-by-chapter teaching through the Bible. The next time you're hanging out with your believing friends, remember this special relationship Paul had with the Philippian church. What a blessing it is to have Christian fellowship. 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

Jesus performed multiple signs and miracles to substantiate his identity, his purpose, and his power. Many of his listeners were convinced, but religious leaders

0: others only became angrier and more frustrated. What about you? What do you believe? 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
1: I invite you to turn to the 12th chapter of the Gospel of John and to follow along as I read just a brief section from verse 20 to verse 26. John chapter 12 and verse 20. Now, among those who went up to worship at the feast were some Greeks. So these came to Philip, who was from Bethsaida in Galilee, and asked him, "Sir, we wish to see Jesus." Philip went and told Andrew. Andrew and Philip went and told Jesus. And Jesus answered them, "The hour has come for the Son of Man to be glorified. Truly, truly, I say to you, unless a grain of wheat falls into the earth and dies, it remains alone. But if it dies, it bears much fruit. Whoever loves his life loses it, and whoever hates his life in this world will keep it for eternal life. If anyone serves me, he must follow me, and where I am, there will my servant be also. If anyone serves me, the Father will honor him." Amen. We thank you, Father, that you have left to us your word, that when your word is proclaimed, your voice is heard, that you are the God who speaks in such a way that even the dead, hearing your voice, may come to life. Accomplish, Lord, your purposes in our study this morning and this evening, we ask, for Jesus' sake. Amen. Well, you would have picked out our truly, truly there in verse 24. For those of you who are visiting, we started some time ago, I think, and we have been working our way through the Gospel of John considering these. Verse 24, "Truly, truly, I say to you, unless a grain of wheat falls into the earth and dies, it remains alone, but if it dies, it bears much fruit." And what Jesus is making clear here in this illustration is that his death is the basis, is the source of spiritual life to the world. That by his death, he brings life to the world. Now, in coming to each of these texts, we have been fairly repetitive in saying to one another, it is very important that we understand each of these in light of the wider perspective of the entirety of the Gospel of John. And we know that the stated purpose of John in writing this gospel is not an academic purpose, but it is an evangelistic purpose. And we know that from what he says in the 31st verse of chapter 20, quotes, "Jesus did many other miraculous signs in the presence of his disciples, which are not recorded in this book. But these are written that you might believe that Jesus is the Christ, the Son of God, and that by believing you may have life in his name." Now, each of the gospel writers, the synoptic writers, Matthew, Mark, and Luke, and John, have an express purpose in the way in which they unfold the material. And what John has provided for us is a highly concentrated perspective on the work of Jesus. And he has marshaled, if you like, under the direction of the Holy Spirit, the material that he provides for us in such a way that he presents these signs. Not every sign, but approximately seven of these signs. He presents them, if you like, as evidence concerning the identity of Jesus, the purpose of Jesus, and the power of Jesus. These signs, this evidence, is to provide a basis for the response of faith, and the response of faith is then, in turn, to be seen by discovering life in his name. And so it's important that we keep this in mind, not only as we're listening to the Bible being taught, but as we're sharing the Bible with others, as we're telling other people, as I hope we are,

when we have occasion to meet them about Jesus. Because I find that people are very, very quick to say, often in rebuttal, that they're not prepared to take a leap into the dark. They understand perhaps the forcefulness or the enthusiasm that we may share with them, but we're not going to take a leap into the dark. And part of the privilege that is entrusted to us is to say, no, nobody wants you to take a leap into the dark. In fact, what the Bible is asking us to do is to step out of the darkness and into the light of life. Jesus says, I am the light of the world. He that follows me will not walk in darkness. So it's not leaping into the dark, it is stepping out of the dark into the embrace of Jesus. Now, what we've also said is that we need to consider each of these statements, not only within the framework of John's express purpose for his gospel, but also in light of the setting, the place in which we find it. It's important for us perhaps also to recognize, and you'll see this just by reading yourself, that this chapter, this 12th chapter of John, contains for us the last words and acts of Jesus that are conveyed in the public arena. This is John's final recording of what Jesus was doing and saying out, if you like, in the thoroughfares of life. When you turn from 12 into 13, then you find that he is now with his disciples. You then have the upper room discourse where he is preparing his disciples for the fact that I'm going away, don't let your hearts be troubled, I'm going away, and so on. And then he prays in chapter 17, and then in chapter 18, we then come to the events of the Passion. Now, given that it is Jesus' closing public statements, if you like, as recorded by John, I think it's worth just noticing in verse 44 that Jesus is crying out to the world that he has come to. And what does he cry out in verse 44? Whoever believes in me, he says, believes not in me, but in him who sent me. And whoever sees me, sees him who sent me. I've come into the world as light, so that whoever believes in me may not remain in darkness. So that what Jesus has come to do as he steps out into the thoroughfare of life, as he approaches the closing stages of this, no surprise, he is still saying the same thing. And sometimes when you say that we as pastors keep saying the same thing over and over again, there is good precedent for that, because that's exactly what Jesus is doing. Now, I gathered my thoughts. I sat for a long time staring. I usually do. But I finally wrote down four words to help me. If they help you, then that's fine. If not, it just gives me a framework. First word is frustration. The second word is investigation. The third word is explanation. And the fourth word is application. But you don't need to worry about anything other than frustration. Not that you're going to be frustrated by this, although there is a possibility that you will be. Because what I found myself doing was going back through the Gospel of John to understand just why it is that here in chapter 12, you will find that the crowd is going out to meet Jesus. This is verse 18. This, incidentally, is why it's important for you to have your Bible. The reason why the crowd went out to meet him was that they heard he had done this sign. That is the sign of the raising of Lazarus, an unmistakable sign. And so the Pharisees said to one another, this is going nowhere. You see that you are gaining nothing. Look, the whole world has gone after him. We've been trying to shut this down for ages, and look at where we are. The world, the voice of the evil one, from the very beginning, seeking to disband that which God has put in place. Now, it's something of a paper chase, and I invite you to follow my little chase under the heading of frustration on the part of the Jews. Remember, he came to his own. His own did not receive him. Not only did they not receive him, but they opposed him. And they were actually filled with animosity towards him. Now, for example, in chapter 5,
If you remember, we studied in part the healing of the invalid at the pool. That's chapter 5. The reaction to that on the part of the religious establishment was not solid. Verse 10 of chapter 5, now that day when the man was healed was the Sabbath. So the Jews said to the man who had been healed, we rejoice with you that after being an invalid for 38 years, you are now up and about. Now, if you don't have a Bible, you don't know whether they said that or not. If you have a Bible, you know they never said anything of the kind. They said, it is the Sabbath, and it's not lawful for you to take up your bed. In verse 16, the man, of course, had gone away and told the people what was going on. Verse 16, and this is why the Jews were persecuting Jesus, because he was doing these things on the Sabbath. And he says to them, well, you should just know that my Father works on the Sabbath. He makes the wind blow. He makes the sun rise. He puts the moon in its place. The oceans are under his control. And I, too, am working. Well, that frustrated them even further. Verse 18, this was why the Jews were seeking all the more to kill him. Because not only was he breaking the Sabbath, but he was even calling God his own Father, making himself equal with God. Now remember what John's purpose is? I've provided these things in order that you might believe that Jesus is the Christ, and that by believing you might have life in his name. And they hear this, and they say, no, we want nothing to do with that at all. We can move from 5 into chapter 7, where we have the record of Jesus at the Feast of the Booths. And on that occasion, we're told by John, there was a tremendous amount of muttering that was going on there in verse 12. And there was much muttering about Jesus among the people. While some said he's a good man, others said, no, he's leading the people astray. Yet, for fear of the Jews, no one spoke openly of him. And in fact, what they were seeking to do was arrest him. You can see that in verse 30. So they were seeking to arrest him, but no one laid a hand on him because his hour had not yet come. We'll come back to that later. Yet many of the people believed in him. They said, when the Christ appears, will he do more signs than this man has done? And the Pharisees heard the crowd muttering these things about him, and the chief priests and the Pharisees sent officers to arrest him. As you read on in the chapter, you find that there was a division among the people. When they heard these words, some of the people said, verse 40, this really is the prophet. Others said, this is the Christ. Some said, is the Christ to come from Galilee? It's interesting. It's the kind of thing you would have in a conversation, perhaps, as you're sitting waiting for an airplane and somebody starts the conversation and they say the very same thing. Well, you know, I've given some thought to Jesus. I'm from a Muslim background. I actually believe that he was a prophet. And somebody says, well, he wasn't simply a prophet. He was actually the Messiah of God. Oh, says my Muslim friend, but I don't believe that. And then we have to say, well, who's right here? Is he simply a prophet? Or is he the actual incarnate Son of God? This is the Christ. But some said, is the Christ to come from Galilee? And then they have a big interchange about that. It's quite wonderful, actually. And then in verse 45, then the officers then came to the chief priests, who said to him, why did you not bring him? Because remember, they sent the officers to get Jesus. We don't have to close him down. And the officers come back, and they don't have Jesus. Why didn't you bring Jesus? Well, they said, nobody ever spoke like this man. And the Pharisees said, oh, no, you're not telling me that you've swallowed this now as well. You guys, you're the officers. You're supposed to be taking care of this. Have you been deceived by him? Isn't that what some of our unbelieving friends say? You've just been deceived. You've swallowed a bill of goods. Have been deceived? Have any of the authorities of the Pharisees believed in him? What they're saying is this, you don't see any of us believing in Jesus. But the crowd, the ignorant crowd, the people that don't know the law, they're accursed.
What a level of frustration, you see, when an individual wrestling with who Jesus is.

is that what he's done decides again and again to have nothing to do with him. That might be where you are today. I don't know. Chapter 8, I told you it's a paper chase. Chapter 8 and verse 39. Jesus has told them that the truth is going to set you free. And you can read that on your own for homework. Eventually, it hits the point in verse 58. Jesus said to them, "Truly, truly, I say to you, before Abraham was, I am." Well, that did it. That was clarity, wasn't it? And that pushes them over the edge. And so they picked up stones to throw at him. But Jesus hid himself and went out of the temple. How amazingly frustrating. Chapter 9 is fantastic, isn't it? You remember the man born blind. What a predicament this is for them, because the man can see, and they can see that the man can see. But they don't want to believe why it is that the man can see. The person says, you know, in fact, thinking of Wesley. Wesley was a vicar who had a problem with booze and a horrible bad temper while he was a vicar, because he was an unconverted minister. It was only when his heart was strangely warmed and he discovered the reality of who Jesus is that he discovered abstinence, as it turns out, and he began to get his temper by the power of the Holy Spirit under his control. But when he and his brother came to their mother and said, "We just actually have discovered who Jesus is," their mother said, "Oh, no, no, you've known who Jesus is for a long time. You're a minister, for goodness sake." They were unconverted ministers, offering the bread of life to people, having never eaten the bread themselves. And these individuals, who are the ones who should be declaring the work of the prophets and the fulfillment of their purposes, they are dumbfounded by the fact that this man who was born blind can now see. And once again, notice how gracious they are to him. Verse 32, "Never since the world began has it been heard that anyone opened the eyes of a man born blind. If this man were not from God, he could do nothing." This is the blind man speaking. "They answered him, 'You were born in utter sin, and you're going to teach us?' And they threw him out on the street." In chapter 10, you will remember, in response to the fact that Jesus declares himself to be the good shepherd, once again, instead of deciding to follow him, verse 31, they picked up stones again to stone him. And Jesus appeals to them. Logic. The Jews said to him, "It is not for a good work that we're going to stone you, but for blasphemy, because you, being a man, make yourself God." And Jesus actually points out to them, "If I'm not doing the works of my Father, then do not believe me. But if I do them, even though you do not believe me, believe the signs, believe the works, that you may know and understand that the Father is in me and I am in the Father." And again, they sought to arrest him. You see, the Jews who are opposing him are right to conclude that Jesus is claiming deity. That's their problem. They realize that he's actually declaring himself to be the Messiah. And they're right to recognize that claim. What they're wrong about is then assigning to him blasphemy. Because the irony actually is, they are the true blasphemers. They are within touching distance of the Messiah. They are the ones who have been present to see his miracles, to hear his words.
And he is speaking clearly to them. He's compelling, if you like, them to think logically about things. Forget this idea that the way you become a Christian is you disengage your brain and put it under the seat and try and feel your

0: into something. No, not for a moment. And so we're told that he escaped, and he escaped from their hands, verse 39. He didn't escape to avoid pain, but he escaped to fulfill his purpose. Which brings us to chapter 11. Chapter 11, what a shame that there is no truly, truly in chapter 11. This is such a disappointment to me because I wanted to do chapter 11. But you know what has happened. And you know that in the interchange that takes place between Jesus and Martha and Mary, the striking question that falls right in the middle of it all, and it is a question for the ages, isn't it? Where Jesus, having said, I am the resurrection and the life, whoever believes in me, even though he die, yet shall he live, and to everyone who lives and believes in me shall never die. And then here's the question, do you believe this? Do you believe this? He's not asking, do you believe in religion? He's not asking anything other than, do you believe this? Coming to a belief, which in John's terminology involves personally committing oneself to Jesus as Son of God, Savior, Lord, Lamb of God, and King.
1: 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We'll hear more about Christ's deity tomorrow. 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I just want to say thank you for being direct and unapologetic in your teaching. 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I'm Bob Lapine. Many of Jesus' listeners were convinced of who he was, and yet others refused to believe, regardless of what they heard or saw. 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

0: the preaching and teaching of the Word and the worship and praise you've been looking for. 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
2: And the culture is going to be relentless in attempting to squeeze us into its mold, to make us look more like the world looks, to act like the world acts, to think and believe like the world thinks. Our culture's going off the rails in many regards. Now, the hope for our culture is the church. So we have to be engaged. We can't disengage. I'm not suggesting for a moment we develop this tree fort mentality. Let's all the Christians just get up in a tree fort, pull up the ladder, and let's have no association with anybody else.
3: 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But in Psalm 91, King David strives to do just that. He wants to live a blameless life, and he identifies three obstacles that stand in his way. Pastor Gary shares those with us next as we continue our journey through the book of Psalms. 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Now, from Cornerstone Chapel in Leesburg, Virginia, here's Pastor Gary Hamrick with today's Cornerstone Connection titled, A Blameless Life.
2: I'm going to read some of these verses quicker than you can find them, but the word blameless is used in the New Testament to describe Christians. In Ephesians 1:4, it says, "For he chose us in him," God did, "before the creation of the world to be holy and blameless in his sight." It is a word that is used to describe how we should also behave as we await the return of Christ. In 2 Peter 3:14, it says, "So then, dear friends, since you are looking forward to this, make every effort to be found spotless, blameless, and at peace with them." The Apostle Peter is writing that saying, while you're waiting for the return of Christ, be men and women who are living a life of integrity by being blameless before God. It's also a word that appears in the New Testament as a qualification for elders in the church. Elders who serve in leadership capacities in the church, in the book of Titus chapter 1, the word is used twice in verse 6 and 7 to describe the qualifications for an elder. It says this, "An elder must be blameless, the husband of but one wife, a man whose children believe and are not open to the charge of being wild and disobedient. Since an overseer is entrusted with God's work, he must be blameless." The word is used again. It's the only word among the qualifications for an elder that is repeated twice. Now again, it's a different word from the Hebrew tamim. It is a different word in the Greek. It is angeklotos. And it just simply means one who is without accusation. Again, it doesn't mean someone who's perfect. There's no perfect elder. There's no perfect Christian. There's no perfect pastor in the sense that we think of perfect, like never making a mistake and never sinning. But it is still a call to live a life in such a way that you're not giving people fuel for the fire by stuff that you're doing that would raise their question about your character. That you are living a life in such a way that you are not giving people the open opportunity to accuse you of things. Now, yes, people will unfortunately say slanderous, gossiping, lying things about us from time to time. And we can't control always the things that people say about us. But we have a role in making sure we're not helping people to have room to accuse us by living a blameless life. A life that is wholeheartedly devoted to the Lord, sincere and with integrity. So this word is both Old Testament and New Testament. But looking into Psalm 101, which is where we are today, David actually tells us here that there are three things that threatened his living a blameless life. Three things that potentially threatened his living a blameless life before God. And this is good for us to take notes on, because these are the same things that threaten the potential for us to lead a blameless life. The first thing that he talks about, the potential threat, is what he looks at. It's what he looks at. Notice here in Psalm 101, verse 2 and 3. The last part of verse 2, David says, I will walk in my house with blameless heart. Verse 3, I will set before my eyes no vile thing. I will set before my

0: eyes no vile thing. I'm going to guard what I look at. Now, we don't know whether David wrote this chapter before or after his affair with Bathsheba. So either he didn't heed his own advice, if he wrote this before the affair, or maybe this was written after the affair, and now he's made a new resolution about guarding his eyes, and so he writes about it in this psalm. We don't know, but either way, we can learn from it. Because there David was on one spring night, the Bible says, at the time when kings go off to war, his Israeli army was off in battle, and David was at home in his palace with idle time on his hands. And he strolls out on the roof of his palace one spring night, and he looks out, and there on the roof of his neighbor's house is a beautiful woman, Bathsheba, who's bathing. Now, as uncommon as that would be for us, that was not uncommon in that day. Your roof was actually an extension of your home. Stairways would take you up to the roof, and it was a place where rainwater would be caught, and so you would use it as drinking water, and you'd bathe in it as also. So she's probably, you know, giving her the benefit of the doubt, she's probably just up there bathing, and you know, it's dusk time, and she's thinking maybe under the cover of early darkness, or maybe she's even thinking, because the Bible says at the time when kings go off to war, that David isn't even home, that he's off fighting with his army as he should have been. But David looks, and he sees. Now look, you know, the same stairs that brought David up to the roof are the same stairs that could have taken him down. But his mistake was he lingered. There's an old saying about how never to take the second glance. You know, we have eyes, we can notice good-looking people, and you know, we're not dumb in that sense. God's given us eyes, and there's nothing wrong with, you know, appreciating or admiring things, but then it crosses a line, that second glance. And then it becomes potentially lustful at that point, and then covetous. And that's what happened with David. He gave the second glance, and he lingered, and he coveted, and he wanted Bathsheba, and he sent for her, and he slept with her. You know the story. And it became one of the most devastating decisions of his life, all because he did not guard what he looked at. Now, I'm not suggesting for a moment that Bathsheba did anything pornographic, but for David... that was a pornographic moment for him. And in David's day, think about it. What's the likelihood of seeing such a thing? A happen chance moment of going up under the roof of your palace and seeing someone else naked on the roof of their house. That's about the extent of it. Now translate that to today. What is the exposure that we have to things that are sexual and pornographic? The ways of multimedia and social media now have made it's almost unavoidable being bombarded with sexual images and pornography. America, sad statistic, America is the number one producer of pornography in the world. Well, revenue of $13 billion. That's just an estimation. Nobody really knows what is taken under the table because of pornography in our country. $13 billion. And here is a staggering, sobering statistic. 90% of boys and 60% of girls have been exposed to pornography before the age of 18. And the number is getting younger and younger for first-time exposure to pornography. It is currently the age of 11 in our country. And most kids get exposed to internet pornography because they stumble upon it in an innocent internet search. So I ask you, if David says, 1000 BC, I need to be careful what I look at, how much more do we need to heed the advice of this verse? We're constantly exposed to it. It bombards us. It's everywhere. And it's not just sexually explicit things that we need to be careful about looking at. It's things that are violent and things that are disgraceful, things that are depressing or perverse or sacrilegious or things that mock Christianity and are ungodly. And sometimes, and you know what I'm talking about, sometimes people parade ungodly things under the guise of artistic expression. Okay, well, whatever that means, we need to be careful that we guard what we look at. David said, I will set before my eyes no vile thing. And if ever there was a time that we should say, as David did, it is now. Number two, the thing that he also saw that potentially threatened a blameless life was how he responds to the culture around him. How he responds to the culture around him. Look at verses 3, 4, and 5. The last part of verse 3, he says, the deeds of faithless men I hate. They will not cling to me. Men of perverse heart shall be far from me. I will have nothing to do with evil. Whoever slanders his neighbor in secret, him will I put to silence. Whoever has haughty eyes and a proud heart, him will I not endure. Okay, so David here is describing the culture around him that is not too unlike our own. He says the world is filled with faithless people, perverse people, slanderous people, haughty people, proud people. Those are the words I underlined right here in the text. Faithless, perverse, slanderous, haughty, and proud. And notice, you know, he can't escape them. He realizes that this is the makeup of the world in which he lives, and he has no illusions that somehow he's going to avoid contact with these kind of people. But what he's saying is, I don't have to become like them. I don't have to become like them. And I like the phrases that he writes here under the description of the different kinds of people. He talks about faithless deeds, and then underneath that he says, they will not cling to me. He talks about a perverse men of perverse heart, but underneath that he says, I will have nothing to do with evil. In verse 5, when he talks about slanderous people, whoever slanders his neighbor in secret, he says, him will I put to silence. In other words, he says, they're not going to talk that way around me. If I hear people slandering somebody around me, I'm going to call them out. And then he talks about also in verse 5, those who are haughty, haughty eyes and a proud heart. He says, he adds, him will I not endure. In other words, I will not give them the time of day. David is basically saying it's unavoidable to be around people like this, but I won't let them rub off on me. I won't become like they are, act like they do what they do. I'm my own man before God. Gentlemen, be your own man before God. Ladies, be your own woman before God. Because the danger is that the culture begins to change us rather than we changing and influencing our culture. And Paul warns about it in Romans 12:2. He says, do not conform any longer to the pattern of this world. Do not conform any longer to the pattern of this world. I don't often quote from the J.B. Phillips translation, but I like the way Phillips translated Romans 12:2. He says, don't let the world squeeze you into its mold.
1: 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I hope you'll stick with us. 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The world will try to conform you to its image. And if you're wondering how it happens, it's like that old saying, gradually, then all at once. Now with the rest of today's Cornerstone Connection message, a blameless life, here once again is Pastor Gary Hamrick.
0: And the culture is going to be relentless in attempting to squeeze us into its mold, to make us look more like the world looks, to act like the world acts, to think and believe like the world thinks. Our culture's going off the rails in many regards. Now, the hope for our culture is the church. So we have to be engaged. We can't disengage. I'm not suggesting for a moment we develop this tree fort mentality. Let's all the Christians just get up in a tree fort, pull up the ladder, and let's have no association with anybody else. We have to still engage the culture, but we can't allow the culture to continually shape us and mold us into its image. And it will be relentless in that mission. Years ago, when I was a kid, just growing up here in Northern Virginia, I was probably 13 or 14 years old when I would accompany my grandmother to friends that she would visit in Annapolis. Now, my grandfather had since gone on to be with the Lord, but for 48 years he was a Methodist pastor and became a Methodist district superintendent of the Baltimore Conference. And so my grandmother would still stay in touch with retired district superintendent pastors in the conference. And so I would go with her when she would visit this one retired pastor. His name was Dr. Ed Beckett. Sweet, dear man, loved the Lord. Since gone on many years ago to be with the Lord. But in his retirement, he had this beautiful little house in this little tiny peninsula on the Whitehall River in Annapolis. So I'd go with my grandmother. She'd stay with them for a week just to, you know, reconnect with them. And they had a whole finished basement in their house, and so with a couple of different bedrooms. So my grandmother and I would go, and I was content to just be in my element. I didn't need anybody else. I was okay to be alone because the Whitehall River was there, and I would just fish and crab all day long. All day long. I mean, from sun up until sundown. I'd come in red as a tomato. I'd be so sunburned. I didn't care. Just, you know, catching white perch and yellow perch and blue crab just all day long. And so I'd clean the fish, and we'd have a fish fry, and then I'd bring in the crabs, and my grandmother would steam them. And so I'd have like 20 or 30 crabs, blue crabs, and so we'd dump them into this big, she had this big steel pot. And you're supposed to steam them alive. You want to cook them. You got to steam them alive. So don't call PETA on me. I'm just telling you, this is the way you do it. And so I dump all the blue crabs in there. And you could hear their claws, you know, clanking on the inside of this steel pot. And so I called my grandmother, Mom. I said, Mom, you better put the lid on those crabs. They're going to crawl right out. She says, No. You don't need a lid on the crabs. She said, the best way that you steam the crabs, you let the steam rise, and only the last few minutes you put the lid on. Otherwise, it makes the crab meat too soggy. So she had this method and dump it in Old Bay and the whole deal. But I said, why don't you need a lid on it? She says, because watch. And sure enough, I don't know if you know this instinctively about crabs. If they're in a bucket, a container, you don't need a lid on it. Why? Because as one tries to crawl out, somebody else underneath takes a claw and pulls them down. That's the way crabs do it. They're not going to let you. You're not going to escape from this sauna. I'm pulling you back down. You're going to die with me. And so one crawls up, another crab would pull him back down. And I think to myself today, this is a picture of the world. There's some crab you work with always trying to pull you down. This is the pattern. This is the culture now. People in the world, just if you try to go on with Jesus, they're just going to keep trying to pull you down and conform you more and more and squeeze you into the image of the culture. Don't let them. You be your own man. You be your own woman for God. Be careful how you respond to the culture around you. Be an influencer, but be careful that it doesn't influence you. Last point that he makes here, one of the things that potentially could hinder or threaten leading a blameless life is he says who he allows in his inner circle. Now verses 6 and 7 here, if you'll notice again in your Bibles, verses 6 and 7, he says, my eyes will be on the faithful in the land that they may dwell with me. He whose walk is blameless will minister to me. No one who practices deceit will dwell in my house. No one who speaks falsely will stand in my presence. He's talking about protecting his inner circle. Now, we have different circles. Everybody understands this. I know you do. We all have different circles. And the further out are the people that you don't know at all. So on the outer circles are strangers. And then as you begin to meet people, the circle tightens up. So people that you maybe are acquaintances with. You know, you've met them a few times. You don't really hang out, but they're acquaintances. That circle's a little bit closer. And then perhaps the people you work with who, you know, over a long period of time, they come in even closer, and you have friends that are even closer. And then we all have like an inner circle. And these are the friends and family members and advisors that are few, but they're in that inner circle. And this is the circle we need to be particularly careful about. David says, I want someone who's going to minister to me. That's what he says there in verse 6. He says, I want someone who's going to be near me, influencing me, to be someone with a blameless walk. He says, I want someone just like I am in my inner circle. Blameless, again, not in the sense that they don't ever sin or make a mistake, but blameless in the sense like I want them to be as much a pursuer of God as I am with sincerity and integrity. Those are the people I want in my inner circle. Now again, don't anyone leave here and think that I'm talking about being exclusive as Christians and never associating with non-Christians. That's not what the Bible teaches for us to engage a culture, be salt and light, be in this world, okay?

0: or wanting a successful life, a happy life, a good life, or a long life. David says, the preeminent desire of my heart is to lead a blameless life before God. God promises to bless us if we live a life with such pursuit for Him. In Proverbs 11:20, it says, the Lord detests men of perverse heart, but He delights in those whose ways are blameless. Proverbs 20, verse 7 says, the righteous man leads a blameless life. Blessed are his children after him. Proverbs 28:18 says, he whose walk is blameless is kept safe, but he whose ways are perverse will suddenly fall. May we have an equal desire with David to be careful to lead a blameless life. Amen.
1: David was far from a perfect human being, but his deepest desire was to know and obey God, and to live a life fully committed to Him. It's no wonder the Lord called David a man after His own heart. Well, thanks so much for being here with us for today's Cornerstone Connection message, A Blameless Life. 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Now for Pastor Gary and all of us at Cornerstone Connection, I'm Philip Keller, saying God bless you and thanks for listening. Cornerstone Connection is a production of Cornerstone Chapel, Leesburg, Virginia.

0: Pastor James Cadiz on how we survive and thrive as we wage war in the unseen realm.
1: You see, none of us can understand or know or recognize so much of what's in the invisible realm because we cannot see it. It is something that is completely just unknown to us. But the way we can navigate through it is by simply walking in obedience to the true and living God, because when we obey Him, we not only learn how to navigate through the realm that we cannot see, but it gives us every tool necessary to be able to thrive through it all and to do well.

0: If you ever needed compelling reason to obey God fully, the book of Revelation has that. Simply stated, when we obey the Lord, we will be blessed. We'll elaborate on that today on Light on the Hill as we near the finish of our study of the book of Revelation. We've reached what Pastor James Cadiz refers to as the encouragement section. We'll start at verse 13 of chapter 22.
1: Look at this. This is powerful. We see the deployment of the word blessed. And by the way, we've looked at this word blessed being used in the book of Revelation. It's being used all over the book of Revelation, by the way. I think it's used a lot. We've spent a lot of time talking about it, right? We see this word being used in Revelation 1:3, in Revelation 14:13, Revelation 16:15, Revelation 19:9, Revelation chapter 20, verse 6. If you remember going over that, we spent some time over this. Revelation 22, verse 7, which, by the way, when we see it in 22, verse 7, it's used the same way that we see it being used in Revelation 1:3. And it's basically talking about the idea that God will bless us if we do what? If we read the words of this book. Read, study, and heed. By the way, this is interesting. If you will read, study, and heed the book of the words of Revelation, God will bless you in ways you can't even imagine. So what does it mean to heed the words of the book of Revelation? We'll get into that in just one second. But look at that. God gives us his blessing. By the way, there's one other blessing that God gives it. One other time that this word blessed is used, after we see it being used here in this verse, and the other time that it's being used, which I think is a spectacular and extraordinary way, is the context in which we are going to be blessed to be the citizens of heaven, right? That's what we're seeing right here. That's what we're seeing right here. Blessed are they that do what? That do his commandments, that they may have right to the tree of life and may enter in through the gates of the city. Or enter in through the gates into the city. Okay, if you've been here with us as we've been talking through the book of Jude, you will understand the emphasis that I have been placing on understanding the realm that you cannot see by embracing the responsibility you have to obey the commands of God. You see, none of us can understand or know or recognize so much of what's in the invisible realm because we cannot see it. It is something that is completely just unknown to us. But the way we can navigate through it is by simply walking in obedience to the true and living God. Because when we obey him, we not only learn how to navigate through the realm that we cannot see, but it gives us every tool necessary to be able to thrive through it all and to do well. I will tell you, as a father, the greatest struggle that I have right now, and I'll make myself a little bit more vulnerable in doing this, and if you have a stomach that isn't very strong, you're probably not going to want to listen to a part of this, but as a father, the greatest struggle that I have right now with my children is watching them disobey. Disobedience to me is the most destructive thing that my children can be allowed to get away with. Which is why in my house, they will never get away with it. If that means that I have to sit all day with my daughter until the issue gets remediated and I lose the whole day, I will do that. Disobedience is the most destructive thing that you could possibly think of. Can I give you some context to understand this? I told you yesterday, we were walking with the family. We have a rule with our children, and it's a very simple rule. It's a hard, fast rule. They love walking. They love jumping around, running through the grass and some of the neighbors' yards, and it's all good. Like it's permissible, right? You know. We have this rule that when they run on the sidewalk, they're allowed to, but they are required to stop when they have to cross the street. They're not allowed to cross the street ever without holding on to mama or baba. And the other rule is they are not allowed to run across driveways. So if you're on the sidewalk and you're running, you are required to stop a little bit before the driveway. And that's a hard, fast rule. And we do not allow any flexibility in that rule. Nicole is very strict about that rule. I'm very strict about that rule. There's no flexibility. But let me make something very, very clear. My children will never, ever hate that level of disobedience like I will. My wife will never hate that level of disobedience like I will. Because unlike my children and unlike my wife, I was the guy that every police officer used to call who had children of a tender age that did not want to witness the scene that they were about to drive to So they called me to join them, and I'm the one that knows what it looks like to literally peel a two-year-old off the ground after they've been run over by a semi-truck. That sounds like a vulgar and ugly picture to be able to draw. And coming from a man who has children of tender age, I hate disobedience for that reason. I hate it. Because you can't see a little baby that runs across the street. Doesn't matter what vehicle you're in. You could be in a little moped, and sometimes you can't see a little baby. See, the problem is, for me, I don't even know if I want to call it a benefit. I have the benefit of being able to see what it looks like when you don't obey. See, the thing is this. My wife doesn't have that foreseeability in that she's never actually seen it, but she has the foreseeability to know through her life experience that it happens, which is why she's serious about it. I've actually seen it. My babies have not lived on this earth long enough to know that they're actually vulnerable. They haven't lived on this earth long enough to know the difference between a stranger and a non-stranger and the damages that one can do versus one that's... They have no life experience. Problem is this. My job as a father is to teach my children and condition them in a way that the obedience that they continue to give themselves to is the same obedience that one day will become the greatest tool of benefit for them. You see, the way God works with us is He tells us things to do, and He recognizes the fact that as we obey and life experience continues on, we will then develop the foreseeability, because in our obedience, we will learn why it was a good idea to do what we did. See, I'm a pastor, and when I sit down with a couple that wants to get married, I can tell them till they're blue in the face, don't have sex before you get married. And to them, they're not thinking the same way I'm thinking. They don't see the destructive effect of that. They're, oh, I just love you and you're so good. We're going to get married anyway. They don't see how much damage they're doing to their marriage before they end up doing that. They don't see the kind of walls that they're going to run into. They don't see the destructive mechanisms that they're deploying already to doom whatever it is that's in front of them. They don't see any of that. But I'm a pastor. I've spoken to thousands of people. I've sat down. I know exactly what that looks like. I know because I've seen it. I've been there firsthand. It's weird sitting down with somebody who has completely destroyed their lives so quickly, simply because they chose not to listen to somebody wiser than them. It's funny how that works. So when the Bible tells us to be people who will walk obediently, understand the power of something like that. You will be blessed when you obey the commands of God. You will be blessed when you obey the commands of God. You guys understand that? Walking obediently to God is literally so unbelievably important. I'll give you one more story of this when you don't see the foreseeability. I was the chief information officer of a local municipal police department for a long time, Southeast Los Angeles, okay? And here's the thing that was really interesting about what I did. The kind of stuff that I did was super, super. You want to talk about high stress? The type of computers that I worked on, if they didn't work and an officer needed information about a potential suspect that they would contact, the work that I did could be the difference between them walking into a deadly situation or avoiding a deadly situation. Imagine if I get something wrong and a dispatcher runs a license plate and the data isn't what it should be. Imagine how stressful of a situation that can actually be. That kind of job that I had was a significant one. We had a consulting company that we were working with, and from that consulting company was a young man who had just graduated from MIT. Okay? You're talking about one of the best technical schools in the country. I had another guy that graduated from ITT. They're both very different schools, but both prestigious for the type of work that we do. And I tell one of the guys that comes in, I say this. I say, I know you spent a lot of time in school learning all kinds of things. I don't care what you've learned. Close it out of your mind, shut it out, and do nothing except what I tell you to do. You don't do anything different from what I tell you to do. You do everything as I told you to do. If you change, we're going to have a problem. So I have them do something that involves a very simple task with respect to routing tables, making, typing in a couple of commands, doing a few things. I say, you do it exactly this way. I've laid it out for you. You do it exactly this way. Well, he's a big shot. He's a smart guy. He went to MIT. He knows better. He understands computer science. I have a background. I've been studying this stuff for years, and what he's doing is the old, outdated, archaic way of doing it. So I'm going to do it this way. Shuts down our law enforcement network for 36 hours because he didn't do it my way. I looked at him and I said, you're fired. And not only are you fired, but I will never, ever, ever, ever allow you to work at another police agency again because you are so reckless that you are willing to destroy and put lives at risk more than you're willing to actually do the right thing. You are a fool. Get out of here. Bye-bye. You're done. And I told his boss, don't ever bring me people like that again. I don't want to deal with them. I don't want to work with them. You want to know why? Because as smart as he thinks he is, he's the fool that has never spent a day in his life working in a network, and he doesn't have the foreseeability to understand the effects of what can actually happen. By the way, this is true of surgeons. This is true of litigators. This is true of anybody else. If you get a kid that's outside, they just got out of school and they think they know everything. I know all the latest and greatest surgical techniques. I know all the different law. I've studied all the law. I know everything. I know it all. No, you don't. You don't know anything. As a matter of fact, the time that you're about to enter into right now, whether it be in your residency or the time you're about to enter into as a new lawyer or the time you're about to enter into in whatever it is you're doing, an HVAC guy or working as a plumber or a pipe fitter or whatever, all the stuff you went to school for, I'm going to tell you this right now, it may have a foundation, but you're about to go to your new training day. You're going to learn something completely different. You want to know why? Because the guys that are out there that are experienced, that actually see things and know things, they will always trump. Always. I talked to a doctor recently. This is a funny conversation. And this is a doctor who's a very dear friend of mine. Matter of fact, he's a childhood friend. He came to me. I said, hey, bro, let me ask you this question. What happens when this happens and this you run into this situation? He goes, you know what? I tell you right now, I'm actually a very, very well-known surgeon in the ER. And people really love me. And they think that I'm one of the foremost experts. But on a question like that, I wouldn't even think of trying to figure it out myself. What do you mean, dude? You're one of the best of the best. You're like one of the best cardiothoracic surgeons alive. What do you mean you wouldn't answer that question? He says, because my nurses know more than me about this. What? What do you mean your nurses know more than you? He says, look, James, they do this stuff day in and day out. I'm the guy that comes in with a specialty function. They do the day in and day out thing. I'm not going to be the young hotshot that thinks I know better than them. They may be only nurses, but only nurses are the ones that make the wheels run in the hospital. And any doctor worth a bean recognizes that very, very quickly. Why? Because when you have the foreseeability, right, when you can see things ahead, it's very different. God knows everything. So when God says, obey him and you'll be blessed, obey him because you can't see. You just don't know. Walk in obedience towards the Lord. Look what it goes on to say. I love this. He says, for without, meaning outside the city, are dogs and sorcerers and whoremongers and murderers and idolaters and whosoever loveth and maketh a lie. These are all the things that God hates. By the way, some people tell me, James, does that mean that in the new heaven and new earth there won't be a dog? It means my dog won't be there? No, when it talks about dogs, it's talking about irreverent people. It's talking about ugly people. Like the people that are in office right now. I'm just leaving that alone, right? It's talking about people who choose to walk and live unrighteously. Those are the dogs. Guess what? That's very encouraging to me. Those people will not be in our city. By the way, is it funny you see the term sorcerers here? Whoremongers, pimps, prostitutes. So this is really funny to me. The word for sorcerers is the same word that we get the word pharmacy from. Drug dealers, folks. People that are drug dealers, people who use drugs. When you bring yourself to a place of consuming drugs, you know what you're doing? You are interacting with demons. You are allowing demons to enter into your life. It's funny, I saw one of these guys who calls himself a Christian. He's very, very proud, Christian commentator. I won't even say his name because it doesn't even matter, but he's pretty famous. He's like, I'm a Christian. I take pride in the fact I'm a Christian, even though he's living with his girlfriend, hasn't married her yet, all that kind of stuff. And he's very proud about, I'm a Christian. But you know what? I just got to be real with you. I still smoke weed. No, you're not. You're interacting with demons. You can say that you're a Christian. You can say it till you're blue in the face. But last I checked, most Christians don't say, come on, demons, come into my house. Christians don't say, come and I want to welcome you in. Guys, that's what this is talking about here in the book of Revelation. You understand that those people who participate in any, they're not in heaven. You guys get that? No, by God's grace. There are people probably in this church

0: my study on that in the book of Matthew and you haven't gone through my study in the book of Luke on that, you should, because it gives you great confidence in the fact that Jesus is the only person that could have filled that. But then look what else he says. And okay, those of you that follow Bible prophecy, and unfortunately there are some guys in the Bible prophecy worlds that have made complete donkeys of themselves using this passage. By the way, when someone gives you a date and says that something is going to happen by a certain date and it doesn't, they're false prophets. So unless they go back and take responsibility for the lie that they just told you, you should never listen to them again, because they're false prophets. They're bad teachers. One such false prophet made a whole doctrine out of the idea last year, by the way, that Jesus would come on September the 19th based on this talk about the morning star. And he misused several passages of the bright morning star, one, of course, in the book of Peter and a few others. And he misused that passage. Why? For two reasons. Number one, he's sensationalistic, that wouldn't know a good Bible teaching if it slapped him in the face. Number one. And number two, it was more important for him to get people to be hopeful, and that hopefulness to bring in more views and more people to listen to him, than it was to actually tell the truth. But here's what's going on. Here's the reality of it. The bright morning star has so much more value than giving us a date of when Christ is going to rapture his church. Let me tell you in the ancient culture what the bright morning star was understood to be. By the way, it still exists this way. If you're a sailor, you'll understand this very, very clearly. The bright and morning star, if you know anything about astronomy, okay, you will know right away that the bright and morning star is the last bright star that shines before the sun comes up. It literally appears or becomes more obvious in the darkest part of the day, or the darkest part of the evening, which happens to be right before the sun comes up. If Jesus is the bright and morning star, then what that says is that Jesus will be the very thing that we see prior to the time that eternal light will fill us, never to see darkness again. Think about that for a second. Jesus is the one that we are looking to. People say this all the time. The days are getting darker. The days are getting darker. The days are getting darker. Yeah, they are. But that's the most spectacular part about the life that we live as believers, because as the days are getting darker, guess what? The bright and morning star is becoming a whole lot more prominent, isn't he? We're seeing it. And the more we see Jesus, and the more prominent that bright and morning star becomes, the more obvious of a sign we see that the day is coming, never to turn to darkness again. Never, folks. Never. Jesus is the bright morning star.
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0: Look what it goes on to say. What an appropriate ending. This is the section, by the way, that I call the encouragement section of the book of Revelation. After verse 17, we get into the benediction, which is really, really cool. But look at this, verse 17. And the Spirit and the bride say what? They say, come. And let him that heareth say, come. And let him that is athirst come. And whosoever will, let him take the water of life freely. The world is dark. We're seeing the bright morning star right now. As we speak, we're seeing him. And the call that God is giving is, come to him. Look to him. There will be a point in time where you will not be able to do so. Time is running out. Listen, time is running out. Let me say that one more time. Time is running out.

0: We don't have a lot of it left, folks. We don't have a lot of it left. More than ever, listen to the call of God. More than ever, this is the time to be drawn to the true and living God. We don't have, can I say it again? We don't have a lot of time left. Buy back the time, redeem the time. Christ could come at any moment. And the question is, what have you done in this world to affect the world to come? I say this a lot to everybody. The greatest reason why we study Bible prophecy and place an emphasis on Bible prophecy is if you know what will happen in the future, it will greatly influence the way that you live in the present. Every provider of their home understands this. You know, if you're the provider of your home and you have a wife and children, you're an absolute fool if you don't have a trust. You're an absolute fool if you have not done things to prepare for what may happen when the inevitable takes place. Why? Because we know what our future holds. Every single human being, 10 out of 10 die, don't they? Right? So what are you doing to prepare for that? I don't have to convince people about that. Actually, ironically, sometimes I do. Actually, I do have to convince people of that, right? As a matter of fact, very soon we're gonna do a seminar for you guys that will prepare you to do stuff like this, which is kind of really important. But my point is this. We buy insurance because we know that something will happen inevitably, right? We do lots of things to prepare because we know that something will happen inevitably. Why aren't we doing that when we look at the things to come? If you study Bible prophecy and you know what's going to come one day, I can promise you this, it will change the way you live your life today. You'll be better fighters. You'll be stronger in the way that you make your representations. You will live fuller lives. And the things that you do will be far more enjoyable if you understand what's to come. And it's time to wake up because Jesus himself is making that call. Amen?
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0: Welcome to Living by Grace, a verse-by-verse study through the Bible with Pastor Mark Galvin of Calvary Chapel, Lompoc. 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
1: Verse 3, "And hereby we do know that we know him, if we keep his commandments." Obedience produces assurance. And it's only the child of God that has victory over sin and temptation. The temptation that Satan brings our way. We have victory over temptation. We don't have to give in to sin. It's only the child of God that can truly obey God, because he has God's nature. He has victory. He has power. And it's the child of God that can walk in obedience. The non-believer cannot, there's no way a non-believer can truly walk in spirit and in truth with God as far as obedience is concerned. They might not be robbing any banks or murdering anyone or, you know, being immoral, but inside, you see, just like the Pharisees, most of, if not all of those things are taking place. And that's why Jesus called the religious leaders there in Jerusalem whited sepulchres or painted graves. Outside, you look good. You know, you're nice and white, painted, fresh coat of paint. But inside, dead men's bones. Decomposing flesh. Nothing stinks worse than decomposing flesh. And that's the way it is with the non-believer who's faking it. The religious person can't truly obey God. Hereby, we do know that we know him. This is one of the reasons you know, and you can know you're a child of God, is because you have obeyed God. You have had victory over sin. You've experienced that power of the new nature, the power of the Holy Spirit, to obey. Where prior to my conversion, I didn't want to obey. I had no desire to want to obey God. We were born with that fallen nature that wants to sin, that wants to do all kinds of horrible things. Figure out how to do more horrible things. How to enjoy sin to a greater degree. When you receive Christ, you have that desire to obey him. There's love. There's relationship. And it's only the child of God that has that. And because of that, you see, there's great assurance if we keep his commandments. Now, once again, this is speaking of the incarnation. It's not religion that brings us to this point. It's because Christ is in you. It's because you have God living inside of you. That's the reason you're able to obey, because it's his life being lived through you.

That's the power. It's not because you know, it's a new improved you with better characteristics and a higher functioning personality. That's not it. It's because Christ is in you. The old you is still there too. But he's been rendered inoperative. You've been crucified with Christ. Powers of the flesh, the old nature, they're rendered inoperative. The plug has been pulled. So this is the reason, this is one of the reasons, you know, and remember, John wrote this epistle so that you might know you have eternal life. One of the ways you know you have eternal life is because you've been able to obey God, whereas in your past, didn't work. You didn't have a desire to obey God, and you didn't. You were good at sinning. You know, we were all good, you know, just by nature, we're good at it. We're experts. But the new nature is there. And because of that, we're able to keep the commandments. We're able to do what he wants us to do. In verse 4 it says, "He that saith, I know him, and keepeth not his commandments, is a liar, and the truth is not in him." The person that lives a lifestyle of sin, that has never, there's no record of obedience, where they're claiming to have received Christ or put their faith in the Lord, but there's no evidence. There's no evidence of Christ living through them. If Christ is living through someone, there's going to be obedience because Christ was always obedient. "I do always those things," Jesus said, "that please the Father." And wherever Christ lives or in whom Christ lives, there will always be the fruit of obedience. There will be that righteousness. "He that saith, I know him." And the Gnostics were always bragging about what they knew, but they weren't obeying God. So this is another way by which John is able to diffuse, to undermine the teachings of Gnosticism. He never mentions them by name. He doesn't have to. He just, because there's a lot of false cults and isms that adhere to this kind of stuff. So it, you know, it's a broader application. "He that saith, I know him, and keepeth not his commandments, is a liar, and the truth is not in him." Now this is the Holy Spirit speaking through John. A person who says they're a Christian, but there's no obedience. There's no lifestyle of obedience. It's because they're a liar and the truth is not in them. And they know it. See, it's not something where they're deceived or, you know, they're confused. They've lied about a relationship. They've lied about their spiritual state. "Oh yeah, I'm a believer." Yeah, but deep down, they know that they don't know Christ. "And the truth is not in him. But whoso keepeth his word, in him verily is the love of God perfected. Hereby know we that we are in him." So this is another means by which we know that God is in us. "In him truly is the love of God perfected." Not our love for God, but his love for us. We are getting to know him better in that love. And experiencing, as we know more about God, we understand to a greater degree that love that God has. And you think about it for just a few minutes, or just a few seconds really here, but it's always mind-boggling when God expresses his love toward you through maybe a provision or through, you know, an answered prayer or healing, or you go, "Wow, God, man, I know God loves me, but man, he really loves me. God, really, he really loves me." Or as you're reading a verse in Scripture, you go, "Man," where God is just speaking to you about his great love and his concern for you. You go, "Man, God really loves me." Sometimes it's through chastening. God, as I say, God chastens those whom he loves. Man, God really loves me. He's always correcting me. That's a good thing. Chastens those whom he loves. This is speaking of God's love, the love of God. Once again, not our love for God, but actually his love for us. "Hereby we know that we are in him." So once again, a source of assurance for us as God's kids. Verse 6, "He that saith he abideth in him ought himself also so to walk, even as he walked." Years ago, you know, they still have those bracelets, the "What Would Jesus Do?" You know, the abbreviations for it. And I think it's a good idea. But it's, and we are to follow his example, but it's not our ability to follow that example. It's God living through us that gives us that ability. Once again, he's the empowering, you know, he's the empowering agent in our walk. "He that saith he abideth," or liveth, you know, that "I'm dwelling in him, ought himself also so to walk, even as he walked." As we look at the apostles, when they were with Christ for approximately

approximately 3 years. They, wherever Christ went, they went. The things he did, they did. Not, you know, not to the same degree as far as miracles, but they were partakers of the miracles, and they actually were able to perform miracles by the power of God as they were sent out two by two. But as walking, you see, Peter couldn't just say, well, you know, Lord, I know you're going to heal this demon-possessed guy, but, you know, I'm going fishing. Or I'm going over here. I'm gonna take off over to McDonald's. You know, I don't feel like going to that guy's house. You know, there's that obedience where they just were there. They were along for the ride. And the same thing is true of us. We're to follow him. We're to abide. We're living. Our lives are to be lived in him and him living through us. And really, that's the key to witnessing, to being a witness. He that saith he abideth in him ought himself also to walk even as he walked. It just makes sense. If I'm in obedience and I'm obeying God, then I'm going to be walking, I'm going to be living that same kind of a life as he lived, because he's living through me. Brethren, I write no new commandment unto you, but an old commandment, which ye had from the beginning. The old commandment is the word which ye have heard from the beginning. Again, a new commandment I write unto you, which thing is true in him and in you, because the darkness is past, and the true light now shineth. He that saith he is in the light and hateth his brother is in darkness even until now. He that loveth his brother abideth in the light, and there is none occasion of stumbling in him. But he that hateth his brother is in darkness and walketh in darkness and knoweth not whither he goeth, because that darkness hath blinded his eyes. So going back to verse 7, brethren, I write no new commandment unto you, but an old commandment having to do with love and loving one another. Old Testament, we're instructed to love one another. But also, as he says here, but an old commandment which you had from the beginning. This could be referencing from the beginning of the teachings of Christ. Christ taught his disciples to love one another, to serve one another. And that would be the earmark of the true believer. If you have love one for another. So from the beginning of his ministry, he taught them to love. And old commandment is the word which you have from the beginning. So from the Old Testament, or as you look from the beginning of Christ's teachings, again, a new commandment I write unto you, which thing is true in him and in you. So it's new experientially. See, when you receive Jesus Christ as Lord and Savior, you experience that love, even though it had been around, it's been around for eternity. God's been around for eternity. All of these omnipresent, omnipotent. He's eternal, first and last, beginning and the end. Been around forever, that way, and God is love. So his love has been around forever, and then you came along. We started to walk this earth, and the moment you put your faith in Jesus Christ, you experience that love that has been forever from the beginning. As far as this world is concerned, from the beginning of God's teaching, mankind, and then from the beginning of Christ's teachings, as far as the New Testament is concerned, love. But it is new experientially the moment you put your faith in Christ. And it is new in the sense that when Christ came, you see, he lived out that which is love. He is the expression of perfect love, agape love. He is love. And we see that here. For love is of God. You know, God is love, and everyone that loveth is born of God and knoweth God. So God is love. And once again, it's not that love is God, but God is love. And as most of you know, there are several Greek words for love. The most common are phileo, agape, and eros. Actually, in the New Testament, the Greek word eros is not used, but eros is the erotic love. It's that, you know, that attraction, that carnal, that, you know, you see it, you want it, you got to have it kind of a thing as far as the world's concerned. You know, it's a sex, or usually sexual connotations in lust. That's eros. In marriage, it's fine, but that's eros love. And then you have phileo love, which is a brotherly love, and it's a biblical love, obviously. We're to have that brotherly love one for another, but the highest love is agape or agapeo, and that's the love that we're seeing here. It's that divine love. It's that unconditional love. It comes from God, and you see, he expressed that love in flesh. To know Christ is to know love, to observe him. For his disciples to watch him, they were watching love. They were watching love walk. They were watching love breathe. They were watching love expressed in everything that Christ did. Everything that he said was loving. So he was love incarnate, God incarnate. So we have a new
aspect to love as far as New Testament saints, because we have that example of Christ, that example of perfect love as New Testament believers. Again, a new commandment I write unto you, which thing is true in him and in you. So it's experienced in us, because the darkness is past and the true light now shineth. When you put your faith in Christ, see, the darkness is past as far as that spiritual darkness. You are in the light. You've been saved. You've been born again. You're a new creation. Old things are passed away. Behold, all things are made new. And you've been born again into the family of God, and there's light. There's spiritual light. And there is to be a progressive removal, or as far as I'm to be progressing in the light, where I'm understanding more instead of, you know, regressing and sinning more and more. I know I'm becoming more like Christ, and there's greater light, greater understanding regarding his character, regarding his person, who he is. The old commandment is the word which you have heard from the beginning. And again, a new commandment I write unto you, which thing is true in him and in you, because the darkness is past and the true light now shineth. He that saith he is in the light and hateth his brother is in darkness even until now. See, to have that deep-seated hatred where there's just that desire, where you hate that person. And we've all experienced hatred. You know, we know what it's like to hate, and we know what it's like to be hated. But you see, before we were Christians, there was we really knew how to hate. And there's just that, you know, there's that darkness, there's that aspect of the pit where it's a satanic feeling, where it's a, you know, where it's demonic, where it's a devilish hatred. You know, where you hate a person, so where you just want, you know, it's inspired of the enemy. And it wells up, you know, from him, but it moves through that old nature of ours. But if you've been born again of God's Spirit, you see, you cannot hate. There's no way you can hate a person like that again, because God has changed you. And a person, you know, he just has that, you know, that dark hatred where it eclipses their personality, or, you know, it just dominates their life. It's because they're not truly a child of God. You know, as God's kids, we can find ourselves where we sense or feel emotions of hatred towards people, but we know it's wrong, and we, oh, Lord, help me, forgive me. But, you know, a person who holds on to it, oh, man, no way, man, I don't care what anybody says, or, you know, what the Bible declares, you know, this hatred, you know, they don't know what to understand, but, you know, they're just holding on to the hatred because they don't know the truth. They haven't been delivered. And so there's only emotion as far as, you know, their experience and the direction they want to go in, is that they don't know the truth. And that's what John is saying here. He that saith he is in the light and hateth his brother, you know, there's this ongoing hatred, is in darkness even until now. Notice he's saying it's not a backslidden state. You know, the individual that John's describing here is not a Christian that is backslidden and hates, you know, has bad feelings towards people. And, you know, that can happen, but not to the same degree as, and not the same way as it happens with the non-believer experientially, where it's really, it's from the pit. And it's, you know, this is not, once again, a born-again believer that's backslidden. This is a person that has never been converted. And this is the indication that they've never been converted, because they're living in that realm of hatred. It's like, you know, the world lives in that, you know, kind of a love-hate thing. And a person, you know, loves somebody for, you know, 3 or 4 months, they think they're all in love, you know, then a couple of years they hate their guts, and, you know, they're that kind of a thing. That person's in darkness. And John, you see, he cuts through all the emotion and all the candy coating and all the glitter, and says, you know, what it is is just it's an unconverted state that person's in. He that loveth his brother abideth in the light, and there is none occasion of stumbling in him. Now, this word stumbling in the Greek is very interesting. It's the Greek word scandalon. And it is that which baits a trap. You know, when you think of a trap, there's always some kind of bait that goes with it usually. You know, whether it's a fish hook, you got a worm on there, or you got a crawdad, or, you know, a chunk of mackerel or whatever you're using for bait, you know, an anchovy. You know, there's a bait that, you know, you cover the hook. Or in a trap, which is connected to our term here, is kind of the same idea. You know, they often will put some kind of bait on the trap, you know, to cover it, so that it covers the trigger mechanism. So when the little animal puts their hand in there, or, you know, their head in there, or whatever, you know, it springs the trap. And that's this idea
regarding stumbling here.

handle on. And in this verse, he that loveth his brother abideth in the light, walking with the Lord, obedience, good witness, and there is none occasion of stumbling in him. That there's no baited trap. You know, for a brother or sister who is living in bitterness, you see there's a baited trap there. Because sooner or later, that believer or non-believer says something, or in conversation, or does something, or whatever, that springs that trap or sets off that trap. And right away, that person starts to say things that they shouldn't, or express, you know, hatred or bitterness and stuff that's down deep. That, man, you've sprung the trap. But if we're walking with the Lord, see, there's no bait. There's nothing to spring the trap. It's, hey, you're walking with, you realize, hey, there's forgiveness here. I'm not holding on to something. I'm not bitter. It's just all that stuff. I'm you know, Christ has already paid the price for me and for them, and I'm not holding on to it. I've laid it at the cross. I see it as being under the blood. But you know, maybe a bitter saint, or maybe a new believer that is wrestling with some things, they can be a stumbling block. Any of us can be a stumbling block. You know, that we all have that capacity. And listen, if you don't have a reason to be a stumbling block, you know, the enemy will come up with one. And you listen to him long enough, and people will give you reasons. You know, people give you more than enough reasons to be mad or bitter or angry or whatever. You decide to be the scandal on. You decide to be the bait that the enemy's using. We make the choice. We can either say, Lord, you know, help me. That really bugs me. But Lord, you know, I know you've forgiven me, and I know you don't want me holding on to this stuff. I don't want to be a stumbling block. I don't want to be detrimental to the fellowship or to brothers and sisters or non-believers as far as my witness. Because you see, I'm not going to grow. You're not going to, if there's bitterness or if there's unconfessed sin or whatever, it's just, we're going to be stumbling blocks. And it's just a matter of time before somebody triggers that trap and we say something or react in a certain way, stumbling block. We're walking with the Lord and we're confessing, forgiving. He that loveth his brother abideth in the light, and there is none occasion of stumbling in him. And you know, love is, that's the ingredient, the key ingredient, because love covers a multitude of sin. You know, I've got our little granddaughter, and you see, it doesn't matter what she does. See, my love for her, you know, it covers whatever she does. And I don't care what she, you know.

0: off and deceiving people. That even believers think, "Oh, I'm right here. I'm right." They're dead right, but they're right, and that's really where it's death is what they're right about. They don't understand, you know, because that darkness hath blinded his eyes. A horrible state to be in. Let's close here, and it's a good place to stop. He mentions little children again, which includes all of us. And well, you go ahead and read through verse 17. You can read the whole chapter if you'd like, but I think we'll get through verse 17 next week. Take you about 30 seconds. Prepared. Let's pray. Father, you're so good to us as your children. And sometimes we don't realize it's so easy to be blinded and to be wise in our own eyes, to the point where we lean to our own understanding and we find ourselves victimized by the enemy once again. May we be reminded by this wonderful apostle, this elderly apostle who is known as the apostle of love, and just the importance of love and how that is to permeate every relationship that we have, and that we're to express that love regardless of whatever is said, whatever is done. Lord, as your people, if we're going to walk with you, it has to be in love. We thank you, Lord, that you've provided that love and you've provided a means for forgiveness for us and everyone else. And may we hold on to you, Lord, and just be blessed. I pray you just bless your people tonight, Father, and we thank you for that forgiveness. And if there is unforgiving spirit or bitterness of heart, Lord, we thank you that you're willing to forgive us as we confess those sins and to get us going again, to revitalize us and to plug us back in and to use us and to restore us in every way. And so we give you praise for that, Lord. We pray that we might be effective in this community, in our families, and that we would be filled with your spirit, or just filled with the oil of lamps burning in this dark age, Lord, being lights. In Jesus' name, amen.
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0: Hello, and welcome to our program, Divine Roots, with Pastor George Nevarez, the lead pastor of Calvary Chapel in Arroyo Grande. Today, we begin a new series in the book of Hebrews. Here's Pastor George.
1: Well, revive me, O Lord, according to your word. And I know many of us, I know my spirit is afflicted very much by the things that I'm hearing and seeing and watching going on around in our community and then just throughout our country and also throughout the world. My soul is afflicted. In fact, it's conflicted. But yet, I've made a promise. I have sworn and I've confirmed it that I will keep to His righteous word. For His word is a lamp to my feet and a light to my path. You know what? It's good for you to pray, revive me, O Lord. My soul is conflicted. My soul is afflicted. Revive me, O Lord. If you find yourself being afflicted, conflicted with everything that's going around, pray, revive me, O Lord, according to your word. Focus me back to your word. Keep me, Lord, centered in your word. Now, that was the first phrase. Now, the second phrase, the express image of God, right? So,

ring, the signet ring, would leave behind. So Jesus is to God what the wax impression is to the signet ring. Express image means the exact imprint. So Jesus

of God the Father. Thus, Jesus is the exact representation of the very substance of God. Jesus, Philip said to him, Lord, show us the Father, and it is sufficient for us. And so Jesus said to him, have I been with you so long, and yet you have not known me, Philip? He who has seen me has seen the Father. So how can you say, show us the Father? John chapter 14, verses 8 through 9. This is what Jesus was talking about. You want to see the Father? You want to see God? I've been with you this whole time. I am the express image. I am the absolute character of God. If you've seen me, you've seen the Father. If you know me, Jesus said, then you know the Father. For in him, Paul said in Colossians chapter 2, verses 9 through 10, for in him dwells all the fullness of the Godhead bodily, and you are complete in him who is the head of all principality and power. In him dwells all of the fullness of the Godhead bodily. So again, if you have seen Christ, then you have seen the Father. If you know Christ, then you know the Father. Again, Jesus came to reveal the glory or the character of God the Father. So Jesus is the glory of God, the express image and character of God. So for us, are you living for the glory of God? Are you reflecting the character of Christ? Because see, when Jesus came, that's exactly what he did. He came primarily to reveal to us the glory of his heavenly Father, of his Father, of God. And time again, he would say, I've not come to do my will. I've come to do my Father's will. Or he would say, these are not my words. These are my Father's words. What I declare to you is what my Father has told me to tell you. So are you living for the glory of God? And are you reflecting the character of Christ? You know, as things are getting darker and darker, there needs to be more light. There needs to be more reflection. And we are like the moon in the sense that we get our light from the sun. So therefore, same with us. We get our light from the light, Jesus Christ. And we need to be illuminating Christ. We need to be illuminating the character of Christ, especially in these dark times. What did Paul say in 1 Corinthians chapter 10, verse 31? Whatever you do, do all to the glory of God. So whatever you do, whatever you post, whatever you pray, whatever you say, do it all for the glory of God. Make sure that you have in mind the glory of God. Does this bring glory to God? How can I, in this situation, bring glory to God? How can I stir this argument, debate, conversation to the glory of God, for people to see the glory of God, for them to see Jesus Christ's character? Jesus said, John chapter 13, verse 15, the only time that this word example, that Jesus ever uses this word example, he said right here, for I have given you an example that you should do as I have done to you. What example did Jesus just set for the disciples? Well, he had just finished washing their feet. He had just finished washing the disciples' feet, and then he says to them, for I have given you an example that you should do as I've done to you. This is the way we are to be. This is us illuminating the character of Christ, having that humility, having that ability to serve, the desire to serve, having to sometimes even wash people's feet who may even be betraying us. You gotta remember, Jesus washed Judas' feet. It's mind-boggling. He washed the disciples' feet, including Judas. And sometimes that's what we're supposed to do. Sometimes instead of arguing and fighting and beating up or whatever, sometimes what we're called to do is wash their feet in hopes that by us doing that to our quote-unquote enemies, heaps of conviction would come upon them from the Holy Spirit. And perhaps maybe

and they would repent and give their lives to Jesus because we demonstrated to them the character of Jesus Christ. Then Jesus said to his disciples, "If anyone desires to come after me, let him deny himself and take up his cross and follow me." Matthew 16, verse 24. You know, sometimes we need to ask ourselves, you need to ask yourself, is this about me or is this about Christ? How can I make this about Christ? How can I make my life about Christ? Jesus said that if you want to come after me, in other words, in order for us to be the disciples that we have been called to be, there has to be a denying of ourselves. There are some things that we need to deny. Perhaps we need to deny our pride. Perhaps we need to deny our frustration or our fear or our anxiety, our hate and our resentment. Perhaps we just need to deny our idols and our sins, our flesh, that have taken over. Let him deny himself. Take up his cross. Now, when you read that, take up his cross, that means hardship. That means pain. That means suffering. It's not going to be easy. It's going to be difficult. Jesus had a hard time carrying his cross. He needed help carrying his cross. A lot of pain was inflicted upon him as he carried his cross. Eventually, he was killed on that same cross. Now, sometimes we need to die to self. Sometimes in order for us to be righteous, in order for us to be Christians, there's going to be a little bit of suffering. There's going to be a pain. It's going to be difficult. But yet Jesus says that we need to take up our cross as we follow him. You know, again, we need to pray, Father, through the power of the Holy Spirit, help me to deny myself. Help me to take up the cross. Help me to keep carrying my cross as I follow your son, Jesus. Peter, seeing John, said to Jesus, "But Lord, what about this man?" And Jesus said to him, "If I will that he remain till I come, what is that to you? You follow me." Now, the reason why I'm bringing this verse up is because, again, we're seeing a lot of things going on. And as a Christian, I have found myself saying, well, what about them? And when are they going to get busted? And what about justice? And when are they going to get arrested? And when are they going to stop? And why are they doing this? And why are they saying that? Why are they posting this? And I catch myself watching other people and the things that they're doing and saying and posting and all that stuff. And I'm getting infuriated. I'm getting frustrated. I'm getting resentful. Upset. I find myself getting bitter towards them. And this verse came to mind. Because sometimes I'm like, Lord, what about them? When are you going to do something about this? Expose it. Make it crumble. Make it fall. Make them fail. Or send your spirit in such a way to where they stop rioting and instead start revival. But Jesus, I think, would say to me, would say to you, what he had to tell Peter. If I will that he remain till I come, what is that to you? You follow me. In other words, listen, don't worry about them. I know what's going on. If anyone's going to reach them, if anyone's going to cause them to repent, if anyone's going to lead them to revival, it's going to be Jesus. Now, he may use me or he may not, but no matter what, it's going to be Jesus, no matter what. It's like Jesus says, don't worry about them. I'm going to handle that. Don't even worry about it. You follow me. I hope that's a word of encouragement for you, that you would stop getting distracted by everything that you see, getting afraid or infuriated by everything that you see, and instead, you would follow Jesus. And you became imitators of us and of the Lord, for you received the word in much affliction with the joy of the Holy Spirit. Paul says in 1 Thessalonians chapter 1, verse 6. Again, here Paul is talking about the Thessalonians being imitators of Christ, right? That's what we're supposed to be, imitators of Christ. But this is what I found real interesting in this verse, where

says, you receive the word in much affliction with the joy of the Holy Spirit. So it's almost like, man, as they became Christians, they were afflicted, and yet at the same time, they have the joy of the Holy Spirit. During this time of affliction, you need to have the joy of the Holy Spirit. Let us have the joy of the Holy Spirit as we receive the Word of God, even if it means with much affliction. The only way we are going to make it, where we're still giving glory to God, where we're still representing Jesus, where we're still bringing glory to our Heavenly Father, is by receiving the Word of God with the joy of the Holy Spirit, even if it means through much affliction. So this gives me hope, because no matter how much affliction I might receive as I walk in Christ, walk in the light, and walk in the truth, I will have the joy of the Holy Spirit. And again, I shared this long time ago about the joy of the Holy Spirit. The joy of the Lord is not a happiness. It's more a state of mind. It's knowing beyond a doubt that God is in control and God is going to see you through. That's joy. That's where you receive joy. And that's what James was talking about when he said, even if you find yourself going through various trials, rejoice. Have the state of mind that God is in control and God is going to see you through. Man, what an encouragement. The next thing is Jesus, the bearer. The reason why Jesus is greater than the prophets and greater than the angels is because Jesus is the bearer. Not only did Jesus create all things, which would include the prophets and the angels, but he also upholds all things by the word of his power, it says in verse 3 of Hebrews chapter 1. Now, Paul said in Colossians chapter 1, verse 17, and he is before all things, and in him all things consist or are held together. The same idea that we're reading here in Hebrews chapter 1, verse 3. Jesus upholds all things. Through Jesus, all things consist, are held together. Jesus is the bearer. Upholding means to hold and carry from one place to another. So not only is Jesus holding it together, he's also carrying all of creation, the entire universe. He's carrying it from one place to another. Jesus is the creator who not only holds this universe together, but also guides it to its divinely ordained destiny. So again, who is in control? And who is going to see you through? Jesus is, who holds all things together and also guides all things. See, Jesus is carrying all of the universe towards the final end. We are heading into the days of the book of Revelation. Prophecies are being fulfilled. This is a time for us to be excited and to be ready, because the rapture could happen at any moment. And those who have this hope will purify themselves, Peter said. And so be excited by the fact that what we're seeing here, Jesus is absolutely aware of. As a matter of fact, you could say this, Jesus is the one that's sort of making it happen. Well, I'm not blaming Jesus, don't get me wrong, but as the word is being fulfilled, as prophecies are being fulfilled, as we're heading into the book of Revelation, these things must happen. And in Matthew chapter 24, Jesus said that. Don't worry about these.

0: baptized as a child, but I didn't understand it, and I was baptized again. So I am a twice baptized Baptist preacher. But I would never go back and do it any other way. I don't care what you think or what others think. If you're not sure, you should get sure. Have you had a spiritual birthday? Has there been a time in your life when you prayed and asked Jesus Christ to become your Savior? If you haven't done that, you need to do it. You need to take note of it, write it in the front of your Bible, and record your spiritual birthday. Because if you've only been born once, you got to die twice. I want you to have two birthdays. And then all will happen is if you don't see the rapture, you'll die someday, but you won't die the second time. You'll go to be with the Lord in this place called heaven. Ladies and gentlemen, it's a good day for a birthday. It's a good day for a birthday. Have you been born again? That's the question. If not, you can be born again today because you become born when you ask Christ into your life. When he comes to live within your heart, you become a Christian. The Bible says that is to be born anew, born again. All you have to do is bow your heart before God and ask him to forgive your sin. Tell him that you're sorry for your sin and you want to live for him. Ask him to come into your heart through his son, Jesus Christ. Declare that you believe that Jesus is the Son of the living God and that he died on the cross, was buried in the grave, and came forth victorious over the grave after 3 days. Invite that person, that Jesus, into your heart. He will change you from the inside out. You will never be the same. Let us know about it. We'll be happy to encourage you any way possible. And we'll see you again tomorrow, right here on this good station.
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1: I said, I wonder if it's the same Hebrew word that's used in verse 18, open up my eyes that I may behold wondrous things from your law. I said, I wonder if it's the same Hebrew word here. And I did all that running around. And it is the same Hebrew word. Pala. Pala is a Hebrew word. And it means surpassing and extraordinary. We talked about it when we were in verse 18. But it's the same Hebrew word that's used here. And verse 28, look at what it says there. It says, my soul melts from heaviness. Strengthen me according to your word. The psalmist is saying, Lord, my soul is shrinking. It's shrinking. It's melting away, which is what the Hebrew word dalef means. However, a definition I love from dalef, it has a few definitions. It means drip. And you're like, okay, drip. But it speaks of the dripping or the dropping of tears. And he said, you know, he said that my heart is dripping as if I'm crying tears. My heart is crying tears here. And I wonder, have you been here before where your soul melts with grief over where you are spiritually? You look at your life spiritually and your soul cries. It weeps. That's the Hebrew word dalef. Has your soul ever wept in need to be revived? He goes on to say, strengthen me according to your word. So when you find yourself in this condition, dive back into God's word. Come and hear God's word being taught collectively at church. Pick back up the word of God and start reading it, and especially above all else, start obeying it. I tell people all the time, the quickest way to grow is to read God's word and seek to obey what you read. Easier said than done. That's the quickest way to grow. You pick up God's word, read it, and seek to obey it. Ask God to help you to obey it. And God will begin to revive your soul once again. Look at verses 29 and 30. It says, remove from me the way of lying and grant me your law graciously. I have chosen the way of truth. Your judgments I have laid before you. Now, the psalmist understood the temptation to lie in verse 29. A lie about his spiritual condition. We can lie to ourselves about where we are spiritually. Proverbs 20 and verse 6 says, each man will proclaim his own goodness. Everybody think they're better off than what they are. So the psalmist understood the temptation to lie and not be truthful about where he is spiritually with God. But he prayed and asked the Lord to graciously grant him his law, which is like a mirror to show us our true spiritual condition, to show us where we truly are with the Lord. This is why for folks who stay home and try to do this spiritual walk by themselves, you remember the Bible says every man will proclaim each his own goodness. There's nothing to check you. You know, it's as if they're spiritually saying, who gonna check me, boo? It's like nobody is to check them, you know, and they think that they're right on and got something going. We can easily lie to ourselves. So the word of God is a mirror to show us where we really are spiritually. You know, our world is totally based upon one big fat lie. Did you know that? Every advertisement for every gadget, or promise, especially this one, promise for good health or weight loss is based upon a big fat lie. They say, you know, our supplement company promises to turn the clock back on your health. Every protein powder promises to build muscle and turn the clock back to when you're in your 20s. all lies. That dude called Father Time, that fictitious person, can't beat that dude. Can't beat that dude. You can try to slow him down, take him a few more rounds than other people have taken him. You can't beat that dude. The whole industry is a big fat lie. And I still buy them. You know why? In hope that someone is finally telling the truth. So I'm a sucker. You know, I got the little stick and the big lollipop came over my head. You know, because I'm hoping somebody is telling the truth. You make all these promises and there's advertising after advertising. And I'm just like, okay, I'm going to get that one now. I'm going to get that one. I'm hoping that someone is going to finally tell the truth and maybe allow for me to take Father Time a few more rounds, you know. So it is easy. It's just so easy to just lie like the rest of the world. Deceive ourselves in thinking that we're 20 pounds lighter and we're actually 20 pounds heavier. And it's just, you know. So the psalmist prays that God will grant him his law where the truth is found, so he would not fall prey to the lying that so characterizes our world. Just know anything dealing with sales is a big fat lie. Now, you may be in sales here. I don't mean to offend you. It's a big fat lie. Big fat lie. It used to be a time, you know, the company, ding dong, coming out. Okay, all right, I'm selling some towels here, you know. I don't want no towel. I got some towels in there. Oh, yeah, you need to have these towels. These towels are the towels. So instead of, you know, walking away and just say, okay, they don't want them, which color do you want? Now, you see how they shifted it down? They ask you what color. Now, you already say you didn't want it, but now what color? You're like, the blue one, the red one. Crazy. Nuts. One big lie. Notice how the psalmist was able to be kept from lying because he said in verse 30, I have chosen the way of truth. So it's a choice. The Hebrew word for chosen is bakar, and it means to prefer or select it from a choice. Now, which one do you prefer, the lie

the truth. A lie can come so easily out of our mouths, but we have to choose to tell the truth. Yes, yes, a lie is a choice as well. But telling a lie seems to just naturally flow from our mouths. We have to fight against lies. You know, it said those cute little kids that you love, you know, them little, when they little babies you love, you know, they just love, they just, you know, a little squishy little face, you wouldn't just sniff on them, you know, that baby smell and all that. The Bible says in Psalm 58:3, they come forth speaking lies. You don't have to tell a kid to lie. Did you take those cookies? No, crumbs all over their mouth. And you don't have to teach that. They come forth speaking lies. Did you hit your brother? No. Then why is he crying? And saying, yeah, hit me. Come forth speaking. It's natural for us. We have to fight to tell the truth. Now, I know you spiritual people, you really think that, you know, you don't have to fight, you know. But for us normal people, we have to fight. Because you can tell a lie, half-truth, exaggeration. Preachers lie all the time. 500 people at the event, and it was 50. I hear them all the time. You know, pastors get together, they just start their lying, you know. Yeah, we had 1,500 people at the church on Sunday. And no, you didn't. Had maybe 600. But we lie all the time because we want to try to impress. We don't want people to think less of us. And so we get together and it's just a big lie fest, you know. And I just listen, you know. And I never tell other pastors what is happening here. I never do that because I don't want to come off as if I'm bragging or what. No. And, oh, Pastor, you got to boast in the Lord. Okay, I get you. But I just don't. I always talk about what's happening there, what's happening with their church and that sort of thing. Because, you know, and I just listen to what they have to say because people like to talk about themselves and what they got going on. People don't really care about what you have going on. So if you really want to, you know, have a conversation with someone, just ask them about themselves. They give you a big earful. So we have to fight to choose to tell the truth because a lie will just slip right out before you know it. All of a sudden, you know, you stop by the store to grab something and, you know, saw an old girlfriend or something. Got to chatting, and, you know, next thing you know, remember those days? Yeah. Hey, honey, where you been? Oh, you know, I just stopped at the store. Why it took you so long? Oh, you know, and then next thing you trying to find, so old buddy, I bet you did. But you didn't tell her it was old girlfriend. See, so we have to choose to tell the truth. Look at verses 31 and 32. It says, I cling to your testimonies, O Lord. Do not put me to shame. I will run the course of your commandments, for you shall enlarge my heart. Now, in order for the psalmist to choose the way of truth, he said in verse 31, I cling to your testimonies. Now, the Hebrew word for cling is dabak. It is the same Hebrew word used in verse 25, which means to keep close, to cleave, or to be joined to. He used this word the first time to describe how his soul was cleaving to the dust. And he asked the Lord to revive him according to his word. Now he is saying, I am going to be cleaving or keeping close to your testimonies as equally as I was cleaving to the dust. Or how I love how this Hebrew word for cling was used to describe. I love this. You dig a little deeper. I love it. The word cling, the Hebrew word, it was used to describe a shipwrecked man clinging to a floating plank in the sea. He is saying there is a sense of desperation that I'm having and demonstrating in this prayer. He didn't want to be ashamed
So he would cling to God's testimonies to keep this from happening. Now, after clinging to the dust in verse 25, he is now running. Well, running where? The course of God's commandments. Now, the Hebrew word for course is derek, and it means journey, it means distance, or a pathway. In other words, the psalmist was saying, I am determined to run the journey of your commandments in order for me to cling to the course of your testimonies. And this is the classic definition of revival, to be restored back to life. This man was in the dust of despair, and now he is clinging to and running after God's testimonies and his commandments like someone taking a journey. He says, I was clinging to the dust in verse 25, and now we see him running, taking a journey through God's commandments. That's the classic definition of revival. He was only able to do this because God's, no, watch this, because God enlarged his heart, the end of verse 32 says. Now, the Hebrew word for enlarge is rekab, and it means to grow wide. It speaks of making room for something. It was a similar thing that Jabez prayed in 1 Chronicles 4 and verse 10 when he said, oh, that you would bless me indeed, and here it is, enlarge my territory, that your hand will be with me, and that you will keep me from evil, that I may not cause pain. And so God granted him what he requested. The same thing happened with the psalmist. This is another classic example of revival. The psalmist saw God enlarge the territory of his heart so he could run the course of God's commandments and ultimately keep God's word, which is the sign of a revival. Obedience to God's word. That's when you know revival has taken hold of your soul. It's when you're back on the path of obedience. Oh, somebody needs to hear that today, because you need to be revived. You know that revival has captured your soul when you see yourself obeying God's word, when you see yourself choosing truth and not lies. That's when you know that God has done it for you. He enlarged your heart for him, enlarged your heart for his word, enlarged your heart. And you're like, yeah, this is great. I can't wait to get to church and his word. I can't wait to read it in the morning. I can't wait. See, that you have been revived. Notice, remember, he started out in verse 25 with his soul in the dust. It just wasn't in the dust. It was clinging to the dust. It spoke of a desperate state that he was in. That now we see him running the course. He's ready to run the course of God's commandments. Whatever God's commandments tell him on his journey, he's about that life, and he's about doing it. Let me conclude with this. Now, in this message, Revive Me, God, we saw how the psalmist recognized that he was dry, he was thirsty, and in the dust spiritually. So he cried out to God for him to be revived. I just wonder, is this happening to you? Do you find yourself clinging to the dust? Then it's time to cry out and confess your sin to God, and you will watch him enlarge your heart so you can run the course of his commandments and keep his word. Because without God reviving of our souls, there's no way that we'd be able to keep God's word without God enabling us to keep his word. God has to enable us to keep us. We can't do it. You can't just say, okay, I'm determined. I'm going to get up and I'm going to do it in my own strength. Next thing you know, you wake up late, and you know, you run around crazy. You didn't have any time for God's word. And you need to pray, oh God, strengthen me. Strengthen me to get up, to get into your word. Because there's so many things to distract. Oh, I got the kids. I got the baby. I got the
whatever. I got the hustle. I got the job. I got the what? I got the sports. I got the just forever. We got all that stuff. Won't mean jack when we get to heaven. Yeah, what sport your kid play down there? Nobody's gonna care. Who's gonna care? Sport. You see him there? The one we were singing holy, holy, holy to? Get off that sport thing. Pick up the second stanza. Holy, holy, holy. We're not going to care. It's about him. That's what it's about. And so there are times we're going to find our little souls clinging to the dust. And that's a time for us to cry out to God to revive us, to restore us spiritually, to restore us. And you know you're restored. You'll be obedient to the word. You'll start loving prayer. You'll start having a desire for the word of God. Can't get enough of them. You reading, and next thing you know, you couldn't read two verses. Now you're reading a whole chapter, and you're just going, and just, things are different. That's when you know God is reviving you from the inside out. May our families and those closest to us experience the fruit of us being revived. May they see it. May they experience it. Say, so what you been doing? What you on? I'm liking this. I'm liking this. Because you're about that God life now. And not about all that other tomfoolery that can take us away from God's word. May we be a church that experienced revival. I've seen revival at our church before. I've seen it. I remember when we were at our old, many of you are here, we're at an old location down the street. And I remember when it was 2013. We were at 4 Sunday morning services. And I remember saying at one time, I said, I looked out at the 4th service. I said, are we going to have to go to a 5th service? I remember saying that. And then drama, tomfoolery kicked in, and then, you know, there was a nosedive. So I've seen it. I've seen revival. I've seen God work. And when we began to pray and be intentional about praying for revival, I saw it again. I saw it happen again. At 2016, oh my goodness, from 2015 to 2016, I was speaking around the country. It was crazy. It was a crazy time. I was speaking all over the place, and it was just, I would come home, had to jump into 4 services, board meeting, staff meeting. I was just like, oh. And I remember December 2016, I took my secretary, because already 2017, the first half of it was already filled up. Two or more speaking engagements around the country. I said, please call them back. Call these folks and tell them I'm canceling my whole schedule. I just can't do it. I had nothing left. Can't do it. You always have a reservoir. But when the reservoir was dry, I said, I can't do it. I have nothing left. And then I called our church into a time of prayer. If some of y'all remember that, it was, we just pray on Wednesdays. We just pray. We just needed to pray and praying for God to revive us. I needed the reviving. So I know if I needed it, there were several people that needed it too. And we just prayed and prayed. We was only supposed to pray for the month of January, and it went into February, and it went into March and April. I think I got back to teaching somewhere around May. I think April, May-ish or whatever. And God had to restore, replenish, revive. So I've seen it. I've seen it with my, and for those who have seen revival, you want to see it again. You're not content until you see it again. So let us just begin to pray and pray that God will truly revive us as individuals, revive our families, and revive our church collectively. And then once there's a revival in the church, then there will be an awakening in the community.
There's a difference between revival and awakening. Awakening is when the community and the city experience

0: the church being revived. Revive means to bring back to life again. The world never been brought to life. I thought, how can you bring them back? No. The church is the one that needs the reviving. And then once we're revived, then the community would experience an awakening as a result of the church being revived. It's a beautiful thing. So we began to pray that God will revive us, that God will bring us back to where he wants us to be. And watch, all of a sudden there will be a hunger for this, a hunger for prayer. There are some of you that used to be prayer warriors, and you've allowed life to kind of come in, and your soul is clinging to the dust. It's time for you to cry out. Before that man even finished this stanza, this little stanza of verses here, he was already revived. God did it, and he can do it in us as well. Let's pray. Lord, thank you. Thank you for your word, Lord. We pray, God, that you will forgive us for anything we have allowed to come into our lives to cause our souls to cling to the dust. And Lord, we just pray that you'll revive us again. Bring us back to life again. Give us a hunger for the word, for prayer, for the teaching of the word. Oh God, get us up out of our lethargy, out of our slothfulness. And Lord, revive our hearts. Lord, we want to experience your revival. And Lord, we want this community, this city, this area, our country to experience an awakening. Oh Lord, I read about the awakenings you have done around this country throughout history. Lord, do it again. Do it again, Lord. But we pray that you do it in us first. And Lord, thank you that you hear our prayers. Work in us, we pray in Jesus' name. Amen.
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1: Well, back in 1965, there was this group, and you may not recognize them. Maybe you may have never heard of them, in fact. But this is a group called the Animals. And before you go, yep, the name fits them quite well. This is Eric Burdon and the Animals, and they wrote lots of famous songs. House of the Rising Sun was one of them. But they wrote one song that I remember playing on the radio that said, "We gotta get out of this place. If it's the last thing we ever do, we gotta get out of this place, because girl, there's a better life for me and you. Somewhere, baby, somehow I know." We gotta get out of this place is the refrain of a great number of people, actually. People in our country every year relocate to different places. In fact, it is estimated that the average person moves every 5 years in this country, and that the average person will move 6 times in their lifetime. Why do people move around? Why do they relocate? Top reasons: education. They want a new job. They want to be closer to their family, their loved ones. They want a change in climate. It's too cold or it's too hot here, so they want to go somewhere else. Or a change of scenery. Other reasons include lack of opportunity in their present location, cost of living, increasing crime rate, sense of stagnation, lack of amenities. I got to go up to a place where there's a major league team or whatever it might be. But for a lot of people, I'm just going to say it's the greener pasture syndrome. It's better somewhere else than where I am. The greener pasture syndrome. I have met people who complain no matter where they live. In every place they ever go, something isn't right, which leads me to believe the problem isn't with the place. It's with the person in the place. Because here's the thing, whenever you move, you got to go with you. You take you with you. And if there's problems going on inside, there's always going to be problems around you on the outside. It's so strange how two people can live in the same exact place and experience it in completely different ways. One author that I came across put it this way: there's something deep about the nature of dissatisfaction, that it's a human universal, which you will never eliminate by pulling up roots and moving on. I remember having this conversation with a girl from New Mexico, and she just thought, if I could only move to New York City. It's where I always want to go. New York City, New York City. That's the lights, man. That's the opportunity. What she doesn't know is 1/3 of those people who live in New York City want to get out of New York City. It is so common, this phenomenon, that the Germans have even coined a word for this. It is this word, Fernwe. I think that's how it's pronounced. You can correct me afterwards if I'm wrong. It means literally in German, far sickness. Far sickness. Wanderlust. A yearning for distant places. Craving to be somewhere else. I gotta get out of this place, if it's the last thing we ever do. Benjamin Franklin noted that contentment makes poor men rich, but discontentment makes rich men poor. Well, this is a series called City in Shambles, and this first message is called Loving Your City. Do you love your city? And I ask that because I realize that people are going to be watching this in many different cities across this country and across this world. You live somewhere. Do you love your city? Now, I think there's a lot of talk today in Christian circles about loving your city, redeeming your city, doing ministry to your city. There's books on it. There's seminars even on it. There's curriculum about it. But a lot of the advice in these Christian circles are basically social action alone. You know, paint over the graffiti that's on walls, mow the lawns in the city parks, pick up trash along the highway or freeway.

the way, all of that is good, but it can become simply a glorified Kiwanis Club. It has to be something much more than that. The best way to love your city is to be part of changing your city for the glory of God. And I think that is what this book is about. Nehemiah wants to change the city that he hears about, that he knows about, the city of Jerusalem, for the glory of God. So this is about being a change agent, a catalyst for lasting spiritual redemptive change. Now, as we open up our story in the first chapter of Nehemiah, we discover that Nehemiah is a cupbearer. I'll tell you what that means in a minute. But he goes in the book from cupbearer to building engineer to eventually the governor of the city of Jerusalem. Now, let me give you a quick little thumbnail background. As this book opens up, the Jews are already back in Jerusalem. 50,000, more or less, are back in Jerusalem. They have been there already for about 100 years. But the walls of the city of Jerusalem that were torn down by the Babylonians are not yet built. In this book, Nehemiah will go back to Jerusalem and will build the walls and the gates of the city of Jerusalem in 52 days. 52 days. Why? Because he loved his city. It all begins with loving your city. And so I'm going to give you 4 steps to do that as we work our way through chapter 1 of Nehemiah. Here it is. Jot this down. Loving your city begins by asking the right questions. Loving your city begins by asking the right question. Look at verse 1, the words of Nehemiah, the son of Hakaliah. It came to pass in the month of Kislev, November, December, in the 20th year, that is the reign of the king of Persia, as I was in Shushan, the citadel, Susa, the summer palace in Persia, that Hanani, one of my brethren, came with men from Judah. Watch this. And I asked them concerning the Jews who had escaped, who had survived the captivity, and concerning Jerusalem. And they said to me, the survivors who are left from the captivity in the province are there in great distress and reproach. The wall of Jerusalem is also broken down, and its gates are burned with fire. As we begin reading this chapter, a couple of questions emerge based on what we just read. Question number 1, why is this Jewish man named Nehemiah? What is he doing in Persia? And number 2, why is Jerusalem, the city of God, in ruins? Now, for that, I need to take you back a little further to give you a little more background in history. You will remember that Israel had 3 kings that formed a united monarchy, 3 in a row. Saul, followed by King David, followed by King Solomon. For 120 years, that united monarchy grew, and it grew strong. And under King David, it was the golden era of their history. But something happened. What happened? In 930 BC, the kingdom split into 2. It split when Solomon's son Rehoboam had a falling out with another guy named Jeroboam, and one took 10 tribes to the north, while the other, the son of Solomon, took the 2 tribes to the south, and they became independent kingdoms. As history moved on, they became naughty, bad, practicing idolatry, and God promised that he would punish that idolatry, and he did. In 722 BC, the Assyrian Empire took the 10 northern tribes captive. 150 or so years later, of 586 BC, the Babylonian kingdom that took over the world took the 2 southern tribes captive. Eventually,
the combined forces of the

0: Medes and the Persians took it all, took over the Babylonian Empire, the Assyrian Empire. And so all of those peoples were subsumed under this new empire called the Medo-Persian Empire. One of the kings named Cyrus in 539 BC allowed the Jews to go back to Jerusalem and resettle that town. And so they returned, some of them. Most of them didn't, but some of them returned to Jerusalem. The first group that went was under the leadership of a guy named Zerubbabel. And they went to work on the town. Unfortunately, people up north called the Samaritans opposed them. So they didn't get very far, even though they managed to rebuild their temple. Later on, another group came back to Jerusalem, this time under the leadership of Ezra. Ezra looks out and sees their spiritual condition is really poor, so he begins a teaching ministry.
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0: Now, we have Nehemiah. He is working in the palace of the king of Persia, a king by the name of Artaxerxes Longimanus. Don't have to remember his name. Artaxerxes, that's good enough. He is ruling Persia. Nehemiah is working in his court. You will notice in verse 1 that he is called Nehemiah, the son of Hakaliah. That really didn't help us much, actually, because we don't even know who Hakaliah is, except that he was Nehemiah's dad. But because his name is mentioned, we believe he's from the tribe of Judah, and we believe he is a descendant of King David. And it was probably Hakaliah who was taken captive from Jerusalem and placed into Babylon so that Nehemiah was born in Babylon and he grew up in that foreign country. Then if I take you all the way down to verse 11 and look at the very last phrase, it says, Nehemiah is writing, "For I was the king's cupbearer." Now, cupbearer does not sound like an impressive position. We think it's sort of like busboy, dishwasher, you know, kind of low-level worker around the palace. Well, if you think that, you got it wrong, because a cupbearer was sort of like the chief of staff. He answered to the king. He was an advisor to the king. He had to be knowledgeable in all the affairs of state. In fact, the only one closer to the king, perhaps, was his wife. And I say perhaps, because it could have been that Nehemiah himself was actually closer to this king. His job was to buffer the king, just in case anybody wanted to poison the king by putting poison in the food or the wine. He first tasted it to make sure it wasn't poison, then he gave it to the king. That was his job, to protect the king. If somebody did try to poison the king, he would die first, and then the cupbearer would need a pallbearer. Now, something else that I think is helpful as we get into this book, Artaxerxes, the king of Persia, is the stepson, listen carefully, of a Jewish woman by the name of Esther. This king is her stepson, because Esther was married to Xerxes the First, also called Ahasuerus. She was moved into that place as queen. That makes Artaxerxes her stepson. And I say that just to help us understand why a Jew like Nehemiah.

Messiah would have such a trusted position within the Persian court. So you will notice in the first three verses that I just read, verse 2 especially, it says, "And I asked." Okay, just picture the day. It's a normal day. Nehemiah is going about his business. He sees a group, a reconnaissance group that has gone 900 miles away to Jerusalem. They're now back at the palace in Persia. He just stops and goes, "Hey, guys, what up? What have you been doing?" He goes, "Oh, we've been hanging out in Jerusalem, checking it out." "Well, give me a report." It was a very simple, benign conversation, but it was a turning point. Nothing will be the same after he asked this question. It has been said that big doors swing on small hinges. This is a huge door that is opening. Now, here's a question. Why should Nehemiah care about what is happening 900 miles away in Jerusalem? He's got a great life in the palace. Well, I'm glad you asked. It is said that a Jew never forgets Jerusalem. A Jew never forgets Jerusalem. Did you know that at a Jewish wedding, there's a canopy called a chuppah, and part of the ritual in the Jewish wedding is to break a glass. The breaking of the glass is a reminder of the destruction of the temple years and years, centuries ago. Because they always want to remember Jerusalem and the sufferings of that city, even in a joyous occasion like a wedding. Also, Jews will pray facing Jerusalem. The psalmist writes in Psalm 137, "If I forget you, O Jerusalem, let my right hand forget its skill. Let my tongue cling to the roof of my mouth if I do not place Jerusalem above my chief joy." So a Jew never forgets Jerusalem. This was the city of his forefathers, and so he asks this question. Now, let me just say before we move on to the second. So he asked this question. Some people don't want to ask questions. Better you don't know. And the reason they don't like to ask questions is because if they're given information, it might mean an obligation. Now I got to do something with the information that I just heard about. I am accountable with that information. So I'd rather just not know. Is the MO of a lot of people. I remember a hearing of a professor who asked his students, "Which do you think is a worse condition in our country, ignorance or apathy?" And one student said, "I don't know and I don't care." Well, Nehemiah does care and he wants to know. And so he begins his effort with an inquisitive mind and a listening ear. Loving your city begins with asking the right questions. What are the big problems here? What's the best solution to those problems? How can I be helped in those problems? What can I do for the glory of God? Those kind of questions. So loving your city begins by asking the right questions. Second step, loving your city includes feeling the right emotion. Once you get the information, how does it make you feel? Look at verse 4. "So it was when I heard these words that I sat down and wept." It's a strong emotion. It does not say, "When I heard these words, I said, eh." I sat down and wept and mourned for many days. I was fasting and praying before the God of heaven. Okay, now stop right here and let's just think this through. The city of Jerusalem is 900 miles away from Nehemiah. He's never seen it before. He's never been there. He knows about it, but he only knows about it from hearsay. And he hears that the walls are breaking down and he falls down and he starts crying. What's the big deal about walls? Here's the big deal. A city without walls was not a city. It was just an outpost. It was completely vulnerable to attackers and robbers, and he knew that. Now, he could have heard this information and just said, "Okay, well, that's a bummer, but what can I do?" But we have here the heart of a man of God. He cares.
He feels very deeply about this. This moves him emotionally. He has the right emotion. Change begins by caring. First by listening, and then once you receive the information, the truth of the situation, you start caring about it. I've always been impressed with the fact that in the Gospel of Matthew, it says, when Jesus saw the multitudes, he was moved with compassion for them because they were weary and scattered like sheep having no shepherd. It moved him emotionally. So how do you feel when you hear of a church splitting? How do you feel when you hear of a couple divorcing? How do you feel when you hear of somebody who is backslidden as a Christian? How do you feel when you hear about the crime rate in this city or the abortion rate in this state? This is how a lot of people feel. I'm leaving. I'm going to Texas. I'm moving to Florida. I'm bailing. I'm getting out. Having the right response is vital. When you allow the information you hear to affect the emotion you feel, you're on the right track. This can be easily illustrated. Let's say we have two roommates, right? They share the same house or apartment. Let's call roommate number one, Mr. Clean. He wants everything spick and span. He wants everything in order. Let's say the second guy, let's call him Mr. Slob. He didn't care. Socks can be anywhere. And so they got problems in the house. The roof is leaking. The faucets are leaking. It's dirty everywhere.

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1: Loving your city means having the right reaction. Okay, he feels something really deep. He's heard the information. He's bummed out. He's weeping. He's mourning. It's touching him very, very deeply emotionally. What does he do? Verse 4, when I heard these words, I sat down and wept and mourned for many days. Here it is. I was fasting and praying before the God of heaven. And I said, I pray, Lord God of heaven. First thing he does after he weeps is he prays. Now, something about prayer in the book of Nehemiah. The book of Nehemiah opens with prayer. In fact, the rest of the chapter is his prayer. The book of Nehemiah closes with prayer, and 12 times in this book, Nehemiah is praying. So from beginning to end and everything in between, it is saturated in prayer over what he cares about. And he cares about the city of Jerusalem.
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1: One of the most important things for you to have as a Christian is keep eternity always before your eyes. Remember I said keep your eyes on God, bring God into everything about your life, and always keep eternity in perspective. How does this affect eternity? What does it have to do with eternity? Live with eternity on your mind. Don't get short-sighted. Live for the temporal or the mundane or only the now, but live for eternity.
0: How many people live for the day? Who cares what the consequences will be tomorrow? I want to do what I want to do today. But Pastor John reminds us today just how important it is to consider what the results will be tomorrow. And there's more. It's not just tomorrow or next week or next year or even when you retire. It's eternity. As you're going about your daily decisions, consider each one, not just on how it will affect life on earth, but on how it will affect you and others eternally. Now, let's join Pastor John in the book of 2 Peter chapter 1 as he continues his message, Is Your Faith Growing?
1: Here's number 4. Get ready. Write it down. The word patience. Now, just hearing that word makes me impatient. So notice, and add to temperance, patience. But we sometimes misunderstand this English word patience. We think of it as being passive. We just kind of smile when everything's going crazy. Nothing bothers us. But it's not a passive concept. Temperance has to do with pleasures of life, self-control over pleasures, while patience relates to the pressures and the problems of life. So it means perseverance. I like to really

was used when someone was out for a walk and the wind was blowing against you. You got a strong headwind. And if you've ever been out walking in a real strong wind that's so strong you have to lean to stand on your feet, you just kind of, whoa, you have to lean in. That's what this word patience means. It's not passive, it's positive. It means steadfast endurance. It means you keep on putting one foot in front of the other. How do we go? How do we move on? Keep plodding, keep putting one foot in front of the other. And the Lord gives us patience. You know how we develop patience or perseverance? Through suffering and trials. If you pray for patience, trials will come. You know, I'm not going to pray for patience. Patience is how God teaches us perseverance or the ability to endure or preserve. So it's an important part of the Christian life. Now here's number 5, verse 6. Godliness. So now we have, add to your faith, virtue. Add to your virtue, knowledge. Add to your knowledge, self-control. Add to your self-control, patience or steadfast endurance. And add to your steadfast endurance, godliness. This is what's called true devotion to God, true piety. I like to think of godliness simply as God-likeness. When somebody is godly, they're like God or most like God. So the godly person is a person that's like God. So bring a desire to be sanctified, to grow in holiness and godliness. You know, one of the most godly characters in all the Bible is an Old Testament character, is that of Joseph. And the interesting thing about Joseph is whether he was in the pit or the prison, or the palace, Joseph always kept his focus on God. Years ago when I was preaching through the life of Joseph, I discovered that almost every time Joseph speaks, and it's recorded on the pages of Scripture, he makes mention of God. Every time Joseph opens his mouth, God comes out. He mentions God. He speaks about God. So he focused on God. He lived for God. It's bringing God's consciousness into every facet, every aspect of our lives. Remember when his brothers were there in Egypt to get grain? And he said, you meant it for evil, but there it is. God meant it for good. When Mrs. Potiphar tried to tempt him into sexual sin with her, he said that, how can I do this great wickedness and sin against God? So every time he opened his mouth, he spoke about God. So his mind was set on God, and that's what we need to bring into our Christian life, God consciousness. So every area of your life, whatever it is you're doing, working, playing, keep God in mind. Keep God before your thoughts. Keep your focus on God. Now here's number 6. Brotherly kindness. Notice verse 7. And to godliness, God-likeness, God-consciousness, brotherly kindness. This is the Greek word Philadelphia, which means brotherly love. So this brotherly kindness is Philadelphia, loving your brethren and the sisters in the church. It's treating others as your brothers and sisters in Christ. Godliness doesn't exist in a vacuum. This is why you can't separate yourself from the body of Christ and be a growing, fruitful Christian. You need to be involved in the lives of other people because we need the one another's. Romans chapter 12 and verse 10. Be kindly affectioned one to another. There's the one another. With brotherly love, Philadelphia. So we as brothers, we as sisters in the church need to love one another if you're a part of the body of Christ. You can't grow as a Christian without other believers. So you need to be a part of a church, part of a fellowship, part of other people's lives, and you need to show them brotherly love or Philadelphia. If you love God, you should also love the family of God, and you should forgive one another, serve one another,
wash one another.

other's feet, edify one another, provoke each other to love and good works. You need to get involved. So we call it fellowship. We need to get involved with others. Now here's the last seventh quality that we need to add to our faith, and that is love. So we go from Philadelphia, brotherly kindness, to now agape, or agape, A-G-A-P-E. So he says in verse 7, and to brotherly kindness, charity, which is love, and it is the Greek word agape or agape. It's God's love in you, flowing through you, not just to other believers, but to all people. It's found in John 3:16, for God so agape the world, the whole world, the world in rebellion to him, that he gave his only begotten son, that whoever believed in him would never perish, would have everlasting life. Write down Romans chapter 13, verse 8, where Paul says, owe no man anything but to love, that's the word agape, one another. For he that loveth another has fulfilled the law. If you love others, you won't commit adultery. If you love others, you won't kill. If you love others, you won't lie. If you love others, you will not covet. So it takes care of the commandments of God. You love God with all your heart, soul, strength, and mind. You love your neighbor as yourself. So there's the list for you in verses 5, 6, and 7. Add to your faith knowledge. Add to your knowledge temperance, self-control. Add to your self-control patience, steadfast endurance. Add to your steadfast endurance, godliness or godlikeness. And to godliness, brotherly kindness, Philadelphia. And to brotherly kindness, add love. Now, what happens when we do these things? Well, remember, before we look at the text, back in verse 3, that we have God's power. And in verse 4, we have God's promises. So remember that to add these things to your faith, you rely on the promises and the power of God. But let's move to verses 8 and 9 to the reasons for a growing faith. Why should we have a growing faith? Now notice it starts with the word for. So we're going to get the reason or the rationale as to why verses 5, 6, and 7. For if these things, what things? The seven things we just read about. If these things be in you, and abound. If you take these seven ingredients and they're in your faith and in your heart and life and they're abounding, he says they will make you that you should neither be barren, I love this, nor unfruitful in the knowledge of our Lord Jesus Christ. But if you lack these things, the seven qualities to add to your faith, if you lack these things, then you are blind. Now this is an amazing thought. He's speaking to believers. He refers to them in verse 10 as brethren. So he's calling them blind. And I'm getting ahead of myself, but the word blind there means to blink or to shut the eyes. So it's probably intentionally the believer shuts his eyes and doesn't want to grow in his faith. But it's a blind believer, verse 9. So you lack these things, you're blind, you cannot see far off, you're short-sighted, and then you forgot something, you forgot that you were purged from your old sins and your old life. So these are three incentives to grow. You could hear the first list about having a growing faith. You go, well, I'm not into growing faith. I'm just into cruise faith, kickback faith. I don't want to work at it. I don't want to be a growing Christian. But here's three reasons, three incentives. Write them down. Number one, you won't be barren or unfruitful. Now, it's putting it in the negative. You'll neither be barren nor unfruitful, which is a backwards way of saying you will be fruitful. You will bear.

People really have to look close to see if there's any fruit in your life. You're not overflowing with fruitfulness. Write down Psalm 1. Blessed is the man or the woman who walks not in the counsel of the ungodly. In other words, they live a holy life, a godly life. They practice endurance and they practice holiness. But their delight is in the law of the Lord. They don't walk in the counsel of the ungodly. They don't stand in the way of sinners. They don't sit in the seat of the scornful. But their delight is where? In the law of the Lord, which is God's word. And in his law do they meditate day and night. And then what happens? They become like a tree planted by the rivers, whose leaf shall not wither, and everything they do shall prosper. So it's making a commitment not to sin, but to saturate my heart and mind in the Word of God. James, in his short little practical epistle in the New Testament, tells us faith without works is dead. So I want a growing faith. I want a working faith, a fruitful faith. We will be useful and fruitful. Write down John 15. Jesus said, if you abide in me and my word abides in you, you'll ask what you will and it shall be given to you. And if you abide in me, you will bring forth much fruit. And here's a second reason in this section as to why we should add to our faith. And that is so we won't be blind and short-sighted. This is so amazing. We want to avoid fruitlessness and we want to avoid blindness. So notice it says there in verse 9, he says, but they will become blind. They cannot see far off. They are short-sighted. Blind and short-sighted. So blind believers and short-sighted saints. They probably were listening to maybe the false teachers who would say, and we're going to get it in this epistle, where is the promise of his coming? For since our fathers fell asleep, all things continue as they were from the foundations of the earth. So they didn't have a focus on heaven. They were blind to their own sins. We're going to see in the next point that they've forgotten that they were purged from their old sinful past. So we don't want to be blind or short-sighted. And again, in the Greek, the grammar of that phrase, blind, indicates that they shut their own eyes. It was used for blinking the eye or the shutting of one's eye. So a blind believer who doesn't want to see spiritual things. It's kind of a fascinating thought. And then they're short-sighted. They don't see far off. And I believe he's referring to the fact that they don't have an eternal perspective. One of the most important things for you to have as a Christian is keep eternity always before your eyes. Remember I said keep your eyes on God, bring God into everything about your life, and always keep eternity in perspective. How does this affect eternity? What does it have to do with eternity? Live with eternity on your mind. Don't get short-sighted. Live for the temporal or the mundane, or only the now, but live for eternity. It's so very important. And then thirdly, he says that you don't want to forget that you have been forgiven. So add to your faith. So you don't want to be barren or unfruitful. You don't want to be blind or short-sighted. And you don't want to forget that you have been forgiven. Look at verse 9. They've forgotten that they were purged from their old sins. We used to sing in a beautiful hymn, Jesus, keep me near the cross. There's a precious fountain. Free to all, a healing stream flows from Calvary's mountain. In the cross, in the cross, in the cross, I glory. So it's so important that we keep the cross before. So we want God to be our focus. We want eternity to be our focus, and we want the cross of Christ to be our focus. This is why communion is so important, that we focus on the cross. We remember our sins have been forgiven. We remember what Jesus did on the cross. So we meditate

0: on the cross. We are motivated by the cross. We don't just come to the cross to be forgiven. We stay at the cross to be forgiving toward others. And we live in the power of the cross. Paul said in Galatians, God forbid that I should glory except in the cross of Jesus Christ my Lord, for whom the world has been crucified unto me and I unto the world. So do a study of the cross, meditate on the cross, sing about the cross, thank God for the cross, and live in the shadow of the cross and in light of the cross. Don't forget that you have been forgiven. You never forget the cross. It grips your mind and your heart. A saved soul, you don't want to have a wasted life. This also brings assurance to the believer. Now here's my third and last section, verse 10 and 11. We have the results of growth. So if I add to my faith these seven ingredients, verses 5 to 7, this is what results. Verse 10, wherefore the rather, brethren, give diligence to make your calling and election sure. He repeats what he said in verse 5. Give all diligence, he said in verse 5. Now he says, wherefore, this is the wrap up. He says, give all diligence to make your calling and election sure. For if you do these things, you shall never fall. How can I prevent backsliding? How can I prevent falling as a Christian, crashing and burning? Do these things, and it's promised you in God's word, you shall never fall. Now, Peter knew what it was to crash and to fall. I don't know him. I don't know him. Three times he denied the Lord, and he had to go out and weep bitterly. So Peter's trying to tell us what we need to do, that we will not fall. And then verse 11, so an entrance shall be ministered unto you abundantly to the everlasting kingdom of our Lord and Savior, Jesus Christ. Now, I'm not going to tarry on this, but please listen carefully. There are three benefits of having a growing faith. Three benefits of a growing faith. Number one, assurance. Look at verse 10. You will make your calling and election sure. If you're saved and you know it, your life will surely show it. And if your life surely shows it, then you're saved and you know it. Amen? So what better way to be assured than to have a growing, blossoming faith in the Lord? Secondly, you will have stability. I love this. For if you do these things, you shall never fall. So you're not going to stumble. You're not going to fall. And then thirdly, this is one that blesses me, you'll have a triumphant entrance into heaven. I have written down in my notes, triumphant jubilation. It's not if you go to heaven, it's how you go to heaven. You know, a lot of Christians are on their way to heaven, but they don't have heaven now in their soul. I know you've heard me say it many times, but D.L. Moody used to say, a little faith will take your soul to heaven. But a lot of faith, a growing faith, a strong faith, will bring heaven to your soul. You don't have to wait to get to heaven to have joy. Heaven can come into your soul right now. You can have heaven on earth. Now, I know it's not going to be the same as when we get to heaven, but we can have heaven in our soul. And when we do get to heaven, this verse, verse 11, is actually saying that we can have an abundant entrance into the everlasting kingdom. This is a phrase that was used for, in the Greek Olympics, the athletic heroes who would come back from the contest with the laurel wreath on their head, and when they would enter the city, there would be a special gate built and designed for them to come into the city through, and all the city would be celebrating and cheering and welcoming them, kind of like your favorite sports team wins the NBA Finals or wins a Super Bowl, and they have a ticker tape parade, and everyone's cheering and celebrating. So the Greek athletes would come to the city, and everyone would rejoice and clap and celebrate them. And so that means when you get to heaven, it's going to be a triumphant entrance. Now, you might be saying, well, isn't that true of every believer? The answer, no. Yeah, you're going to heaven. That's worth celebrating. But there's some people that are going to get there triumphantly. There's some Christians that are going to just claw their way into heaven and get there by the skin of their teeth. When the Bible speaks about the judgment seat of Christ, it talks about the works of wood, hay, and stubble, which will be burnt up. And we'll be saved, but just by fire. But then there'll be a triumphant entrance where some will have gold, silver, precious stones. And there will be great joy and great triumphant celebrating as we enter into the gates and we enter into paradise, we enter into heaven. So what a blessing that is. And I believe that the scriptures do indicate that we will go to heaven if we've been born again. If you're a Christian, you're going to heaven. That's not the question. The question is, how will you go to heaven? Triumphantly? Victoriously? Celebrating? Or did you stumble and fall, backslide? Or will you enter in triumphantly? So invest in your faith. It will bring you eternal rewards. And you won't be ashamed when you see Christ face to face. So you'll go to heaven, but how will you go to heaven? So don't forget, if you're a Christian, you have God's power, verse 3, to live a godly life. You have God's promises, verse 4, great and precious. And you become a partaker of the divine nature.
1: 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The results are assurance and a stability that will never fail and will keep on going into eternity. 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
1: After you have a genuine faith and a growing faith, what else do you need? 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That's sand. But the Holy Scriptures, those are a rock. 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

0: You're listening to Straight from the Heart, the Bible teaching radio ministry of Calvary Chapel, Philadelphia. Our teacher here on Straight from the Heart is Senior Pastor Joe Foch. We're currently in the New Testament, going verse by verse through the Gospel of Mark. On today's broadcast, we'll continue our study beginning in chapter 8. Before we finish, I'll give you some additional information so you can contact us with any questions or comments. But first, open your Bible to Mark chapter 8, and let's join Pastor Joe as he continues.
1: Mark chapter 8, Jesus getting away with the 12, desiring to spend time alone with them, having a number of months, a short time with them before his crucifixion, heads up into the area of Caesarea Philippi. Not Caesarea by the sea, which was a port that was developed by Herod the Great, named after Caesar. Caesarea Philippi was in the area of Philip the Tetrarch, one of the sons of Herod the Great, and he added his name to the name of Caesar, Caesarea Philippi, up towards Mount Hermon, Banias, where Pan had been worshipped by the Greeks. And it was on the foothills of Mount Hermon where the transfiguration will take place. So he is there with these men at Caesarea Philippi. It is a beautiful place. It is one of the two main sources of the Jordan River here at Caesarea Philippi. It's coming right out of the side of the mountain, right out of the mouth of a cave, a huge spring, and a decent-sized stream begins there. And then at Tel Dan also, there's 7 million gallons an hour coming out of the ground there, a huge underground spring coming up. And these two then join together, forming the Jordan River. He's there with the men. It says in verse 27, Jesus went out and his disciples into the towns of Caesarea Philippi. And by the way, in their journey, he was asking them, is the idea. He was asking his disciples, and he was saying unto them, whom do men say that I am? Now he's taking time alone with them, asking them these questions, sharpening now their attitudes, their perceptions. Who do men say that I am? And they answered, John the Baptist. Some say Elias, which is Elijah, because Malachi said Elijah would come. And others, one of the prophets. There's a lot of opinions about who you are, and there's a lot of opinions today. Jesus is one of the ascended masters. Jesus is one of the great teachers. Jesus is one of, you know, an avatar. Jesus is one of these, one of those. He's asking them, who do men say that I am? Some say you're John the Baptist. Now, the idea, of course, is risen from the dead. Some say Elijah. Some say Jeremiah. Matthew says one of the prophets. And look, people cast Jesus into some of these molds today. Certainly, John the Baptist was the one who was not afraid to speak up and correct the political

Say ye that I am, important question, by the way, for all of us to answer. And it's a great question for me personally. And Peter answered and said unto him, Thou art the Christ. Of course, Matthew tells us, he said, Thou art the Christ, the Son of the living God. And Jesus said, Blessed art thou, Simon Bar-Jonah, flesh and blood have not revealed this to you. Mark gives us a shorter rendition. Perhaps Peter, who mentored Mark, didn't want to talk about the blessings, the thing that the Lord had to say. Peter answered and said, Thou art the Christ. The idea is the Messiah. And he charged them they should tell no man of him, because they had part of the truth. When they're saying to him, You're the Christ, it's a little discolored. It's a little imperfect still. It's true, but they don't have all the pieces in place. We're going to see that. And he began to teach them that, now, isn't it interesting? He begins to instruct them and teach them that the Son of Man must suffer many things and be rejected of the elders and of the chief priests and of the scribes and be killed, and after 3 days rise again. Now, that's strange for them. They just said, You're the Messiah. He owned that. They're expecting the Messiah to come and overthrow Roman tyranny and set up his kingdom so that every Jew can sit beneath his vine and his fig tree. These are contradictory ideas to them. That's why he's saying, Don't tell any man yet that I'm the Messiah, because you're going to tell them I'm the wrong Messiah. You're not going to describe the Messiah that I am. But I've come, and he said, the Son of Man, notice in verse 31, must suffer many things. A necessity. That's why he's come. And he spake that saying openly. He was just talking openly about it. And Peter took him and began to rebuke him. Now, he just said, You're the Messiah. Jesus said, Don't tell anybody because your picture's not complete. That's obvious if he's rebuking the Messiah here a verse later, that he doesn't have in focus what that really means. So here's Peter. He begins to rebuke them. I don't know if Peter's expecting to hear, Blessed art thou, Simon Bar-Jonah, again, flesh and blood hath not revealed this to you. But he starts to rebuke the Lord. And look in verse 33. It's interesting. But when he, Jesus, had turned about and looked on his disciples, he rebuked Peter, saying, Get thee behind me, Satan, for thou savorest not the things that be of God, but the things that be of men. Now, it's an interesting picture, because Peter starts to rebuke him genuinely, sincerely, no doubt. Peter loves him. There's no doubt about that in my mind. And when Peter's listening to him, he just has this experience where he says, You're the Christ, the Son of the living God. And Jesus said, Flesh and blood hath not revealed this unto you. Blessed art thou, Simon Bar-Jonah, my Father which is in heaven. And then in complete contrast to that, now he starts to speak, and he's speaking openly, I have to go. This must happen. I have to go up to Jerusalem. I'm going to be rejected of the elders, the Sanhedrin, the 70 of them, and the priests and so forth, and handed over, and I'm going to be killed and rise again the third day. And Peter short circuits, and he starts to rebuke him, saying, Far be it from you, Lord, that this shouldn't happen. He begins to rebuke him. And it says, when he, verse 33, Jesus turned about and looked on his disciples. So what Jesus does is he turns away from Peter, and he turns his back to Peter, and then says, Get thee behind me, Satan. And Peter's behind him when he says it. He's not saying it to Peter. He knows that Peter is not Satan, but he understands at that moment who is there inspiring Peter. He understands where the inspiration of that comes from. When he had been tempted in the wilderness, there Satan tempted him and tried to have him take a different course than the course of the cross. He said, If you bow down and worship me, I'll give you all of the kingdoms of the world and all of the glory of them. He basically said there, you can skip the cross. You can be Lord. You can be sovereign without doing this God's way. And he said there, Jesus reproved or rebuked the enemy, he said, Get thee hence, Satan, which is our same phrase, Get thee behind me, Satan. So he understands where the inspiration is coming from here, and he turns his back.

The thinking that tastes good. You know what savor is? When I think of savor, I think of rack of lamb, personally. Just a nice piece of lamb, some salt on it, and I put that in my mouth, and that's savoring. Just get that in there and just, excuse me just for a minute. And the Lord says, thou savorest not the things of God. It isn't right now. The things of God don't taste good to you. You're not thinking about them. You're not going, But you're savoring the things of man, avoiding the cross, avoiding God's plan for your life, avoiding the very thing you're called for. You're not savoring the things of God. And when he had called the people, now he calls the people together that are there and his disciples also. And he says to all of them together now, whosoever, notice please, whosoever, speaking to us, to all of us, whosoever will come after me, follow in line along with me, walk with me, let him, and we have some interesting instruction here, let him deny himself, which is aridist, take up his cross, present perfect, follow me, present perfect. So let him deny himself once and for all. In other words, if we're really going to follow Jesus, and he's not just going to be our savior, not just going to be fire insurance, he's going to be our Lord, then we make up our mind at some point, you know, once and for all, yeah, what I need to do is I need to deny myself. Not self-denial. In martial arts, there's self-denial. Marines are self-denial. You can make yourself into something with self-denial, discipline. This is vastly different. It is denial of self. Denial of self. But we have to understand there's not room for both on the throne. So there has to be a once and for all decision. Now, we may struggle working that out for the rest of our lives, but there has to be an agreement with the Lord about this, if he's going to be the Lord of our lives. We have to be completely agreed with him, Lord, I need to deny myself. I need to get myself out of the way. John the Baptist said, I must decrease, he must increase. Lord, I need to do the same thing. So deny self, he says here, that's a once. Make up your mind to do that. The taking up of your cross is continual, and the following after is continual. It's something that we have to do then continually. Taking up the cross. Look, again, we have people always come in here and say, how come there's no cross? There's no cross. There's no cross. What's that bird doing up there? There's no crosses in here. People always ask that question, you know. Well, it's the Holy Spirit, and, you know, we should probably put a cross up somewhere for some of you. But the cross, remember, we've glamorized it. We make jewelry out of it. We put it up on walls. No Roman citizen was crucified. Slaves were crucified. Enemies were crucified. Romans were beheaded. It was a means of execution. It wasn't spoken of in proper Roman society. It was no different than the gas chamber or the electric chair. It was a means of execution. You wouldn't wear a little electric chair around your neck. Think of it that way. And when Jesus said to them, you need to deny yourself once and for all, and then be continually taking up your cross, that's a means of execution. Constantly we should do that. Take up our cross and constantly be following Jesus.

When we can see back further than we can see ahead, we get more serious as time goes on about these things. And we want to finish well, all of us. We want to hear, "Well done, thou good and faithful servant." But it's all about the next world. It's all about crossing the finish line. It's all about what's on the other side of our last breath. It really is. And I enjoy my family. I enjoy my grandchildren. I enjoy life. I'm an Eagles fan. I like eating rack of lamb. I'm not out of touch with the world. I mean, I'm a human being, and I thank God for his blessings every day. He daily loads me with benefits. But my anchor, my hope, my longing is there. It's there. No tears, no sorrow, no sickness, no disease, no death, no curse. Whosoever shall save his life shall lose it. Whosoever is willing to lose his life for my sake in the Gospels, the same shall save it. For, here's this point, what shall it profit a man if he gains the whole world, the whole cosmos, and lose his own soul? Or what shall a man give in exchange for his soul? What shall it profit a man if he gains the whole world? Napoleon tried to do that. Hitler tried to do that. The Antichrist is going to try to do that. What does it profit a man if he gains the whole world? And here it's cosmos, the whole created order, and loses his own soul. Jesus says, your soul. It's singular. Your soul. One soul. Before God has more value than the whole created order of things, than the whole universe. Because that's going to roll up like an old garment, Isaiah tells us. It's going to be dissolved. Your soul is eternal. You're going to live forever. What shall a man give for his soul? What does it profit a man if he gains the whole world and loses his soul? What will he give in exchange for his soul? Whosoever therefore shall be ashamed of me and of my words in this adulterous and sinful generation, savoring not the things of God, but the things of men, of him also shall the Son of Man be ashamed when he cometh into the glory of his Father with his holy angels. Look, he just said the Son of Man must suffer many things, must be rejected of the elders, the chief priests, the scribes, killed, and after 3 days rise again. Here he says, when the Son of Man shall come in the glory of his Father with his holy angels. For the glory that was set before him, he endured the cross, despising the shame. He has his view on the finish line and all of this. Now, he says this, verily I say unto you, there was no chapter break here, that there be some of them that stand here which shall not taste of death till they have seen the kingdom of God come with power. Now he's talking about the transfiguration. He's not saying there's guys here that won't die till I return. That's not what he's saying. He said there be some who stand here who will not taste death, he says, till they have seen the kingdom of God coming in power, and connective there, and after 6 days Jesus taketh with him Peter and James and John and leadeth them up into a high mountain apart by themselves, and he was transfigured before them. Mount Hermon, about 11,000 feet, even in Israel in the summer on a clear day, you can see snow on Hermon. Remarkable mountain on the border of Lebanon, beautiful. And there Jesus took the disciples, took these three with him after 6 days. Now, what kind of conversations were they having? How long did the walk up to the mountain? I doubt they went all the way to the peak. You know, what conversations was he having with the 12 about the things he just said? What conversations was he having with the three as he took them apart and headed up the mountain? And what a remarkable scene this is. It says he leads them up this mountain apart by themselves, and he was transfigured before them. One of the other gospels tells us they fell asleep. These guys had it down to a science. When Jesus prays, we sleep. And he started to pray, and he's transfigured. Metamorphumai, we get metamorphosis. This is the opposite of masquerade.

It's the opposite of hypocrisy. To masquerade or to be a hypocrite is to put something on the outside that's not really on the inside so that you appear to be something that you're not. Metamorphosis is being changed from the inside out, and what's really on the inside is being expressed outwardly. Like when, you know, a caterpillar turns into a butterfly, goes into the cocoon, the chrysalis, and comes out, you know, that's what was within it all the time. And here he goes, you know, this metamorphumai, they wake up and he's shining, the one gospel tells us, like the sun. He's glistening like lightning. His clothing, it says, are whiter than any fuller on earth could have made them, could have whitened them. The interesting thing is what's shining forth from within him has even changed the color of his clothes. They've been whitened by what's bursting forth from within. He's standing there in majesty and in power as they wake up and they look around. He's transfigured before them. And his raiment became shining, his clothing, exceeding white as snow, so as no fuller on earth can whiten them. And there appeared unto them, Peter, James, and John, with Jesus, Elijah with Moses. And they were talking with Jesus. How did the guys know? They wake up. If they're like me, light sensitive, it's easier for me to wake up in the summer than it is in the winter. Sunlight shining in the window, I'm ready to go. They wake up, brilliant light, more brilliant than the noonday sun. It says they look around, here's Jesus. Now his glory is bursting forth from within. And he's standing there, and they say simply, with Elijah and Moses. They knew who they were as soon as they looked at them. Isn't it interesting? It says, when we're in the kingdom, we shall know fully, even as we've been fully known. And evidently, nobody needs to turn the light on for us while we're there. You know, sometimes now you look at somebody and think, well, the light's on, but nobody's home. There, you know, we know fully, even as we've fully known. They look up and immediately recognize Elijah and Moses. That's important because, you know, my wife will say to me, and your wife may have said to you, honey, will we know each other in heaven? And you say, well, of course, honey, we won't be dumber in heaven than we are on earth. Of course, we'll know. Yes, we'll know each other, you know. And just they see Elijah and Moses speaking with Jesus.

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0: Welcome to Searchlight, a survey through Scripture with Pastor John Corson. 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Here on Searchlight, we have been studying through the book of Romans. In these final few chapters, the Apostle Paul is giving us some real practical advice for godly living. Today, we are beginning a verse-by-verse study of chapter 14. In this chapter, we learn how to handle controversy among believers. Now, it would be nice if there were no controversies, but there are. And so we need to know God's heart on dealing with these issues. With our study, here now is Pastor John.
1: Romans chapter 14. In the final five chapters, Professor Paul is taking us to class, Applied Christianity 101. Practical stuff that he's giving instruction about. After setting us up to show us what we have in Christ in those first 11 chapters, he now encourages us on to live as those who are redeemed out of the world and engaged in the things of the kingdom. So chapters 12 through 15 deal with us as citizens of heaven as it relates to life on earth. Now, very practical are these chapters. Chapter 12, we saw, deals primarily with functioning in the body. That is, three things are pointed out to us in chapter 12. Discerning God's will, discovering your gift, and declaring God's love. So you see this practical outworking instruction in chapter 12 dealing with your functioning in the body. Chapter 13, as we talked about last week, is functioning in society. How are we to function under governmental authority? How are we to function in the society that we're in as it relates to politics and practical matters? And now in chapter 14, functioning in controversy, particularly controversies within the family, the church family. So, in chapter 14, Paul is addressing what is a very real issue in practical Christianity. What do you do with people that you don't agree with in the body of Christ? You see, even here at Rome, in these days, they had already engaged in that most favorite of Christian indoor sports, trying to change each other. It's always been that way. There's something within people that want to change those around them to bring them into agreement with them. And I pondered that today for some time. Why is that so? What makes people want to change others to see it their way, to agree with their point of view, to have their perspective? What's within me? What's within us that wants others to see it like we do, to be in conformity to our opinions and our perspectives? A couple of things I suggest for your thinking. First of all, number one, depravity. It's part of just the depraved human nature. You see, it all started, believe it or not, in heaven when Lucifer said, "I will be like God." He wanted to be like God. Now, who is God? God is a creator. What does he do? He creates men in his own image. Lucifer desired to be like God and passed on that diabolical suggestion to Eve in the Garden of Eden. In the days that you eat of this fruit, your eyes will be opened and you'll be like God. There's something diabolically depraved within us that still wants to be sort of godlike, if you would, and that is to be creating people into our image, to get them to see it our way. We, like Lucifer, in our depraved nature, say, "I will be like God. I will be creating and conforming people into my perspective or my image. So I think that that is part of it, personally. That there is just a part of our depraved nature that wants to be creating people in our image. Secondly, misery. I suggest that to you as a consideration. You see, I want people to see it my way because a lot of times I'm miserable, and if I'm miserable, I want them to be too. If I can't do certain things or go certain places or take on certain challenges or whatever it might be, man, if I can't, I'm going to make sure that you don't either if I possibly can help it. Because misery loves company. Rather than simply saying, hey, let the Lord guide you. Let Him work in you. Let Him give direction to you. I say, hey, if I can't do that, I'm going to make sure you can't either. And oftentimes it's true. You can tell the difficulties a preacher has personally by what he preaches against most vehemently. You can tell. And when I hear myself or others get uptight, veins bulging, you know, spit flying, I'm always a little bit curious. I wonder if he or she or they are struggling with that issue that they're so seemingly uptight about themselves. If they are not under a legalistic kind of burden, and because they're burdened and they're miserable, they want to pass on their misery to others. It's a real possibility. But be that as it may, for whatever reason it might be it depravity or misery or some other reason, there is a tendency in people to want to conform others into their image or get others to see it their way. Thus, Christians are forever engaged in controversy, in arguing, in debating. And Paul has something to say about that. He says in chapter 14, him that is weak in the faith, receive ye, but not to doubtful disputations. Literally, that last phrase, but not to doubtful disputations, means without passing judgment on disputable material. Him that is weak in the faith, receive. Without passing judgment on material that you're disputing or disagreeing on or don't see eye to eye about. A person who's weak in the faith, just receive him. Embrace him. Enjoy him. Without passing judgment on the areas that you don't agree with him about. Don't feel like you got to make him or her see it your way. Just receive the weak person, just as they are. Embrace them. You don't need to be confrontational. You don't need to be uptight. You don't need to be the Holy Spirit helper and bring conviction to them. Just receive the one who's weak. Now, here's the intriguing thing to me. Who is the one who is weak in faith? This is kind of shocking, really. For one believeth, verse 2, that he may eat all things. Another, who is weak, eateth herbs. Let him not that eateth despise him that eateth not. And let not him that eateth not judge him that eateth, for God has received him. The weak brother, as we are going to see as the chapter unfolds, is the one who seems to be the most morally upright. The one who is most rigid in discipline. The one who seems to have the highest standards. In reality, Paul identifies that brother as the weaker one. You see, in Paul's day, as we pointed out on Sunday, the controversy in the church at Rome concerned meat. There were those that didn't eat meat, and they were uptight and upset with those that did eat meat. The vegetarians walked around with an air of superiority. And they looked down on the carnivores, those that ate meat. You see, the reason was this. That meat, as we pointed out in our Sunday study was meat that had been sacrificed to idols and had been then sold in what's called the shambles, the open air markets, for a real good price. Paul later gets into this in greater depth in the 1 Corinthian epistle. But you would go to these shambles and you would buy this meat, and you'd enjoy it. But those in the church that were uptight with that would say, how can you do that? How can you eat meat that had been offered previously to idols? Well, it doesn't matter to me. It's a good deal. It's being sold, you know, in the shambles for a good price. Why not? Or perhaps they were Jewish legalists who were trying to get these Gentile believers into the Jewish dietary kind of legalism or burden. But for whatever reason, the vegetarians walked around as being more disciplined, more holy, less worldly. But in reality, they were the weaker brothers. This is shocking. The more legalistic and the more uptight a man is because of his high standards, his piety, his purity, in reality, he probably is the weaker brother. This would be revolutionary in their thinking. It's not those that walk around as though they've been baptized in lemon juice and look down their nose and have all these do's and don'ts and regulations that are the stronger Christians. Quite the opposite, you see. And Paul points out here, look, receive the weaker brother, the one who's religious, the one who's uptight, the one who's always looking down on others. Just receive him. Don't get engaged in a controversy with him. Just realize he's a weaker brother. Don't despise the one who eats or the one who doesn't eat. God receives. In other words, Paul is saying in verse 3, God doesn't really care about those things. Do you realize that God doesn't care about a lot of things that we're really upset about, that we're really fighting over, that we're really debating through? He really doesn't care too much about. The Father's agenda is a whole different deal than the things that we endlessly talk through and think on. A whole different deal. One preacher got his point across quite powerfully when he said, in the hour it takes for me to preach this sermon, 250,000 people in our country will have died not knowing Jesus Christ and going to eternal destruction. He said, and most of you people don't give a damn. And then he said, and you're shocked because I said the word damn, not shocked because 250,000 people are going to hell. And I thought when I heard that, you know, that's true. What shocks and jolts our congregations and me personally are things that are insignificant to the bigger issues of where a person will spend eternity. And yet we are so engaged in these little tiny uptight rules and regulations and political discussions and theological hair splittings, and we miss the big picture entirely. God, I'm convinced, doesn't care about a lot of the things that we discuss endlessly. He's concerned about people being saved, brought into the kingdom, walking in the Spirit, and growing in grace. We're concerned a lot of times with a whole different set of priorities. And Paul here is saying that's not an issue. God receives them all. So you should too. The weaker, the vegetarian, or the meat eater, the libertarian, just receive them all because God does. Interesting. Paul says in verse 4, who art thou that judgest another man's servant? To his own master he standeth or falleth. Who are you to judge whether it's the vegetarian or the libertarian? Who are you to judge? They're his servants. He died for them. He lives in them. He'll take care of them. They're His servants, so don't worry about it. They're the Father's. They're the Lord's. They're the Lord's. They're the Lord's. They're God's. He called them. He predestined them. He redeemed them. And they're not mine, you see. So Paul here says, who are you to judge another man's servant? To his own master he'll stand or fall. He'll give an account to his own master whether he's doing right or wrong, standing or falling. And then this next phrase is beautiful to me. Yea, he, that is God, shall, or pardon me, this man that you're judging shall be holding up, for God is able to make him stand. I like that. He gives an account to God whether he's falling or standing, and by the way, God is going to make him stand. The person I can't understand, God makes to stand. The person that I want to put down, God himself will hold up. People often think about you and me, man, you're not going to make it. But what they haven't factored in is God's grace and his mercy and his faithfulness to see me through and to see you through too, you see. It's a miracle that you're here tonight. It's amazing that you haven't been wiped out, done in, turned back, fallen away. You know why? Because the Father is faithful. Even when we are faithless, He is faithful still. He cannot deny Himself. And Paul says, look, God is able to make these guys stand, the ones that you can't stand or don't understand. God is able to make them stand. Now one man, verse 5, esteems one day above another. Another esteemeth every day alike. Oh, let every man be fully persuaded in his own mind. The controversy was not only about diets, that is, whether to eat meat or not, but also about days. What day should be the day to worship the Lord? There were some suggesting it should be on the traditional Sabbath, that is Saturday. Others were saying, no, it should be on the first day of the week, Resurrection Day, Sunday, the day that Jesus rose again, you see. And they were debating over days, which day they should set aside or if they should set aside any day. And the debate went on, and the feelings were great. They still go on to this day. There still are some Seventh-day Adventist groups that make that an issue of paramount importance. Not all do. A lot of the Seventh-day Adventist groups are just really solid and right on. But many of the Seventh-day Adventist groups that are still embracing the older traditions believe that if you worship on Sunday, that you are worshiping the mark of the beast and your salvation is in jeopardy at least. That if you go to church on Sunday, man, you're probably not saved. Now, again, I want to emphasize that's not true with all Adventists, but the traditional position historically has been that and remains in some Adventist churches to this day. Still a debate. Paul says, you know, this idea of esteeming days and fighting over holy times. He says, look, just let every man be persuaded in his own mind. I like that. You don't have to make them see it your way. If you have a conviction about a holy day or which day you should worship on, fine. Let every man be persuaded in his own mind. In other words, you have the liberty to make that determination, only let there be latitude towards your brothers and sisters. Don't force your opinion on them. You might have a conviction. You might have a persuasion. Terrific. But you needn't force that conviction or persuasion on anyone else. Just let us see you work it out in your own life. And we'll come to you and ask you why you are the way you are. And then perhaps you can share that conviction with us. But let us see you live it through and work it out and the benefits and the fruit of whatever conviction it might be before you try and force it upon others or force it upon me. And I must do the same thing with you. We are those who do and should have personal convictions. That's okay. But let every man be persuaded in his own mind concerning what he should do without putting a burden upon anyone else in these controversial matters. Now, Scripture speaks clearly on many issues, such as drunkenness and fornication and thievery and lying and perjury. You can't say, well, I don't have a conviction about lying, so I lie. The Scriptures speak very clearly about that. I don't have a conviction about drunkenness, so I get drunk. Well, no. But the problem is this. Most of the things that are causing controversy in the body of Christ, separating people from each other, causing up tightness between each other, are issues that are not clearly spelled out in the Scriptures. It's not black and white. They're convictions. They're opinions. They're perspectives. They can be solid and excellent. But let your brother, let your sister, let your pastor, let your parishioner, let everyone have latitude to be persuaded in their own mind, you see. Don't force it. Don't try to play God and conform them into your image. He that regardeth, verse 6, the day regardeth it unto the Lord. And he that regardeth not the day to the Lord, he doth not regard it. Hey, some people say this day is set aside for worship. It's only to be on Sunday, or the Adventists might say on Saturday. Fine, if that's your conviction, if you have one day set aside for worship, terrific, excellent. Others say, well, we just treat every day as though it's the Lord's Day. I can recall at Western Auto, when we were up there in the Western Auto complex, we had one of our services, our Sunday meetings, was on Friday night. And we had our first service, not at 7 in the morning, but on Friday night. And then we had our next service on Sunday morning. It was an identical service. And then the third service after that. And it was terrific, because a lot of people that wouldn't come out to church on Sunday because they had hangovers or were watching football games or whatever it might be, unbelievers, hopefully, they wouldn't come out on Sunday. That was the day to sleep in or to, you know, play golf or whatever. But they would come out on Friday nights. And we found it to be very productive and very successful fishing on Friday night for the non-believer. But some people were really uptight with that. You can't have a Sunday service on Friday night. And I said, why? Why can't we? Because it's not Sunday. It's not the holy day, you see.
0: It seems silly when we hear it in that context, but all have that tendency a bit. We all want to make everyone see things as we do. And the Apostle Paul is saying that we just need to give people some liberty in these areas. Well, we'll continue this practical instruction on our next program. We do hope that you can join us again then. 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

0: For this reason, we have made available the John Corson Application Commentary set. 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

0: Grace, a verse-by-verse study through the Bible with Pastor Mark Galvin of Calvary Chapel, Lompoc. 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
1: Verse 3, and hereby we do know that we know him, if we keep his commandments. Obedience produces assurance. And it's only the child of God that has victory over sin and temptation. The temptation that Satan brings our way. We have victory over temptation. We don't have to give in to sin. It's only the child of God that can truly obey God because he has God's nature. He has victory. He has power. And it's the child of God that can walk in obedience. The non-believer cannot, there's no way a non-believer can truly walk in spirit and in truth with God as far as obedience is concerned. They might not be robbing any banks or murdering anyone or, you know, being immoral, but inside, you see, just like the Pharisees, most of, if not all of those things are taking place. And that's why Jesus called the religious leaders there in Jerusalem whited sepulchres or painted graves. Outside, you look good. You know, you're nice and white, painted, fresh coat of paint. But inside, dead men's bones. Decomposing flesh. Nothing stinks worse than decomposing flesh. And that's the way it is with the non-believer who's faking it. The religious person can't truly obey God. Hereby, we do know that we know him. This is one of the reasons you know, and you can know you're a child of God, is because you have obeyed God. You have had victory over sin. You've experienced that power of the new nature, the power of the Holy Spirit, to obey. Where prior to my conversion, I didn't want to obey. I had no desire to want to obey God. We were born with that fallen nature that wants to sin, that wants to do all kinds of horrible things. Figure out how to do more horrible things. How to enjoy sin to a greater degree. When you receive Christ, you have that desire to obey him. There's love. There's relationship. And it's only the child of God that has that. And because of that, you see, there's great assurance if we keep his commandments. Now, once again, this is speaking of the incarnation. It's not religion that brings us to this point. It's because Christ is in you. It's because you have God living inside of you. That's the reason you're able to obey, because it's his life being lived through you. That's the power. It's not because you know, it's a new improved you with better characteristics and a higher functioning personality. That's not it. It's because Christ is in you. The old you is still there too. But he's been rendered inoperative. You've been crucified with Christ. Powers of the flesh, the old nature, they're rendered inoperative. The plug has been pulled. So this is the reason, this is one of the reasons you know. And remember, John wrote this epistle so that you might know you have eternal life. One of the ways you know you have eternal life is because you've been able to obey God, whereas in your past, it didn't work. You didn't have a desire to obey God, and you didn't. You were good at sinning. You know, we were all good. You know, just by nature, we're good at it. We're experts. But the new nature is there. And because of that, we're able to keep the commandments. We're able to do what he wants us to do. In verse 4, it says, he that saith, I know him, and keepeth not his commandments, is a liar, and the truth is not in him. The person that lives a lifestyle of sin that has never, there's no record of obedience, where they're claiming to have received Christ or put their faith in the Lord, but there's no evidence. There's no evidence of Christ living through them. If Christ is living through someone, there's going to be obedience because Christ was always obedient. I do always those things, Jesus said, that please the Father. And wherever Christ lives or in whom Christ lives, there will always be the fruit of obedience. There will be that righteousness. He that saith, I know him. And the Gnostics were always bragging about what they knew, but they weren't obeying God. So this is another way by which John is able to diffuse, to undermine the teachings of Gnosticism. He never mentions them by name. He doesn't have to. He just, because there's a lot of false cults and isms that adhere to this kind of stuff. So it's a broader application. He that saith, I know him, and keepeth not his commandments, is a liar, and the truth is not in him. Now, this

This is the Holy Spirit speaking through John. A person who says they're a Christian, but there's no obedience. There's no lifestyle of obedience. It's because they're a liar and the truth is not in them. And they know it. See, it's not something where they're deceived or, you know, they're confused. They've lied about a relationship. They've lied about their spiritual state. Oh, yeah, I'm a believer. Yeah, but deep down, they know that they don't know Christ. And the truth is not in him. But whoso keepeth his word, in him verily is the love of God perfected. Hereby know we that we are in him. So this is another means by which we know that God is in us. In him truly is the love of God perfected. Not our love for God, but his love for us. We are getting to know him better in that love. And experiencing, as we know more about God, we understand to a greater degree that love that God has. And you think about it for just a few minutes, or just a few seconds really here, but it's always mind-boggling when God expresses his love toward you through maybe a provision or through, you know, an answered prayer or healing, or you go, wow, God, man, I know God loves me, but man, he really loves me. God really, he really loves me. Or as you're reading a verse in scripture, you go, man, where God is just speaking to you about his great love and his concern for you. You go, man, God really loves me. Sometimes it's through chastening. God, as I say, God chastens those whom he loves. Man, God really loves me. He's always correcting me. That's a good thing. Chastens those whom he loves. This is speaking of God's love, the love of God. Once again, not our love for God, but actually his love for us. Hereby we know that we are in him. So once again, a source of assurance for us as God's kids. Verse 6, he that saith he abideth in him ought himself also so to walk even as he walked. Years ago, you know, they still have those bracelets, the what would Jesus do, you know, the abbreviations for it. And I think it's a good idea. But it's, and we are to follow his example, but it's not our ability to follow that example. It's God living through us that gives us that ability. Once again, he's the empowering, you know, he's the empowering agent in our walk. He that saith he abideth or liveth, you know, that I'm dwelling in him, ought himself also so to walk even as he walked. As we look at the apostles, when they were with Christ for approximately 3 years, they, wherever Christ went, they went. The things he did, they did. Not, you know, not to the same degree as far as miracles, but they were partakers of the miracles, and they actually were able to perform miracles by the power of God as they were sent out two by two. But as walking, you see, Peter couldn't just say, well, you know, Lord, I know you're going to heal this demon-possessed guy, but, you know, I'm going fishing, or I'm going over here. I'm gonna take off over to McDonald's. You know, I don't feel like going to that guy's house. You know, there's that obedience where they just were there. They were all along for the ride. And the same thing is true of us. We're to follow him. We're to abide. We're living. Our lives are to be lived in him and him living through us. And really, that's the key to witnessing, to being a witness. He that saith he abideth in him ought himself also to walk even as he walked. It just makes sense. If I'm in obedience and I'm obeying God, then I'm going to be walking. I'm going to be living that same kind of a life as he lived because he's living through me. Brethren, I write no new commandment unto you, but an old commandment, which ye had from the beginning. The old commandment is the word which ye have heard from the beginning. Again, a new commandment I write unto you, which thing is true in him and in you, because the darkness is past, and the true light now shineth. He that saith he is in the light, and hateth his brother, is in darkness even until now. He that loveth his brother abideth in the light, and there is none occasion of stumbling in him. But he that hateth his brother is in darkness, and walketh in darkness, and knoweth not whither he goeth, because that darkness hath blinded his eyes. So going back to verse 7, brethren, I write no new commandment unto you, but an old commandment, having to do with love and loving one another. Old Testament, we're instructed to love one another. But also, as he says here, but an old commandment which ye had from the beginning. This could be referencing from the beginning of the teachings of Christ. Christ taught his disciples to love one another,
to serve one another. And that would be the earmark of the true believer, if you have love one for another. So from the beginning of his ministry, he taught them to love. And old commandment is the word which you have from the beginning. So from the Old Testament, or as you look from the beginning of Christ's teachings, again, a new commandment I write unto you, which thing is true in him and in you. So it's new experientially. See, when you receive Jesus Christ as Lord and Savior, you experience that love, even though it had been around, it's been around for eternity. God's been around for eternity. All of these omnipresent, omniscient, omnipotent. He's eternal, first and last, beginning and the end. Been around forever. That way, and God is love. So his love has been around forever. And then you came along. We started to walk this earth. And the moment you put your faith in Jesus Christ, you experience that love that has been forever from the beginning. As far as this world is concerned, from the beginning of God's teaching, mankind. And then from the beginning of Christ's teachings, as far as the New Testament is concerned, love. But it is new experientially the moment you put your faith in Christ. And it is new in the sense that when Christ came, you see, he lived out that which is love. He is the expression of perfect love, agape love. He is love. And we see that here. For love is of God. You know, God is love, and everyone that loveth is born of God and knoweth God. So God is love. And once again, it's not that love is God, but God is love. And as most of you know, there are several Greek words for love. The most common are phileo, agape, and eros. Actually, in the New Testament, the Greek word eros is not used, but eros is the erotic love. It's that, you know, that attraction, that carnal, that, you know, you see it, you want it, you got to have it kind of a thing as far as the world's concerned. You know, it's a sex, or usually sexual connotations in lust. That's eros. In marriage, it's fine, but that's eros love. And then you have phileo love, which is a brotherly love, and it's a biblical love, obviously. We're to have that brotherly love one for another, but the highest love is agape or agapeo, and that's the love that we're seeing here. It's that divine love. It's that unconditional love. It comes from God, and you see, he expressed that love in flesh. To know Christ is to know love, to observe him. For his disciples to watch him, they were watching love. They were watching love walk. They were watching love breathe. They were watching love expressed in everything that Christ did. Everything that he said was loving. So he was love incarnate, God incarnate. So we have a new aspect to love as far as New Testament saints, because we have that example of Christ, that example of perfect love as New Testament believers. Again, a new commandment I write unto you, which thing is true in him and in you. So it's experienced in us. Because the darkness is past, and the true light now shineth. When you put your faith in Christ, see, the darkness is past. As far as that spiritual darkness, you are in the light. You've been saved. You've been born again. You're a new creation. Old things are passed away. Behold, all things are made new. And you've been born again into the family of God, and there's light. There's spiritual light. And there is to be a progressive removal, or as far as I'm to be progressing in the light, where I'm understanding more. Instead of, you know, regressing and sinning more and more, I know I'm becoming more like Christ, and there's greater light, greater understanding regarding his character, regarding his person, who he is. The old commandment is the word which you have heard from the beginning. And again, a new commandment I write unto you, which thing is true in him and in you, because the darkness is past and the true light now shineth. He that saith he is in the light and hateth his brother is in darkness even until now. See, to have that deep-seated hatred where there's just that desire, where you hate that person. And we've all experienced hatred. You know, we know what it's like to hate, and we know what it's like to be hated. But you see, before we were Christians, there was we really knew how to hate. And there's just that, you know, there's that darkness, there's that aspect of the pit where it's a satanic feeling, where it's a, you know, where it's demonic, where it's a devilish hatred. You know, where you hate a person, so where you just want, you know, it's inspired of the enemy. And it wells up, you know, from him, but it moves through that old nature of ours. But if you've been born again of God's Spirit, you see, you cannot hate. There's no way you can hate a person like that again, because God has changed you.
And a person, you know, he just has that, you know, that whole, that dark hatred where it eclipses their personality, or, you know, it just dominates their life. It's because they're not truly a child of God. You know, as God's kids, we can find ourselves we sense or feel emotions of hatred towards people, but we know it's wrong, and oh Lord, help me, forgive me. But you know, a person who holds on to it, oh man, no way, man, I don't care what anybody says, or you know what the Bible declares, you know, this hatred, you know, they don't know what to understand, but you know, and they're just holding on to the hatred because they don't know the truth. They haven't been delivered. And so there's only emotion as far as, you know, their experience and the direction they want to go in is they don't know the truth. And that's what John is saying here. He that saith he is in the light and hateth his brother, you know, there's this ongoing hatred, is in darkness even until now. Notice he's saying it's not a backslidden state. You know, the individual that John's describing here is not a Christian that is backslidden and hates, you know, has bad feelings towards people. And, you know, that can happen, but not to the same degree as, and not the same way as it happens with a non-believer experientially, where it's from the pit. And it's, you know, this is not, once again, a born-again believer that's backslidden. This is a person that has never been converted. And this is the indication that they've never been converted, because they're living in that realm of hatred. It's like, you know, the world lives in that, you know, kind of love hate thing. And a person, you know, loves somebody for, you know, 3 or 4 months, they think they're all in love, you know, then a couple of years they hate their guts, and you know, they're that kind of a thing. That person's in darkness. And John, you see, he cuts through all the emotion and all the candy coating and all the glitter, and says, you know, what it is just it's an unconverted state that person's in. He that loveth his brother abideth in the light, and there is none occasion of stumbling in him. Now, this word stumbling in the Greek is very interesting. It's the Greek word scandalon, and it is that which baits a trap. You know, when you think of a trap, there's always some kind of bait that goes with it usually. You know, whether it's a fish hook, you got a worm on there, or you got a crawdad, or, you know, a chunk of mackerel or whatever you're using for bait, you know, an anchovy. You know, there's a bait that, you know, you cover the hook. Or in a trap, which is connected to our term here, it's kind of the same idea. You know, they often will put some kind of bait on the trap, you know, to cover it so that it covers the trigger mechanism. So when the little animal puts their hand in there, or, you know, their head in there or whatever, you know, it springs the trap. And that's this idea regarding stumbling here, scandalon. And in this verse, he that loveth his brother abideth in the light, walking with the Lord, obedience, good witness, and there is none occasion of stumbling in him. That there's no baited trap, you know, for a brother or sister who is living in bitterness. You see, there's a baited trap there, because sooner or later that believer or non-believer says something, or in conversation, or does something, or whatever, that springs that trap or sets off that trap, and right away that person starts to say things that they shouldn't, or express, you know, hatred or bitterness and stuff that's down deep. That, man, you've sprung the trap. But if we're walking with the Lord, see, there's no bait. There's nothing to spring the trap. It's, hey, you're walking with, you realize, hey, there's forgiveness here. I'm not holding on to something. I'm not bitter. I'm just all that stuff. I'm you know, Christ has already paid the price for me and for them, and I'm not holding on to it. I've laid it at the cross. I see it as being under the blood. But you know, maybe a bitter saint, or maybe a new believer that is wrestling with some things, they can be a stumbling block. Any of us can be a stumbling block. You know, that we all have that capacity. And listen, if you don't have a reason to be a stumbling block, you know, the enemy will come up with one. And you listen to him long enough, and people will give you reasons. You know, people give you more than enough reasons to be mad or bitter or angry at whatever. You decide to be the scandalon. You decide to be the bait that the enemy's using. We make the choice. We can either say, Lord, you know, help me. That really bugs me. But Lord, you know, I know you've forgiven me, and I know you don't want me holding on to this stuff. I don't want to be a stumbling block. I don't want to be detrimental to the fellowship or to brothers and sisters or non-believers as far as my witness. Because you see, I'm not going to grow. You're not going to, if there's bitterness or if there's
unconfessed sin or whatever, it's just, we're going to be stumbling blocks. And it's just a matter of time before somebody triggers that trap and we say something or react in a certain way, stumbling block. We're walking with the Lord and we're confessing, forgiving. He that loveth his brother abideth in the light, and there is none occasion of stumbling in him. And, you know, love is, that's the ingredient, the key ingredient, because love covers a multitude of sin. You know, I've got our little granddaughter, and you see, it doesn't matter what she does. See, my love for her, you know, it covers whatever she does. And I don't care what she, you know, my love for her is just, you know, I do care, but, you know, you get the picture. There's never a point where I go, oh, wait a minute, you know, sorry, you know, I can't. No, it's just, hey, that love, you see it, there's forgiveness, and there's just this understanding, hey, it doesn't matter. That doesn't matter. I mean, we got a relationship, and that's the main thing. And he that loveth his brother abideth in light, and there is none occasion of stumbling in him. But he that hateth his brother is in darkness, and walketh in darkness, and knoweth not whither he goeth, because that darkness hath blinded his eyes. And you know, it's always sad, is usually that person that's in that state of unforgiveness or bitterness, they think that they, well, you know, I understand something. That person's really a creep, and they have to get over it before I can forgive them, and then we'll get everything squared away. You see, they think they're in the light. They think they've got enough understanding or knowledge intellectually or figured out this

darkness. It's blinded them. But you see, the devil is so good at swapping things out and trading things off and deceiving people that even believers think, I'm right here. That's what they're right about. And the enemy's got him. He's got him over a barrel. But he that hateth his brother is in dark, walketh in darkness, and knoweth not whither he goeth. Oh, I know what I'm doing. Or you don't understand it, you know, because that darkness hath blinded his eyes. A horrible state to be in. Let's close here. And it's a good place to stop. He mentions little children again, which includes all of us. And well, you go ahead and read through verse 17. You can read the whole chapter if you'd like, but I think we'll get through verse 17 next week. Take you about 30 seconds. Prepared. Let's pray. Father, you're so good to us as your children. And sometimes we don't realize it's so easy to be blinded and to be wise in our own eyes, to the point where we lean to our own understanding and we find ourselves victimized by the enemy once again. May we be reminded by this wonderful apostle, this elderly apostle who is known as the apostle of love, and just the importance of love and how that is to permeate every relationship that we have, and that we're to express that love.

0: be blessed. I pray you just bless your people tonight, Father, and we thank you for that forgiveness. And if there is unforgiving spirit or bitterness of heart, Lord, we thank you that you're willing to forgive us as we confess those sins and to get us going again, to revitalize us and to plug us back in and to use us and to restore us in every way. And so we give you praise for that, Lord. We pray that we might be effective in this community, in our families, and that we would be filled with your spirit, or just filled with the oil, lamps burning in this dark age, Lord, being lights. In Jesus' name, amen.
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0: The Lord will never give us up as long as we keep coming back to Him. That's the good news that our teacher, Dr. J. Vernon McGee, reminds us of as our study of Jacob's life continues here on Through the Bible. So why don't you go ahead and open your Bible to Genesis chapter 31 and get ready for a passage that Dr. McGee says was given to us to minister to our needs. And as you find your place in God's Word, let's listen as Dr. McGee reads a letter that he received many years ago.
1: And here is part of this letter. It says, "It seemed well for me to write you on two matters. First, from time to time you receive letters indicating that the writers thought it a waste of time for you to read letters, testifying to the amount of good which was being accomplished in those listening to your program. I personally agreed with them until I came to realize that whereas I've been a supporter of your program for many years now, in the assumption that since it had been a major influence in bringing me to Christ, it would likewise be a major influence in so bringing others. One could hardly fault anyone who had not been so affected from wanting to see some results before contributing. So I say, keep it up, which no doubt you are going to do anyway. And you want to know something? That's exactly what I was going to do. But I appreciate that letter very, very much."
0: As Dr. McGee liked to say, we're going to keep it up. So if you have a story to share about how God's using time in His Word to change your life, or if, like this listener, you'd like to help keep the Bible bus running strong with a new set of tires or maybe an oil change as we take God's Word to more than 250 languages around the world, you know we'd love to hear from you. 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In Canada, Box 25325, London, Ontario, N6C, 6B1. Now let's pray as we begin our study. Heavenly Father, thank you for your great love for us. Thank you that despite our sin, that you welcome us back as we turn to you. Teach us the truth, Lord, that we need to live by as we learn from the life of Jacob. In Jesus' name, amen. Here's our study of Genesis 31 on Through the Bible with Dr. J. Vernon McGee.
1: Now, when we come to the 31st chapter of Genesis, and we're going to put in here today at verse 7, then we recognize that we're in a section that God has given to us to minister to our needs, because we're dealing here with a man that was also a very sinful man in many ways, and a man that God would not give him up. And you can take courage from that. The Lord will never give you up. As long as you'll keep coming to Him, He'll keep receiving you. And if He'll take a fellow like Jacob and a fellow like I am, then He'll take any of us. I'm of the opinion. And let's now come here. You will recall that Jacob now

has had a pretty sad ordeal of 20 years with Uncle Laban. And Uncle Laban has really given him a course in the College of Hard Knocks. And poor Jacob is now beginning to wince under all the pressure that he's been under. And he senses now that God has prospered him so that the face of Laban is turned against him and also the sons of Laban. And Jacob now has a call from God. God tells him to leave. And he calls his wives, Rachel and Leah, together that he might talk to them about it. And he tells them that which is on his heart. And in verse 7, as we left off last time, he says, "And your father hath deceived me and changed my wages 10 times, but God suffered him not to hurt me." Now, is Jacob beginning to complain? I think so, and we're going to see that later on in this chapter. Now, will you notice, he goes on to explain to these wives that they'll understand of actually what has happened, that the thing that he has done has in it the element of not trickery, but of taking advantage of his opportunity in a business way. I don't want to say he's dishonest here, because I don't think that he is. He's been dishonest in so many things, but I think here he was just using a method that I'm sure any businessman would have used, and it would have been legitimate. He's certainly not hurting Laban at all, but God has blessed him to the extent that Laban now and his sons become very jealous of him, and they hate him. And you'll notice as he goes on to explain all of this, he tells now actually why he wants to leave. Because he says in verse 11 of Genesis 31, "And the angel of God spake unto me in a dream, saying, Jacob, and I said, Here am I. And he said, Lift up now thine eyes and see. All the rams which leap upon the cattle are ringed, straight, speckled, and grizzled, for I have seen all that Laban doeth unto thee." Now, probably you thought last time that I was not giving a satisfactory answer to what had taken place, because I recognize that there are several explanations of why these animals were speckled. But I was waiting till we could get right here. Because why were they that way? God says, "I did it." May I say that I therefore don't need to look for these natural explanations, although I'm confident that God probably used one of them, but since God didn't tell me which one it is, I'm of the opinion that we don't know. There are several explanations, and you can take the one you want, but I like this one. God says, "I saw what Laban was doing to you, and I blessed you." Now, verse 13, and this is what's important. "I am the God of Bethel." Now, you see, God goes back to where he appeared to this boy when he was running away from home, his first night away from home that he spent at Bethel. And he says now, "I'm the God of Bethel, where thou anointest the pillar, where thou vowest a vow unto me. Now arise, get thee out from this land, and return unto the land of thy kindred." Now, God wants him out of that land because he's got 12 boys that are growing up, and they're already beginning to learn some things that they should not be learning, and they are there in the place of idolatry and heathenism, and so God wants to get Jacob and these boys away from there, just as he got Abraham out of a home of idolatry. Now, will you notice verse 14? "And Rachel and Leah answered and said unto him, Is there yet any portion of inheritance for us in our father's house?" In other words, they're saying, well, certainly, as the daughters of our father, we should receive some inheritance, and that ought not to cause him to be so antagonistic. And verse 15, "Are we not counted of him strangers? For he hath sold us, and have quite devoured also our money." Old Laban can't be trusted, friends. And did you know that today, unfortunately, there are many Christians that the way they handle money
their own and others, reveals the fact they can't be trusted either. That is, I think, maybe a real test of an individual today. I could tell you some stories that would make your hair stand on end of things that Christians do, Christian leaders do, they ought not to do. Now will you notice verse 16, "For all the riches which God hath taken from our Father, that is ours and our children. Now then, whatsoever God hath said unto thee, do." I admire these two women. They say, whatever you want to do, Jacob, you go ahead. We're with you. And our father has apparently robbed us. Let me read verse 17. "Then Jacob rose up and set his sons and his wives upon camels. He carried away all his cattle, all his goods which he had gotten, the cattle of his getting which he had gotten in Padan Aram, for to go to Isaac his father in the land of Canaan. And Laban went to shear his sheep, and Rachel had stolen the images that were her father's." Let's just stop there a moment, because there's a revelation here of something that's quite interesting. Now Jacob rises up and leaves post haste again. Remember, that's the way he had to leave his home. Now he leaves his uncle Laban the same way, and actually it's not all his fault here, but it was his fault when he had to leave his own home. But he's prepared for this. After all, he's had practice in leaving overnight, and so he has all the cattle and everything ready to march, ready to get out of that land. And his wives apparently didn't have a chance to even get many of the things that were theirs. But notice what happened. Rachel stole the images that were her father's. I told you we were in the home of idolatry. God didn't want the boys brought up there. But you see, Rachel has been brought up in a home of idolatry. And she felt like she wanted to take her gods with her. What a primitive heathen notion she had. Poor Jacob thought he ran away from God when he went to Bethel. God appeared to him there. And he found out you can't run away from God. In fact, David wrote about that. David said, "Though I make my bed in Sheol, why, I don't get away from God. Death won't separate you. Though you go to the height of heaven, you'll never get away from him. And you can't get away from him but going to the moon. You just don't get away from God. That's all." She, though, wanted to take these images that had been in the home. Now notice verse 20. "And Jacob stole away unawares to Laban the Syrian, in that he told him not that he fled." Now, he waited until Laban went out to shear sheep. Probably he went quite a few miles away from home, because the sheep grazed on a very large area in that day, and they still do for that matter. It takes a great area to feed them. And so this man Laban is away from home. While he is, Jacob just forgot to tell him he was leaving, that he was going. So he fled with all that he had, and he rose up and passed over the river and set his face toward the Mount Gilead. And it was told Laban on the third day that Jacob was fled. And he took his brethren with him and pursued after him 7 days' journey, and they overtook him in the Mount Gilead. You see, they are moving now quite a distance. They've come apparently all the way here to Mount Gilead, which is just on the east of the Jordan River. And it means that Laban has really been traveling fast to overtake him. And Laban doesn't mean any good as far as Jacob is concerned. I'm of the opinion he was angry enough to kill him and would have killed him had not God intervened. Verse 24, "And God came to Laban the Syrian in a dream by night, and said unto him, Take heed that thou speak not to Jacob, neither good or bad." In other words, you be very careful what you say and do. "Then Laban overtook Jacob." Now Jacob had pitched his tent in the mount, and Laban with his brethren pitched in the Mount of Gilead. And now listen to Uncle Laban. He's a clever rascal, by the way. Here he's been coming, breathing out fire.

fire and brimstone, wanting to not only recover all these possessions of Jacob and take them back, but probably kill Jacob and take back his two daughters and their children. But God had to intervene to protect this boy. Now, will you notice verse 26? My, how clever he is here. He's a real diplomat, by the way. And Laban said to Jacob, "What hast thou done that thou hast stolen away unawares to me and carried away my daughters as captives taken with the sword?" My, that ought to make Jacob feel pretty bad that he had run away like that. "Wherefore didst thou flee away secretly and steal away from me, and didst not tell me that I might have sent thee away with mirth and with songs and with tabret and with harp?" Why, Uncle Laban says, "I would have given you a wonderful send-off party. I would really have had a great celebration, and we would have given you a fond farewell." That's what he's saying now. I don't think he would have done it. And listen to him. My, he appeals now to sentiment. Verse 28, "And hast not suffered me to kiss my sons and my daughters." The sons would be those 12 grandsons there. And they're going to be very prominent as far as the history of this world is concerned. "Hast not suffered me to kiss my sons and my daughters. Thou hast now done foolishly in so doing. It's in the power of my hand to do you hurt. But the God of your father spake unto me yesterday night, saying, Take thou heed that thou speak not to Jacob, either good or bad." And Laban lets him know that he didn't mean good by him, but God had prevented him from doing bad. Now will you notice, verse 30, "And now, though thou wouldst needs be gone, because thou sore longest after thy father's house, yet wherefore hast thou stolen my gods?" That's a funny kind of a god to have, isn't it, that you can steal it? "And Jacob answered and said to Laban, Because I was afraid, for I said, Peradventure thou wouldst take by force thy daughters from me." Now, he's not answering that he had taken the gods. He didn't know that Rachel had taken them, actually. What he's answering is this: "Why did you run away without letting me know and giving you a party?" He says, "I was afraid that if I wanted to go, that you wouldn't let me take your daughters, my wives, and my family, and that which belonged to me. You wouldn't permit it." And verse 32, "With whomsoever thou findest thy gods, let him not live. Before our brethren, discern thou what is thine with me, and take it to thee. For Jacob knew not that Rachel had stolen them." You see, Jacob is so sure that they haven't done a thing like this. And if you think Laban believed Jacob, you're wrong. He didn't believe him. Jacob didn't believe Laban either. They had no confidence in each other. That had been a nice, pleasant little 20 years, had it not. Now notice, "And Laban went into Jacob's tent, and into Leah's tent, and into the two maidservants' tents, but he found them not." Now, I expected one of his daughters to be the one that got them. "Then went he out of Leah's tent and entered into Rachel's tent. Now, Rachel had taken the images, put them in the camel's furniture, and sat upon them." Quite a clever girl herself, isn't she? She's sure a daughter of her father. And she had taken them and put them in the camel's furniture, that is, that which went on the camel's back, and then she sat down on them. "And Laban searched all the tent, but found them not. And she said to her father," listen to her now, "Let it not displease my lord that I cannot rise up before thee, for the custom of women is upon me." And he searched, but found not the images. Why? Well, she's sitting on them. She says, "I'm sorry, but I can't get up. Don't feel well today." And she's sitting on them. May I say, this is truly a very realistic setting that's given to us here of this family. Now, will you notice verse 36? "And Jacob was wroth and chode with Laban. And Jacob answered and said to Laban, What is my trespass? What is my sin that thou hast so hotly pursued after me?" And now, old Jacob gets a little confidence because he doesn't locate these images and he's sure that they're not anywhere around. And frankly,
he just now wants

to rebuke the man, his father-in-law, that's come after him. Now will you listen to his complaint? Here is the course that he passed, and he's now getting his college degree, his degree from the College of Hard Knocks. And will you listen to this here? Verse 38, this 20 years have I been with thee. Thy ewes and thy she-goats have not cast their young, and the rams of thy flock have I not eaten. In other words, he didn't even get his meals. He had to pay for that. That which was torn of beasts I brought not unto thee. I bear the loss of it. Of my hand didst thou require it, whether stolen by day or stolen by night. And he couldn't even get any insurance. When a lamb was stolen or killed by a wild animal, why, Jacob had to pay for it. Believe me, this Laban, he's a hard taskmaster, is he not? Now listen to him, verse 40. Thus I was in the day the drought consumed me. He didn't get a vacation in summer. And the frost by night. And when it got cold, he still had to stay out with the sheep and with the animals. And my sleep departed from mine eyes. Many nights he had to watch to protect the flock. Now listen to him, verse 41. Thus have I been 20 years in thy house. I served thee 14 years for thy two daughters and 6 years for thy cattle, and thou hast changed my wages 10 times. Here's what's happened to this man. Here is the man that was clever, and this is the man that thought that he could get by with it. But actually, he didn't get by with it. God didn't let him get by with it because, frankly, God has made it very clear. Whatsoever a man sows, that shall he also reap. Jacob refused submission to God at home, and he now has to submit to his uncle. Jacob came to receive a wife and dignity, and he was made a servant, because God respects the rights of the firstborn. And Jacob deceived his father, and he's deceived by his father-in-law. Jacob the younger became the older. He found out that he was given the oldest when he thought he's getting the younger. He revealed a mercenary spirit that displayed in the way he got the birthright. And Jacob allowed his mother to cover his hands with the skins of kids of goats, and later on we're going to see his own sons deceived him in the same way. They killed a goat and dipped Joseph's coat of many colors in it. He deceived his father about being the favorite son, and he was deceived about his favorite son, Joseph. God says, whatsoever a man sows, that shall he also reap. Now he leaves Laban. They bid each other goodbye, and they're going to make a contract. Let me read now, verse 42. Except the God of my father, the God of Abraham, and the fear of Isaac had been with me, surely thou hadst sent me away now empty. God hath seen mine affliction and the labor of my hands, and rebuked thee yesterday night. Now, Jacob has his day in court, and he lets Laban have it now. And Laban answered and said unto Jacob, these daughters are my daughters, these children are my children, these cattle are my cattle, and all that thou seest is mine. And what can I do this day unto these my daughters or unto their children which have been born? Now therefore come thou, let us make a covenant, I and thou. Let it be for a witness between me and thee. And Jacob took a stone and set it up for a pillar. And Jacob said unto his brethren, gather stones, and they took stones. And now they make a contract. Verse 48. And Laban said, this heap is a witness between me and thee this day. Therefore was the name of it called Galeed and Mizpah. For he said, the Lord watch between me and thee when we're absent one from another. And this has been used by young people's groups as a benediction and other groups. And I don't think it ought to be used that way, because this is actually a contract between two rascals that they're going to quit stealing from each other and work on somebody else. The Lord watch between me and thee. In other words, may the Lord keep his eye on you so you won't steal from me anymore. That's exactly what these

0: men are saved. Now they're going to separate, and they do separate, and we're going to see the great experience in the life of Jacob next time in chapter 32. May the Lord richly bless you, my beloved.
1: Well, Jacob may have passed his coursework, but he's holding a degree from the School of Hard Knocks, and God still has much more to teach him. These are powerful lessons, aren't they? 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

0: Hello again, and welcome to A Daily Walk, where you never have to walk alone. With all that's been going on in our world, there is an increased interest in Bible prophecy. And so we thought this would be a great time to go through Revelation with you. Maybe you've been wondering, could Jesus come back for his church very soon? And what is the second coming of Christ? What will it entail? Well, we're about to find out. Pastor John Randall will also explain the difference between the second coming and the rapture.
1: Revelation chapter 1, verse 7. Behold, he is coming with the clouds, and every eye will see him, even they who pierced him, and all the tribes of the earth will mourn because of him. Even so, amen. I am the Alpha and the Omega, the beginning and the end, says the Lord, who is, who was, and who is to come, the Almighty.

during a time of great persecution that the Apostle John, who was the last living apostle, now in his 90s, was sentenced to the desolate island of Patmos. Yet while he was confined there, he received a revelation of Jesus Christ. And included within that divine disclosure was a glorious announcement of one of the themes that is presented in the book of Revelation, which is the second coming of Jesus Christ. In verse 7, we find that John emphasizes the certainty of the second coming of Christ. He opens with the word that is used 25 times in the book of Revelation. It's the word, behold. Behold, he is coming. Not he might, or it's a possibility, or let's keep our fingers crossed. He is coming with the clouds. It is certain. The first thing that John calls to our attention is the fact that Jesus is coming. And he writes it in the present tense, which suggests that Christ is already on the way, and thus his coming is certain. The second coming of Jesus Christ is mentioned more than 500 verses throughout the Bible. It has been estimated that one out of every 25 verses in the New Testament refers to the second coming of Jesus Christ. The second coming will be the climactic moment in the redemptive history of mankind and the culmination of all the hopes and prayers of God's people throughout the ages who have prayed, "Thy kingdom come and thy will be done on earth as it is in heaven." John reveals the certainty of Jesus' second coming. But he also reveals the conditions of Jesus' second coming. For he writes, he is coming with the clouds. It was in the book of Acts, chapter 1, following his death, resurrection, and right before his ascension, that Jesus gathered his disciples together on the Mount of Olives. And it was there that he commanded his disciples to go back into Jerusalem and to wait for the power of the Holy Spirit to come upon them. And then the Bible says that after he had spoken these things, while they watched, that Jesus was taken up and a cloud received him out of their sight. And while they looked steadfastly toward heaven as he went up, it says, behold, two men stood there in white apparel. And in Acts chapter 1, this is what they said in verse 11. Men of Galilee, why do you stand gazing up into heaven? This same Jesus who was taken from you into heaven will so come in like manner as you saw him go in to heaven. John declared this is the condition of his second coming. He is coming with the clouds. The clouds in Scripture commonly symbolize God's presence. In Exodus chapter 13, the Lord led the nation of Israel through the wilderness wanderings as a cloud by day and a pillar of fire by night. When Moses went up onto Mount Sinai to receive the Ten Commandments from God, the Bible says that the Lord descended upon the mountain like a cloud. When the tabernacle and the temple were constructed and completed, it says that the Lord filled those structures with the presence of his glory in the form of a cloud. Therefore, when Jesus comes again in his second coming, he will be coming with the clouds. And when he comes, John says, this will be the concern at his second coming. Every eye will see him, even they who pierced him, and all the tribes of the earth will mourn because of him. In his first coming, Jesus came to the earth as a baby, humble, born in Bethlehem, placed in a manger.
But the Bible says that in his first coming, he came to his own, that is the Jewish people, and they did not receive him as their savior. The Bible says that he was despised. He was rejected and pierced, that is, crucified. He suffered and he died for the sins of the world. The Old Testament prophets foretold of both a suffering Messiah as well as a conquering king. And what they failed to understand at that time was that there was only one Messiah. He would fulfill both roles. In his first coming, he would come to suffer and die, be resurrected. And then in his second coming, he would return and rule and reign and establish his kingdom upon the earth. Jesus fulfilled the role of the suffering servant and the conquering King of glory. When Jesus comes again in his second coming, every eye will see him, even those who crucified him, which is a reference to the nation of Israel. They will understand in his second coming what they failed to recognize in his first coming, that he's the Savior, that he's the Christ, that he's the Messiah. And when they see him, they will come to the realization of what they have done, and they will mourn, and they will be grieved. In fact, Zechariah prophesies concerning this in Zechariah chapter 12 and verse 10, when he writes, "And I will pour on the house of David and on the inhabitants of Jerusalem the spirit of grace and supplication. Then they will look on me, whom they have pierced, and they will mourn for him as one mourns for his only son, and they will grieve for him as one grieves for his firstborn." Zechariah goes on to say yet again concerning the second coming of Christ in chapter 13, verse 6. "And one will say to him, 'What are these wounds between your arms?' And then he will answer, 'Those with which I was wounded in the house of my friends.'" In other words, when he comes back in his second coming, his own the nation of Israel will recognize. They'll say, "What happened to you? Where did you get those scars?" And he said, "I got them in the house of my friends." They will understand and recognize him as their Messiah. The concerns at the second coming, it not only will affect the Jewish people, but I want you to secondly see that all the tribes of the earth, which is a reference to unbelieving Gentiles, to those who rejected Christ, turned against him, resisted him. They will mourn at his second coming, but they won't be mourning with tears of repentance. The word that is used here describes tears of terror and despair because of the judgment that is coming upon them, because now they recognize this Messiah whom they have rejected. The Bible gives us several events that will unfold during the second coming of Christ. For one thing, it says that Jesus will place his feet on the very location where he left in his ascension, the Mount of Olives. And the Bible says that the Mount of Olives will split in two. Zechariah chapter 14 foretells this. It says, "On that day," speaking of his second coming, "his feet will stand upon the Mount of Olives, east of Jerusalem, and the Mount of Olives will be split in two from east to west, forming a great valley with half of the mountain moving north and half moving south." There will also be a great victory when the Lord returns in his second coming over the Antichrist and his armies in the final battle that the Bible refers to as the Battle of Armageddon, there in the Valley of Jezreel. Revelation 19 records in greater detail the decisive outcome and victory in that battle, where Jesus Christ will open his mouth, he will speak a word, and with a word, the nations will be destroyed. Those who stand against him, the Antichrist and the false prophet, thrown into the lake of fire. The Apostle John indicates the certainty of Christ's second coming when he says he is coming. He emphasizes the condition of the second coming when he says he will come with the clouds.
And he also reveals the concern at the second coming. That is, that every eye will see him, those who crucified him, and the tribes of the earth will mourn who rejected him. And then John adds, even so, amen. Or another way to say it, this will certainly come to pass, amen. Now that we know what the second coming of Christ is, and some of what it will entail, I want to make a very important distinction here this morning from Scripture as it relates to the difference between the second coming of Christ and the rapture of the church. The rapture of the church and the second coming of Christ are often confused. Sometimes it's difficult to determine whether a scripture verse is referring to the rapture or is it referring to the second coming. However, in studying end time biblical prophecy, it's important to differentiate between these two separate events. And make no mistake, they are two different events from one another. I want to preface my statements now by saying this. That there are other churches that have differing opinions concerning end times biblical prophecy. But for us here at Calvary, we hold to a pre-tribulational, pre-millennial interpretation of biblical eschatology. That is the study of end times. And this view that we hold is based on the Bible. And it anticipates a literal fulfillment of yet unfulfilled prophecy, just as previously fulfilled prophecies have been literally fulfilled. The pre-tribulational, pre-millennial view encourages the most obvious and literal interpretation of the scriptures and has proven to be the most reliable and historically accurate form of interpretation concerning prophetic events in Scripture. It teaches that before the 7-year tribulation period that will come upon the earth, that Christ will remove his church before the tribulation takes place and the arrival of the Antichrist. The pre-tribulational, pre-millennial view embraces the doctrine of imminency, which presents the difference between the sudden, joyous rapture of the church from the global and predictable second coming of Christ with the church in judgment. Now, let me begin by defining the rapture of the church. We know what the second coming is. But what is the rapture? The rapture of the church is the translation of living believers to heaven without experiencing death in a moment of time. It's an event where God takes away all believers from the earth in order to make way for his righteous judgment to be poured out on a Christ-rejecting world during the 7 years of tribulation. Now, there are those who are quick to point out that the word rapture is not found in the Bible. However, that all depends upon the translation or the version of the Bible that you read. If you had, and probably you don't, but if you had the Latin Vulgate translation that was produced by Jerome in the early 400s, you would find the word there. The Latin Vulgate was the main Bible of the medieval Western church until the Reformation. And in 1 Thessalonians chapter 4, make a note of it, verse 16 through 18. Here is a reference to the rapture of the church, a separate and distinct event from the second coming. Listen to what Paul said. The Lord himself will descend from heaven with a shout and with the voice of an archangel, and the trumpet of God, and the dead in Christ will rise first, and then we who are alive and remain will be caught up together with them in the clouds
to meet the Lord in the air. And thus we shall always be with the Lord. Therefore, comfort one another with these words. The word caught up is the Greek word harpazo. It means to be taken away. And in the Latin Vulgate, the translation, the equivalent of harpazo was rapio. That is where we get the English translation of the word rapture. But there are clear and distinct differences between the rapture of the church and the second coming of Christ. For one thing, at the rapture, believers meet the Lord in the air. At the second coming, believers return with the Lord to the earth. The Bible tells us of several events that will take place when the rapture occurs. We read it. The Lord will descend. He will descend into the earth's atmosphere. A trumpet will sound. And the Lord Jesus will descend from heaven into the earth's atmosphere. And what will follow? The Bible tells us here. The dead in Christ will rise first. Now, when you read 1 Thessalonians chapter 4, and that phrase, the dead in Christ rise first, I cannot tell you how many times I have been asked this question. What does that mean? Someone says, wait a minute, Pastor. I thought that the dead in Christ, those who die, having

0: faith in Jesus are with the Lord. What do you mean the dead in Christ will rise first? I thought they were already with Christ. Aren't they in heaven right now? Yes. Yes, they are. As a Christian, when you take your last breath here on the earth, you take your first breath in heaven. But what does it mean then that the dead in Christ will rise first? Listen carefully. The dead in Christ do rise first. The Bible says to be absent from the body is to be present with the Lord. 2 Corinthians chapter 5, verse 8. Those who have died believing in Jesus are presently with the Lord. That you can know for sure, for certain. Our loved ones who believed in Christ, who have already gone on before us, they're there in the presence of the Lord. They're where we want to be right now. They're more alive now than they were if they were here right now. And in that, you can take comfort. But still, what does it mean? The dead in Christ will rise first. Here are some things to consider. First of all, some suggest that our loved ones, as they are presently with the Lord in his presence, are there in perfected spirits. The body that you have is not who you really are. The Bible calls it a tent. Who you really are is who you are on the inside. This body is just the means whereby I communicate to you and we enter into relationship. But it's not who I really am. Who I am is inside. But there comes a point when God will release this spirit, this soul, as it were, from this body. And so there are those that suggest that those who have gone on before us, and they are with the Lord, that they are perfected spirits. And at the rapture of the church, they get their glorified body. It's like, we go up, they get their body right then and there. Absolute transformation. The Bible says in 2 Corinthians chapter 5, verses 1 and 2, we know that if our earthly house, this tabernacle, this tent, is dissolved, that we have a building from God not made with hands. It's eternal in the heavens. And the writer says, in this we groan. The older you get, the more you groan. You groan earnestly, desiring to be clothed upon with our house, which is from heaven. So some people believe, hey, listen, our loved ones, we know this for a fact. They're with the Lord. They're with him. But when do they get their glorified body? Some say they get it at the rapture of the church. When the trumpet sounds, their bodies are instantly meet right there in the air. We're reunited with them. They get their glorified body. We get our glorified. We get them all at the same time. There's a second thought. Others suggest that the dead in Christ receive their glorified bodies immediately. And the reason is because of the nature of timeless eternity, if you can understand that. Timeless eternity, and because they live in the eternal now. We live in time, they're outside of time, they already have it. I tend to lean toward that direction myself. I'm not being dogmatic, but I'm saying that's the way I lean. And the reason is because Jesus was the first fruits, the Bible says, of those who rise from the dead. And following his resurrection, we see him in Scripture in a new body that is without limitation of time or space or matter for that reason. And he even passed through locked doors. He could disappear and appear from one moment to the next. But here's what I know for sure. 100%. When you die as a Christian, you immediately go to be with the Lord in heaven. I also know for sure that Jesus is coming, and I know that we're getting glorified bodies. That's what I know for sure. And in that I rejoice. But here's the thing, folks. At the second coming, nobody receives a glorified body. Because it's a separate, distinct event from the rapture of the church. The Bible also tells us that the rapture will be secret and instant in the sense that we are immediately caught up to be with the Lord, and not every eye will see him, only those who are caught up to be with him. But in the second coming, we just read it, every eye will see him. Everyone will see it. But at the rapture, only those that are caught up will see him.
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0: 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And speaking of devotionals, have you checked out the Daily Walk Devotional? 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Well, we have a little bit of time left, so let's draw one more distinction between the rapture and second coming.
1: Another important distinction is concerning the timing of the second coming versus the timing of the rapture. And again, you will find many godly people who love Jesus, who are born again, but they have varying opinions. We know that the second coming takes place at the end of the tribulation. Both Old and New Testament books of the Bible verify that fact. It is certain. However, when it comes to the rapture of the church, there are three primary viewpoints. There is the post-tribulational view that states the rapture occurs at the end of the tribulation period, which is very odd for several reasons. We're going to go up and then we're going to come back. Why? Why, y'all, we're going to come right back down? That seems unbiblical. And I believe it is. I don't think that's accurate. Then there are those who have the pre-wrath or the mid-tribulational view, stating that the rapture occurs at or near the midway point of the tribulation. Again, I would disagree with that. And then we have the view that we hold here, the pre-tribulational view, that the rapture occurs before the tribulation period. As a family of churches, Calvary Chapels, we believe and teach this view.
0: Well, much more could be said about this, and we will next time on A Daily Walk with Pastor John Randall. Join us as we continue to talk about the second coming of Jesus and the rapture of the church.

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3: You haven't funded my officers. CBP and ICE has been willing to do the job for free. Why? Because of a reckless administration. Prior to President Trump coming in and saving America, you had a reckless administration that was destroying America by letting millions of illegals into our country.
4: That was Department of Homeland Security Secretary Mark Wayne Mullen moments ago addressing funding for the agencies under his leadership at Homeland Security. Welcome to this Tuesday, June 2nd edition of Washington Watch. I'm your host, Tony Perkins. Thanks so much for tuning in. Well, coming up, the fight over border security takes center stage here in Washington as Homeland Security Secretary Mark Wayne Mullen pushes for stronger enforcement and more resources for ICE and Border Patrol. Of course, Democrats are pushing back. So what's needed to secure the border and support law enforcement? Missouri Congressman Bob Onder joins us shortly. Plus, a federal appeals court delivers a mixed ruling on the military's transgender policy, allowing restrictions on new enlistments while temporarily protecting current service members who are transgender. Kansas Senator Roger Marshall joins us with his reaction. And later, Kentucky Attorney General Russell Coleman will share with us his ongoing battle in the courts to protect the unborn and defend pro-life laws. All of that and more straight ahead. Secretary of State Marco Rubio appeared earlier today before the Senate Foreign Relations Committee. This marks his first time testifying on Capitol Hill since the beginning of the war in Iran. Joining me now to discuss this and bring us up to speed on today's events, Washington Stand reporter Casey Harper. So, Casey, what do we need to know from today's hearing with Secretary of State Rubio?
5: Yeah, thanks, Tony. Well, we're looking for the daily play-by-play on the ceasefire negotiations out of Iran, and we did get some information from Secretary

0: Rubio, who said that President Trump's negotiating team has not offered Iran sanctions relief in exchange for reopening the Strait of Hormuz, really rebuffing some rumors there. But he did say that sanctions relief could be on the table if Iran gives up their nuclear program, which is a main reason they have the sanctions in the first place. Now, during the testimony, Secretary Rubio shared an update on where those negotiations stand. Here's a clip.
1: There is the prospect before us, which could happen today, it could happen tomorrow, it could happen next week, that for the first time, certainly in my memory, they have agreed to negotiate aspects of their nuclear program that just a month ago, just a year ago, they were refusing to even mention, much less enter into discussions about. That is not a guarantee that ultimately it will lead to a deal that's acceptable to the Senate or acceptable to the American people. But we'll be able to engage them in a process to truly test the proposition of how far they're willing to go.
0: So some encouraging signs from the secretary there, which, by the way, Tony, comes as the administration is seeking a 50% increase in the Pentagon budget.
2: Very interesting. Casey, another primary day in California, Iowa, New Jersey, New Mexico, and South Dakota, which has voters going to the polls to cast their ballots. So what do we know about these races?
0: Yeah, so those states you mentioned, South Dakota, New Mexico, Iowa, and California, those are voting on candidates for governor, right?

0: Whereas in Iowa, for instance, Democrats are choosing a Senate candidate. But one that's getting outsized attention is that mayoral race in Los Angeles, which is very closely raced. So you have the Democrat incumbent there, Mayor Karen Bass, who's taken on a socialist councilwoman and a reality show star, Spencer Pratt. It's a high stakes race, money pouring in, a lot of national attention. It'll be interesting to see. But, you know, we've had Texas. Now we have California and more primaries on the way this midterm year, Tony.
1: Of course, also we have the governor's race there in California is being watched very closely as well. All right, shifting to some more news out of Washington, Department of Homeland Security Secretary Mark Wayne Mullen, as we talked about earlier, testified before the Senate Homeland Security Committee. Casey, what came out of that hearing?
0: Sure, you played that contentious clip, and of course, immigration is front and center for DHS, but they really dug into the budget requests. They have the 2027 proposed budget. The Trump administration is seeking $63 billion for DHS, which is a roughly $2 billion increase from the year before, as they have really ramped up deportations in a way that we haven't seen in years, and of course, didn't see during the Biden administration. And it's interesting timing for this hearing, because as you know, reconciliation is front and center. But just to give you a window into that, here's a clip from Secretary Mullen during the hearing.
2: The fact that CBP and ICE hasn't been funded now for a historical amount of time is absolutely appalling. It should never happen. But yet we're playing political games.
0: Now all eyes are on reconciliation in Congress. We'll see if this hearing helped move the needle at all.
1: Well, it's going to be an interesting week here in D.C. Casey, thanks so much for the update. We'll talk to you a little bit later.
0: Thanks, Tony.
1: All right, members of the House return to the Capitol tomorrow. The Senate returned yesterday, but the House has plenty waiting for them. Even as they're waiting for the Senate to advance the reconciliation package that Casey made reference to. Joining us now to discuss some of this week's plans is Congressman Dr. Bob Onder. He serves on the House Judiciary Committee as well as the Education Workforce Committee. He represents the 3rd Congressional District of Missouri. Dr. Onder, welcome back to Washington Watch. Thanks for joining us.
3: Great to be with you, Tony.
1: So reconciliation 2.0, top of the list for Republicans right now. Are you anticipating that Congress is going to get the funding necessary into the hands of your former colleague, Mark Wayne Mullen, to fund Homeland Security?
3: I think we will, Tony. You know, the Democrats have been playing games with the budget here for a long time now. For a long time, they would not fund Homeland Security at all. And then finally, the deal that was reached is that we funded in a bipartisan way all of Homeland Security except for ICE and Border Patrol. I never was really crazy about that approach because it allowed the Democrats essentially to defund immigration enforcement and put illegal aliens first. But the idea was then we could go back and pass a separate bill with just Republican votes because no Democrat will vote the reconciliation process. And I think that's what's over in the Senate right now. We in the House have voted 5 times to fund all of the Department of Homeland Security. But I'm very hopeful that my Senate colleagues will pass the reconciliation bill to fund ICE and Border Patrol, and we can once again establish stable funding for those really critical law enforcement agencies.
1: Also this week, you have a bill that's expected to reach the House floor. Of course, anything can happen, but it's expected to reach the floor. It's one of 8 that the House Committee on Education and Workforce passed to fight fraud and restore Americans' faith in our federal child care programs. Tell us about that and why it's needed.
3: Yes. You know, waste, fraud, and abuse, Tony, are very common throughout the federal government, federal programs, especially in our social welfare programs. But there are people who and children who depend on programs like the Child Care Development Block Grant Program. But unfortunately, we know that for some time has been a target of fraudsters and abuse. Back in 2002, it was identified as an agency that was prone to improper payments. And then in 2022, the Government Accountability Office identified 325 $1 million in fraud in that program. And unfortunately, Tony, it's probably gotten dramatically worse. We know in Minnesota, the investigative journalist Nick Shirley identified $110 million in fraud all by himself. So we really have just dramatic expansions of fraud and abuse in these programs. It's time to pass the Stop Child Care Scams Act to restore accountability and be good stewards of taxpayer money and really make sure this money goes to the children who really need it, not to some Somali fraudster.
1: I mean, isn't this part of the problem, though, with these government programs where you have these bureaucrats administering them? It's not their money. They don't really care about
3: right.
1: it. And we just see increase and increase going to these agencies, we historically speaking. That's why we've got nearly $40 trillion in debt. You know, one idea that's been put out there repeatedly is zero-based budgeting. Just make every department,
3: yes.
1: every agency go back to zero every year and justify their budget instead of just adding money to it.
3: Yeah, I think that is an excellent idea. You know what? The problem we see with many of these programs is that the states are not good stewards of taxpayer money. They view money like this child care program, or for that matter, food stamps, or for that matter, Medicaid, to be free federal money. And especially in blue states, there's no oversight, no accountability whatsoever. They just take as much money as they can possibly get, and they don't care, you know, where it goes. And of course, in Minnesota, many of these from Somali fraudsters were a key constituency of Governor Tim Walz.
1: Right.
3: So we need to restore accountability.
1: Absolutely. Accountability. I mean, I think you're right. There are certain cases, although I think it's more limited than what we want to acknowledge, of those that need federal assistance or state assistance. I think we've been, you know, overly, I wouldn't say generous, but we've just been, more and more has gone into these programs, and it's opened itself
3: yes.
1: up to abuse. But we should help. I mean, we're a compassionate society. We want to help people.
3: Well, yeah, that is right. But what we see is these programs, in theory, when economic times are good and unemployment is low, these programs should shrink.
1: Yes.
3: But they don't. They just
1: yes.
3: keep going up and up and up. And, you know, essentially we end up subsidizing.
1: That should tell you something. You know, if times are good, employment's low, the economy's thriving, but these programs are growing, obviously there's a hole in the bucket somewhere, or else somebody's got their hand in there.
3: And that is why what we did last summer in the One Big Beautiful Bill with eligibility checks, verification, work requirements is so critical in, for instance, the Medicaid program, because otherwise, if we don't check eligibility, in one case, with the enhanced Obamacare credits, we saw one Social Security number being used 125 times.
1: Yeah.
3: It just gets out of control unless we're watching the store.
1: The risk gets higher the further government moves away from its core responsibilities. You know, when you look at what

0: government's core responsibility, national security, then justice and a judicial system that provides justice. And, of course, that's very broad. But the further you get away from that, that's where you get into fraud, people taking advantage of these monies. Dr. Onder, before we run out of time, we've got about a minute left. You have introduced legislation in the House. There's going to be a hearing tomorrow in the Senate regarding this transgender ideology that is mutilating our children. You've introduced the bill. You've been championing that in the House. Speak to that very quickly, why this is important, why Congress has to act.
1: Yes, I, along with the Trump Justice Department, introduced the Chloe Cole Act, which is designed to hold those accountable who commit chemical or surgical mutilation on our children, and to end that horrific practice once and for all. We should be having a markup very shortly in judiciary, and I am just looking forward to protecting once and for all these vulnerable children.
0: Well, Dr. Onder, I want to thank you for your leadership on that. It's been very important in the House. It's something that FRC from the start has been championing.
1: You have.
0: And we are so grateful for your leadership in Congress to take this on and hopefully get it across the line. So thanks so much for joining us today. We look forward to talking to you again real soon.
1: Thank you, Tony.
0: Congressman Bob Onder of Missouri. All right, when we come back, we're going to talk Reconciliation 2.0 from the Senate perspective. Senator Roger Marshall of Kansas joins us also to talk about a court decision, or a court ruling, I should say, on the transgender issue in the military. So a lot more Washington Watch straight ahead, so don't go anywhere. We'll be right back after this.
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3: Exodus chapter 9, verse 1 says, "Thus says the Lord God of the Hebrews, let my people go, that they may serve me." You see, America has freedom for a purpose. The question is, are we living by that purpose today? In Scripture, deliverance and freedom is never an end in itself. It is a liberation unto obedience, to worship, and to a covenantal relationship. God's demand to Pharaoh was not freedom for freedom's sake, but freedom so his people could identify with and belong to and serve him. Freedom that is not used to serve God will not endure. One of the founders actually echoed a similar warning. Thomas Jefferson wrote, "Indeed, I tremble for my country when I reflect that God is just and his justice cannot sleep forever." See, the founders understood we as a nation would be accountable to God for what he had granted to us. They sought freedom for a purpose. And that freedom was given to us as a nation for that same purpose, to serve God, to honor him, and to live as a people under his authority. In this 250th anniversary year, we must ask the question, are we living by that purpose today as a nation? Lord, we thank you for the godly foundation and heritage of our states. Lord, we would return to an understanding of the freedom that you've granted to us, that freedom has a name. His name is Jesus. And freedom has a purpose. It is to honor and glorify you. And I pray that our nation would return to that understanding of the purpose of the freedom that you have granted to us. We thank you, Father. By faith, we pray that we would return to that purpose. In Jesus' name we pray. Amen.
0: Welcome back to Washington Watch. Thanks for tuning in and being a part of the Washington Watch family. All right, join us this fall for Pray Vote Stand. 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It's going to be held September the 24th through the 26th at Cornerstone Chapel in Leesburg, Virginia, just outside of our nation's capital. 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That's PrayVoteStand.org. I hope to see you there. Well, yesterday, the Department of Justice said it would not proceed with the anti-weaponization fund that was making it difficult for Republicans to move their second reconciliation package through Congress. Now, with that off the table, do the Senate Republicans now see a path for passing the stalled bill to fund immigration enforcement and border security? Joining me now to discuss this is Senator Roger Marshall of Kansas, who serves on the Senate Budget Committee and the Committee on Health, Education, Labor, and Pensions. He's also an OBGYN, practiced medicine for more than 25 years and delivered more than 5,000 babies. A lot of those voters in Kansas. Dr. Marshall, welcome back to Washington Watch. Thanks for joining us.
4: Yeah, Tony, it's great to be with you as well. Thanks.
0: All right. I know the Republican senators had their lunch today, did they not? Did you have a conversation about reconciliation? Is it moving forward?
4: Well, they don't call us the most deliberate body in the world for nothing. And that's when, under these lunches without any cameras on us, that's when the real debates occur. And, Tony, we are the party of law and order, and it's time to fund ICE. It's time to Border Patrol. Our friends across the aisle, not one of them are going to vote to fund police. They are the defund the police party. So it is time for us to move on. We still got some crying and gnashing of teeth yet to do, but we'll get there. It may be this week, it may be next week, but we're going to get there.
0: Now, the Secretary of Homeland Security, Mark Wayne Mullen, saying that they're getting very close to emptying the coffers. They have no more money left to work. So the clock is ticking.
4: Yeah, it is. And I don't have to remind you or your listeners that there are thousands, maybe tens of thousands, violent terrorists still out there in this country that need to be removed, not to mention just the violent illegal aliens on top of that as well. So we need to fund ICE, and we need to fund Border Patrol. These folks, they pretty well have bottled up the border, but they're also stopping all the, you know, counterfeits and fentanyl from crossing the border as well. It's not just the people. So yes, I think we can hear the siren that it's time to get our job done. It's time to stop arguing and get on with the job here and vote to fund ICE and Border Patrol.
0: You know, you mentioned the border and what's happened there. If there's a will, there's a way. Remember during the Biden administration, oh, we can't stop it. You know, they were flooding across the border. I mean, the border is closed. I mean, you don't hear the news stories, the headlines no longer about the border being flooded with illegal immigration. I mean, it's been stopped. We've done it.
4: Yeah, it is amazing, and quietly, don't tell anybody, but we're building the Trump wall. I don't know if it's going to be take 1 or 2 years yet to finish it, but we funded that as well. So we're quietly making progress. So even if, heaven forbid, a Democrat president gets elected, at least we have a wall to start with as well. But it is amazing. People soon forget. But again, we're the party of law and order. We're the party of secure the border. The Democrats, the party of defund the police.
0: Speaking of law and order, Doctor, I was just talking with one of your doctor colleagues on the other side of the Capitol, Dr. Onder, who has, on the House side, introduced the Chloe Cole Act. Tomorrow, the HELP Committee is going to be having a hearing on exposing the dangers of irreversible gender transition procedures on minors. Now, earlier this year, you introduced legislation safeguarding the overall protection of minors, the STOP Act. I mean, look, you've got decades of clinical experience. How is it that we allowed this to happen in our society? And if we don't do something now to stop it, when will we?
4: Yeah, Tony, first of all, thank you for standing beside us right now, and your listeners for standing beside it for such a time as this. We've been called to stand up and right the wrong here. When I was elected, I knew I would have to fight to protect the sanctity of life and to protect our Second Amendment, but I never dreamed that I would have to protect children, young adolescents in this case, from child abuse. And make no mistake about it, that's what this is. This is child abuse. These children in no way are ready to make such a big, permanent, irreversible decision in their lifetime. And that's why we introduced this bill, to give them some type of civil recourse. So even 1, 2, 5 years after the procedure was done, they could go back and sue the doctor and the hospital where it was done as well. But this is child abuse. I think, you know, 100 years from now, when they're writing the history of medicine, this will be the darkest chapter. They're going to look at this and say, what? What was that barbaric generation doing then? Tony, these procedures are going to cause irreversible damage. I've taken care of women with mastectomies, and one of the problems they get is lymphedema, so there the veins in their armpits swell up, much like varicose veins. That's just, and chronic pain from it. The bottom surgeries, I can't imagine, and it's not, it would be PG-13 for me to describe what problems that's going to cause as well. But these are irreversible. These people are going to end up with infertility, if nothing else. It is absolutely child abuse, and we're here to stand up and say no more. This is not right. These kids are not ready to make that type of a lifelong decision.
0: And what I want to draw close attention to what you just said at the beginning of this, of how in part this addresses this, is it allows that period of after the regret settles in and these children grow up and begin to mature and understand what they did, that they can hold the adults accountable that did it. And in fact, I was having a conversation earlier this morning with a trial lawyer who I had talked to about this about 4 years ago, trying to get the trial lawyers to get interested in this. Fortunately, we've had now a couple of cases, multi-million dollar awards made as a result of this. I think that's going to be one of the biggest ways to stop this. And you know this as a doctor. When those trial lawyers start coming, people start paying attention.
4: Yeah, you're spot on, Tony, that once we went, and we won a couple cases now, and that'll become, you know, the precedent, for lack of a better term, and it will lead to more and more and bigger lawsuits. And I think the pain and suffering on this part of this is going to be tens of millions, if not hundreds of millions of dollars. And these people have, you know, reasonable complaints. No one told them they were going to have chronic pain, that they're going to have chronic swelling in their armpits, just the scar tissue itself causing pains. No one told them that they were going to have infertility along with this. And all along, Tony, I want to stop and just say that you and I care about these people as individuals. We care about their hearts. We care about their souls, and we want to help them. There's something else going on, I guarantee it. I took care of probably thousands of young adolescent girls going through different crises, one or another. And I'm just telling you, it's a very stressful time in their life. They're doing it alone, and we're here to help them.
0: Dr. Marshall, we've got to leave it there. Thanks for joining us. Folks, stick with us. We're back after this. For over 4,000 years, the Jewish people have had legal, historical, and biblical ties to the land of Israel, especially the heartland of Israel, Judea and Samaria, which much of the world still calls the West Bank. To Israelis, Judea and Samaria is far more than a name. It's the center of their ancestral homeland, where nearly 80% of the Bible's events took place. Abraham purchased property in Hebron, Jacob in Shechem. Joshua made an altar on Mount Ebal and led the Israelites into a covenant before God. On Mount Gerizim, overlooking Shechem, Jesus talked to the Samaritan woman at the well about worshiping neither on Mount Gerizim nor in Jerusalem, but in spirit and in truth. Judea and Samaria is nearly a quarter of Israel.

0: existential danger. Family Research Council stands with Israel's rightful claim to sovereignty. It's time for America to do the same, for history, for justice, and for lasting security in the Middle East.
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2: Welcome back to Washington Watch. Thanks so much for tuning in and being a part of the program. All right. As we near America's 250th anniversary, Family Research Council has launched the Defend Our Founding Freedoms campaign. You know, maintaining liberty requires moral responsibility. Our founding fathers knew this, and it's time America turned back to the truth. As a part of this initiative, FRC has issued a pledge that I challenge you to sign. It is take the pledge of dependence upon God. Text America to 67742. That's America to 67742, and take the pledge. All right, the legal battle over abortion drugs is entering a new phase. Just weeks after South Dakota enacted legislation aimed at stopping the promotion and distribution of abortion pills in the state, which are illegal, Mayday Health, the organization behind the nationwide abortion drug advertising campaign, has filed a federal lawsuit seeking to block the law before it actually takes effect. Now, the group claims the law violates free speech, but supporters of the law argue that it's a legitimate exercise of the state's authority to protect unborn life and enforce its abortion laws. Joining us now for our Patriot Mobile segment is Kentucky Attorney General Russell Coleman, who has experience with Mayday Health. General Coleman, welcome to Washington Watch. Thanks for joining us.
3: Ms. Perkins, thank you for having me. And I have to say, I was just watching your previous segment about Samaria and Judea with chills. We visited with a half a dozen Republican AGs at the end of last year, walked the Nova Music Festival site, visited one of the kibbutz that were targeted, and that is it is chilling to see. So thank you for your leadership there. But I'm honored to be here.
2: Well, thank you, General. You're very familiar with Mayday Health. This case in South Dakota, is this really about free speech, or is this about Mayday Health trampling upon the authority and the laws of the sovereign state of South Dakota?
3: But what I can say is, in regard to here in the Commonwealth of Kentucky, we have the right, and any state has the right to, at our core, defend our people, to protect women's health, to protect life. That is a fundamental right that state independent sovereigns under our system, that were imbued under our federal constitution. And so the Mayday Health litigation is something new on my transom. That proactive attempt to try to prevent the independent state, the sovereign, from defending its people, that's new. We want to take a hard look at that. We want to make sure that that kind of proactive preemption of our ability to protect our people, that we're not facing that here in the Commonwealth of Kentucky. But what we are facing is this medication being dumped in places like Kentucky, putting women's health at risk. We're talking about advertisements at gas pumps. Are you, direct quote, are you pregnant? Do you not want to be? Kentucky is a pro-life state. Our legislature has precluded the ability of abortions to take place other than for the life of the mother. We are a prohibitionist state. We protect life. But we have seen an increase in abortions in the Commonwealth I serve post-Dobbs. That would shock many of your viewers. It certainly shocked me when I started looking at the data. Yeah. It's because flouting state laws like Mayday Health.
2: Absolutely. I mean, we've seen about a 21% increase in the abortion rate since the overturn of Roe, and it is because of the chemical abortion drug. So they're saying this is free speech, but they're facilitating the breaking of a law, are they not?
3: Here's what I can say. The doctors in New York and in California who follow their own ideology.

0: ideology over protection of life or oaths they have taken to protect life are completely ignoring, flouting the laws of states like the Commonwealth of Kentucky that have prevented that kind of conduct. And it was the Biden administration that further opened this aperture to not allow a physician to not require a physician to even interact right. with a patient before sending these pills into places like Kentucky. And so we are very concerned. We're going to take a hard look at these proactive legal efforts to assert First Amendment or any other constitutional protection to flout our laws.
1: But what looks like what Mayday Health is, they say, you know, we don't provide prescriptions, we don't provide the drugs, we just connect people with the provider. So they're like a middleman connecting, you know, someone in Kentucky that, you know, thinks they want to end this pregnancy with the abortion pill without any, as you said, no medical oversight whatsoever. And this middleman connects him with a doctor in New York who then sends this drug in violation of the state law. So, I mean, there's got to be some complicity here on behalf of Mayday Health in breaking a law.
0: Well, Tony, you served as a police officer. I was an FBI special agent and served as United States attorney. And I've been a state prosecutor before I was the chief law enforcement officer of this Commonwealth. You went right where I was going to go. And that is, and I'm not commenting specifically on the Mayday Health matter, but generally someone that plays that facilitation role, that triggers conspiratorial liability. It's a conspiracy. Right. And we're going to use every tool in our toolkit, ultimately, civil and criminal, to prevent this conduct. But what we've seen, the dark side of this, not only is the increase
1: we've got about 15 seconds.
0: Abortions. Yeah, we've seen bad actors slip pills to mothers
1: right.
0: to attempt fetal homicide right in Kentucky,
1: exactly.
0: Barron County, Kentucky case. We're going to keep fighting this with everything we've got.
1: Thank you, General. Stick with us, folks. We're back with more after this.
2: What is God's role in government? What does the separation of church and state really mean? And how does morality shape a nation? President John Adams said our Constitution was made only for a moral and religious people. It is wholly inadequate to the government of any other. Join Family Research Council for God and Government, a powerful series that explores the connection between biblical principles and the American government, equipping you with truth to engage in today's most pressing debates. 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Join us to defend God's plan for government, because faith and freedom were never meant to be separate. You can view the course at frc.org/God and Government or on the Stand Firm app.
3: When in the course of human events, it becomes necessary for one people to dissolve the political bands which have connected them with another, and to assume among the powers of the earth
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6: Should a Christian support Israel? That question has become one of the most emotionally charged issues of our time, both in the world and within the church. Family Research Council President Tony Perkins offers a clear, biblical, and prophetic answer. In his latest book, he examines Israel's past, present, and future through the lens of Scripture, revealing why support for Israel is not rooted in politics, partisanship, or cultural sentiment, but in the unchanging promises of God. Drawing from Genesis to Revelation, Tony Perkins demonstrates that the ultimate rationale for a Christian support for Israel is spiritual. Should a Christian Support Israel invites believers to see beyond headlines and ideologies, returning to the foundation of God's Word to understand His heart for His chosen people and the blessings that flow when we stand with what He has established forever. Text the word Israel to 67742 for more information.
1: 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Hey, FRC Pray, Vote, Stand Chapters initiative is equipping believers across America to engage locally, prayerfully, and biblically. And these are popping up all across the country. We have we're on a mission. Over the next 10 years, we want to see one of these chapters anchored in a church in every county in America. And we're off and running. And if you'd like to find out more about either joining a chapter in your county or maybe starting one, text the word chapters to 67742. That's chapters to 67742. We're already seeing amazing results from these chapters that are stepping out and building relationships with elected officials. All right, our word for today comes from 2 Samuel chapter 6. Then David danced before the Lord with all his might, and David was wearing a linen ephod. Now, as the ark of the Lord came into the city of David, Michal, Saul's daughter, looked through a window and saw King David leaping and whirling before the Lord, and she despised him in her heart. Then David returned to bless his household, and Michal, the daughter of Saul, came out to meet David and said, "How glorious was the king of Israel today, uncovering himself in the eyes of the maids of his servants, as one of these base fellows shamelessly uncovers himself." So David said to Michal, "It was before the Lord who chose me instead of your father to appoint me ruler over the people of the Lord, over Israel. Therefore, I will play music before the Lord, and I will be even more undignified than this and will be humble in my own sight." You know what? We must never allow the critics to keep us from our open devotion to the Lord Jesus Christ. To find out more about our journey through the Bible, text Bible to 67742. It may be less obvious this year because fewer corporations are decked out in the rainbows, but it's the month that pro-LGBTQ XYZ activists have long tried to sell the American people as Pride Month. I mean, just think about that for a moment. Pride Month. Pride goes before a fall. Anyway. Thankfully, fewer Americans are buying into that nonsense. So how does this June compare to past June's? Joining us now to discuss this and much more is our Washington Stand panel for today, Suzanne Bowdy, editorial director and senior writer, and Casey Harper, managing editor of Broadcast. Suzanne, Casey, thanks for joining me.
20: Thanks, Tony.
1: All right, Suzanne, give us the lay of the land and how it looks this year compared to past years when it comes to the color of the rainbow.
20: Well, I think everyone's pretty happy that they aren't bumping into progress flags and chest binders every time they walk in this store. Right. I think last year was a real wake-up call for people, especially in the big cities who are putting together events and parades because the corporate sponsorship just dried up. Mm-hmm. I mean, that's what we're seeing right now. Corporations are still walking away from these events, and people are realizing we need to fund these things, you know, privately or with private donations because they're just not getting the revenue from corporations that they were. And in some cases, I know the NPR and Wall Street Journal both covered this. The activists are actually saying, look, we might not ever go back to like a 2019 when businesses right. and brands were tripping over themselves to sponsor these things.
1: I want to talk a little bit about how this happened. Okay. Mm-hmm. So because Americans have this kind of like short attention span mm-hmm. on this, and they're kind of thinking, well, this is all because of Trump. Not really. This preceded Trump. In fact, in the first Trump administration, I know this for a fact, that they really didn't want to take on this whole gender thing. They wanted to dance around it. But when all this pushback came, and you mentioned the chest binders, that was Target you were mm-hmm. referring to, Target, the Target store.
20: Don't go there.
1: Which I don't shop at. Which
20: subliminal
1: I don't shop
20: messages.
1: At.
20: Yes. Yeah, yeah.
1: You know, there was a lot of pushback. And, of course, they dug in. Remember? They dug in.
20: They did. They said, this is great for business. And they found out really fast it was terrible for business.
1: JCPenney experienced a little bit of that. Some of these other companies mm-hmm. experienced this. But then, as the public opinion changed in this last election, mm-hmm. the Trump campaign saw that and made this a focal point right. of their mm-hmm. – you know, talking about the transgender issue, which is all connected.
20: Right.
1: And so then they won on this issue, and they doubled down on it when they were in office. And so then the business community is taking note of that, and they're changing their approach. So my point is this. Politics played a part in it, but it started with parents
20: and consumers
1: who used their dollars to send a message.
20: Right. It all started with Bud Light, really, if you go back to the Dylan Mulvaney controversy, and people just decided,
1: we're not going to buy
20: Bud Light. But it rippled, not just from Bud Light, but then they started getting
1: everybody. I quit drinking after that. Unfortunately, I couldn't spend my money not on Bud Light
20: because I was already boycotting them.
1: But it is a point. I didn't see that in any of the Baptist magazines. Don't drink Bud Light. Yeah. But the reality is consumers can have an impact.
20: A massive impact. And we saw that. And once they realized they could have an impact, then they started going after everyone. Yeah. You know, then corporations were terrified. Right. I mean, CEOs and boardrooms were saying, get away from this.
1: And they're actually doing what we've been asking them to do for 20 years.
20: Mm-hmm. Yeah.
1: You don't have to be on our side. Just do whatever it is you do. If you sell widgets, sell widgets. But don't get involved in public policy.
20: Right.
0: Yeah, I mean, it was a decisive win. And I think people didn't really believe in their own power. Like, the average soccer mom or PTA mom has enough power to scare boardroom CEOs who make millions of dollars into decisions. And there's way more of them than any other demographic. If any time conservatives and Christians are unified, they win. Always. Mm-hmm. Because there's so many of them.
1: Right. And I know, again, for fact, I don't usually say something unless I know it to be true, but a lot of these board chairmen and CEOs of these major corporations are scared of their own shadow.
20: Yeah. Well, they didn't want to do it in the first place is what we found out
1: quietly.
20: They were scared of the HRC. Yeah. They were scared of a corporate equality index.
0: And their HR departments,
20: their
0: which
20: HR
0: are filled
20: departments.
0: With, you know, liberal people, young people.
20: Although Trump did a favor, though, because he released all those, you know, anti-DEI memorandums and orders, which gave these companies cover to say, we don't want to do this.
1: So there is a political side to this.
20: There is a political
1: connection. Because, like, right now, there are no pride flags flying over embassies.
0: That's right.
1: Because the State Department said no. Right. We're not flying those flags.
0: And Congress deserves credit on that one, too. It wasn't just Trump. The Congress passed legislation for that one flag policy. And it's kind of amazing. I think most people are kind of amazed to hear that your average embassy, you know, a kid walking down the street in Pakistan looks at the U.S. embassy and might see a pride flag. And not just pride flag.
20: In a Muslim country.
0: But a Black Lives Matter flag. In countries where maybe there's almost no black people, there's a Black Lives Matter flag. And it really showed that the State Department, it revealed something about the State Department, which was it did have a core value. It wasn't just pushing, you know, U.S. interest. It was pushing this woke agenda around the world. And the money shows that, too. The President Biden's last budget request before he left office requested $3 billion to push gender and equity issues around the world. And that's much of that is via the State Department.
1: So again, it shows that there are several dynamic factors involved in what we see displayed in the culture.
20: Mm-hmm.
1: You know, there's the individual that sometimes stands alone, but eventually others will join with them. I think of all of the parents who went up to the school board meetings and pushed back on the bathroom policies that, you know, Barack Obama and later Joe Biden pushed down the throats of Americans, but they stood up. And then that affected the politics, and then the politics affects the policy. And that's where we begin to preserve some of these changes, but we can't step back and take our hands off.
20: Right. What is it you always say? Courage breeds courage.
1: Courage breeds courage.
20: And,
1: and our system of government was not made for spectators. It was made for participants. Mm-hmm. And this is one of the reasons we're doing our Pray, Vote, Stand chapters all across America so that we can plant that flag, not the pride flag. We can plant the flag for faith, family, and freedom in those communities and uphold biblical standards right there in that county.
0: Right. And even though we're a democracy, 51% doesn't win. It's the small, it's minority of vocal minorities on both sides that are pushing hard on issues. So you can, I mean, famously, you know, only 3% of people rose up in the American Revolution. It doesn't take much more than that.
20: But I think we should all be so encouraged that, you know, pride pushback has become the norm.
1: It's no longer
20: something that we just read about, you know.
1: But again, it goes, I don't want to take away from the political leaders who are taking the stance, but I just want our listeners to know the impact that they have
20: and continue to have
1: when they stand up. For instance, who thought that we would see June as family fidelity,
20: nuclear family month, right? Which is another way the states, Arkansas, Tennessee, Indiana, mm-hmm. Oklahoma, all today are saying, we're going to replace Pride Month right. with something that we actually care about, which is morality.
1: I text my governor to see if Louisiana is going to be joining that lot of those that are saying, I know, you've got to get big. We've been in the midst of it.
20: Spanberger is not taking my calls.
1: But, again, this is the result of elections. Elections mm-hmm. matter, right. but it's not just elections. It's not that we can just say, all right, you go fix this. The political leaders are fixing it because people cared about it.
20: Mm-hmm. You can't let it stop. You can't just entrust it to political leaders. Yeah. You have to keep moving, keep acting. Yes.
1: But if you read the resolutions, the proclamations, like from Indiana mm-hmm. and from Tennessee, that talk about the importance of the nuclear family. They make reference to the research that, you know, we've done here at the Family Research Council about the impact of the family and how children mm-hmm. Suffer from so many social pathologies if they do not have that intact family of a mom and a dad who are married. And these are things that, you know, we were kind of laughed at and ridiculed for talking about 10, 15 years ago. And now, finally, we have those that are courageous enough to state the obvious, and I believe it's shifting the culture.
0: Yeah, well, in every great change in the culture, step one is getting laughed at and ridiculed, and then you get more people getting laughed at and ridiculed, and then a little bit later, everyone acts like they always believed it. And now
20: point,
0: it's normal.
20: Yeah. Well, next year we'll be talking about 25 states having nuclear family, probably. Which would be great.
1: Look, we have to be willing to speak truth. All right, and this for us, where our spot comes in here mm-hmm. is biblical truth.
0: Right.
1: Because that was even on a program earlier today where they were talking, you know, celebrating these states pushing back, saying, you know, you can do whatever you want, doesn't matter. But it does matter. Yeah. It does matter what people do. It does matter what we condone in society. Because when we condone that which is contrary to God's structure and order, we all pay the price mm-hmm. for it. Yeah. We all will suffer as a result of that yeah. because that left unaddressed becomes the norm.
20: Right.
0: And especially which is the victims, which are the kids.
1: Right.
0: Mm-hmm. It's not a victimless issue.
1: No, not at all. And we know what happens to those children who are deprived of a mother and a father. Mm-hmm. Now, I know that that doesn't happen all the time, but we don't make our public policy for the exceptions. We make it for the standard that we want to pursue.
0: Right. Mm-hmm.
1: That's how we should pursue it. All right, we got about 4 minutes left, Suzanne, and you know I love to talk about
20: favorite subject.
1: My favorite sports. Oh, let me go get
0: Bud Light.
1: Let me go get a root canal.
20: This has been a great people.
1: You had a story that went viral this week involving the Washington Nationals. Now, is that the soccer team?
20: Or oh, wow. Oh, man. Readers, please complain to Washington Watch.
1: Tell us about it.
20: Well, I mean, we were just talking about how, you know, there's been a big pushback of wokeism. But one of the places where I think is a big holdout is still pro sports. And we mm-hmm. see that, unfortunately, in this instance. But it was.
1: Why is that?
20: I think that, you know what, my own personal opinion as a rabid sports fan is that I think that the managers think, oh, they're not going to go anywhere. These people are really invested in their teams. There's nothing we can do that they'll walk away from. And in mm-hmm. fact, that was part of this undercover video.
0: That's what he said on the video,
20: One of the things the guy said was, if we make you mad, where are you going to go?
0: You're not going to Baltimore?
20: Right. You're not going to leave this team.
1: You come out and hang out with me.
20: right. But it was actually shocking mm-hmm. what they uncovered, which was the O'Keefe Media Group, you know, went undercover, recorded one of the executives in the Nationals. This was not some low guy like an usher or taking tickets. He was the director of community relations and basically said that, you know, after last year when one of the pitchers, Trevor Williams, spoke out about a drag queen event at the Dodgers on his social media platforms and said this was a mockery of his faith, it really, you know, was offensive to the Catholic Church. This guy, Sean Hudson, said, well, the Nationals after that decided we weren't going to use him on social media. We were going to take him out of a lot of promotional videos. And that was astonishing to fans. That video went everywhere. Fans were irate. 2 days later, the team fired Sean Hudson and came out with their PR spin machine saying, oh, this was all factually inaccurate. That never happened. But you got to wonder, like, why would the guy make this up? I think what they're upset about is that their toxic culture got exposed. Yeah. Yeah. But this isn't going away because, you know, you can't religiously discriminate against Christians, especially in a massive organization like the Washington Nationals. So there have been calls from Lauren Boebert, a congresswoman from Colorado, and from Catholic Vote for the Trump Justice Department to get involved. And I think they will, as they should, because it's a violation of the Civil Rights Act. I mean, you can't just sideline Christian players.
1: So is sports that a holding to the LGBTQ community that they have to be biased against Christians?
0: They went pretty all in during the Biden administration, just like they did on COVID and BLM. It's kind of amazing thing to me is how the LGBT issue rides the race issue every time, the coattails of it. Because I think a lot more people are actually sympathetic to some of the racial concerns or BLM and everything, whereas the LGBT mm-hmm. is much more fringe. And they always say, well, it's all civil rights, and they lug it in there together. But they really have they've given in on it. But now they're getting the pushback, and it's normalizing. They

0: I think part of it is all these teams are in these big cities, but all the fans are outside of the city.
1: Well, they probably also have contracts with the city officials as well. So is hockey the same way? Are they giving into that stuff?
2: Hockey has, but I will say in baseball, as in hockey, where you see success is when the players stand up. Now, hockey had the whole situation with the pride jerseys, and baseball did too, and players said, look, we're not wearing those. And great credit to them, because they had a lot of skin in that game, and some of them were punished, but they said, we're not doing it. And a lot of the league said, we're not going to make you do that anymore. But in this case, this is one way where they can still celebrate pride, you know, but not mandate a player wear it. So really, it's the individual courage of the players
1: you
2: that matters
1: a NASCAR,
2: here.
1: NASCAR's given into some of that.
2: Well,
1: at least they still don't have it in demolition derbies. That's where I go.
2: Oh, wow, I go
1: to the demolition derbies. You know, the station wagons always win. Put your money on the station wagons.
0: Write that down. Take notes.
2: It's a dark horse tip.
1: It's the station wagons. I know.
2: Please say our gambling pamphlet.
1: Suzanne, Casey, thanks so much for joining us today.
2: Thank you.
1: And folks, I want to thank you for joining us as well. 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
2: Welcome to Bridge Bible Talk. I'm your host, Vincent Fernandez, here with Pastor Lloyd in studio, ready to answer your questions on the Bible and Christian living. 888-712-7434. That's the number to call us. Talk to us live with whatever questions you may have. Maybe you had a conversation with a friend recently. Maybe you came across a scripture passage you didn't quite understand. We'd love to search scripture together with you to find an answer to the question. 888-712-7434. Pastor Lloyd, how are you doing today?
3: Well, doing well. Summer's right around the corner.
2: It's right here.
3: Graduations are happening. We have, you know, young people that are making decisions for their lives. I'll tell you, I'm very encouraged with young people, particularly that there's a hunger. We're seeing more and more 20-somethings, you know, come to church, and young families come and just want to have that foundation in the Bible, because there's all the replacement gods, and I say there's plenty of them in America. There's a lot of replacement gods. There's a lot of ideologies and philosophies and identity groups that can basically replace the idea of community, but it doesn't really satisfy. It wears really thin very fast. I tried many of them when I was in that age. And, you know, coming back to the Bible and coming back to that assurance of our salvation and what Jesus has done for us and the cross of Jesus Christ, his salvation, it's beyond words. And I just pray that this program, just answering biblical questions from people reading their Bible, has been such an encouragement.
2: Yeah. And, you know, continuing on the topic of youth, I lead the youth ministry here, at least the high school youth ministry at Old Bridge. And one of the things that I find to be just an Achilles heel for the youth is something that you mentioned, them looking for other things to fill them. You know, some of them see it and catch it early, right? And they are in Christ. But man, you know, what advice would you give to a parent right now that's just like in the thick of it with their kid, you know, just like continues, like, you know, just going to the wrong things.
3: Look, especially as a kid, you've been under control. You're under control by your parents. Now you have to have self-control.
2: Mm-hmm.
3: And having that control is important.

0: certain. And the problem with the Bible and God, you still are under his authority. And there's a sense where you want more control. That's what attracts people to false gods, you know, whether it's a dominion god, like, the whole idea of oppression groups, you know, we can be the dominion group and not the oppressed group, or it's some identity with sexuality. And I'm in control. I can create my own world. But those gods run really empty after a while. Only the things of God can really satisfy. So when kids learn that, because sometimes they have to learn the hard way, they have to taste and see the emptiness of this world, then they come back and they go, you know what, there's nothing better than the truth that might cut to the heart, might expose me. But when you encounter his grace, it's not dead religion. It's not oppressive religion. It's freedom.
1: And so you would say for parents who are in that position, just keep being faithful, keep giving them Jesus, and don't buckle on, I guess you would say, your morality.
0: Yeah, and we had calls with this lady that called a few days ago, just distraught over her son, and you know how many years it's been, 10 years he's been prodigal, and I, of course, encouraged her with my son, who was 20 years a prodigal before the mm-hmm. Lord brought him back. And you know, you keep praying, because even if you don't see any movement in them, that prayer changes you, and it equips you to be that much better and ready for what God wants to do.
1: Amen. Amen. Well, the summer is approaching. Parents, that means you have lots of time with your kids, which is a great thing. Use that opportunity to disciple them, love them, encourage them in Christ. And if you have questions about maybe things you should do with your kids, church, the Bible, how to be those things that, you know, we know the Lord wants us to be, that's why we have this show. You know, yeah. So just bounce things off each other, search the scriptures together. So 888-712-7434. That's the number to call us and talk to us live with your question on the Bible and on Christian living. 888-712-7434. Email is answers@bbtlive.org. If you have a question but don't have the time to call us, shoot us an email with your question, answers@bbtlive.org. But our number, 888-712-7434. All right, let's start the program off with a question from Deanna. It's an email question. Her question is, I had to euthanize my dog a month ago because he had a collapsed trachea and he couldn't breathe and was suffering. Mm. Having a very difficult time because he was my everything. People say dogs don't have souls and they don't go to heaven. Am I ever going to see my dog again in heaven one day? What do you think?
0: Well, listen, those pets are very precious to us, and we do have just an amazing relationship with them. The thing I would say about pets, though, is like they're great. They're wonderful. But we don't really learn love, you know, from an animal, because they're so unconditionally loving us. We don't have to work hard at it. We love our pets because they're just lovable and they always look to us. And with people, not so much. With people, it's more of a challenge to love. But when you have a very close relationship with an animal, a pet, a dog, you know, I'll tell you especially, they're very sensitive to your emotions. They're right there when you're sad. They know it. It's amazing. These animals are very perceptive. So I can see why someone would be like, heaven won't be heaven without my pet. So I will simply say this, the silence of the Bible on the subject, because we know in the millennial kingdom and the new heavens and new earth, there will be animals. Will the Lord bring those pets back into our lives? They're not in the sense of getting eternal life like a person, but will they still be there in one sense or another? Or will that be just the lessons you've learned in your life to prepare you for loving others and in relationships? All I can say is you can trust that you won't be disappointed with whatever the truth is when we get there.
1: Mm. Amen. Amen. Deanna, we hope that was helpful to you. And thank you for sending us an email as answers@bbtlive.org. That's our email. You can send us your question there. But to call us now, live on air, 888-712-7434. That's 888-712-7434. We have a Facebook question coming up, and if you don't know, right now we're live on Facebook and on YouTube. Search us up on either platform, get to our live stream, and leave us a question in the comment section below. We'll try our best to get to it live during the program. But we have a Facebook question. This one's from Michelle, and the question is, I'm currently reading about King David and King Solomon. I understand that David kept his honor to God while Solomon started worshiping false idols. But why did David have so many wives? Why did that not affect him in the same way of Solomon's sin?
0: It's a great question, because it appears from the text, you know, after David becomes king in Hebron, he he adds a few more wives. And then when he becomes king over all Israel, he adds a whole bunch more wives. Pretty soon he's got like 30 kids. And this was not unusual for that period of time for some king to have a large harem. That was part of the way of life because he could afford it. He would take care of these women. And there were also political alliances. But Deuteronomy 17:17 is pretty clear that the Lord said for kings to not multiply wives. He said it very plainly that a man shall leave his father and mother, and the two shall become one flesh, not many. Polygamy was not something that God authorized, wanted, though you see the Lord allows them in their culture to a certain degree. Abraham, of course, marrying the other woman, Hagar. That turned out to be a disaster in the end. And with David, I think the great lesson is that God, we talked about this actually, it was in our weekend service because I was in that passage. It seems like David got away with it, right? And think about your own life getting away with something. What can I get away with? When you ask the question, imagine if you're in a husband-wife relationship and you're asking yourself, I wonder what I can get away with and still be married. What does that say about your relationship? So I don't think that it was a matter of David seeing what he could get away with. I just think he never really applied that to himself, but it was a mess for him later on. And I pointed out how many he had civil war in his own home. He had a murderer among one of his sons. He had an adulterer one man who had sex with his sister. It was a mess. And, you don't see anything about David's mom. So, you can speculate. Did he have not a really good model in his own home life to follow because he had a hard time with his family? Great leader, great warrior, great man, loved God with all his heart, but he definitely had dirty feet in regard to that area of his life. But if you want to ask if it's someone, and I've heard pastors actually say, David had women on the side, maybe the Lord's not so fussy about that. I will say this, I smile at that because that's the whole, can I get away with it? I don't think anybody asked the right question about David, though. And that is, what did he miss? You think, oh, he didn't miss anything. He had all these women. No, what did he miss? He missed what God intended for marriage, a lifelong companion, one woman, a one-woman man. He missed that. And I'll tell you, there's a lot of people missing that, and they don't know what they're missing. They don't know why the way of the world, having a lot of women and men on the side doesn't satisfy. Open marriage, it's a joke. It's disastrous. It brings disaster to families. They don't know what they're missing. By learning how to pour all of your attention into one woman or one man for life. And I can tell you, after 47 years of marriage, I'm so thankful for the Lord's word that is so true. There's nothing like that. And I feel that David missed that.
1: Mm. And when I'm looking at this question and I see, they're asking this question, right? Comparing David's sin to Solomon's sin, everything you said is correct, where, David didn't get away with it in the same way Solomon didn't. But I guess looking on the outside, it seems like God was more harsh towards Solomon. But what came to mind for me was the fact that Solomon then started to, alter or get in the way or mess up the sacrificial system. And I don't know, in my mind, and you can correct me if I'm wrong, if I'm making this up too much and too important, but I feel like that really offended the Lord of like, you don't touch this.
0: Yeah, he went after other gods. That was the real challenge. Now, again, part of God's, the gods of this world is pleasure. And there's a lot of people that have gone, they run amok with serving pleasure. Everything's about pleasure. Hedonism, it's an alternative god. So I think with Michelle asking this question, certainly Solomon, he had a half heart toward God. David had a whole heart. Now, Saul, you could say, had no heart. He was in it for himself, and he was trying to use whatever position he could. But David did have a heart after God. And Solomon was, I think, the best punishment for sin, and it's true in David and in Solomon, is sin itself. God uses the sin that we commit to actually be part of the punishment for the indulgence. And I think anyone who indulges themselves in drugs and alcohol finds out that it's its own punishment. Anyone who indulges themselves in loose sexuality, it becomes its own punishment. And what they're missing is tragic. To see the power of God work through your life. So anyway, let's not belabor that anymore. Let's go to another question.
1: Yes, Michelle, thank you for your Facebook question. We are live right now on Facebook and on YouTube. Search us up on social media. Find our live stream. Leave us a question in the comment section below.
0: But call.
1: Sorry?
0: But call.
1: Oh, yes, absolutely. We're about 888-712-7434. The lines are open, ready to take on your question on the Bible and Christian living. And speaking of, Brenda from South Carolina, thank you for calling. And what question do you have for us today?
2: My question is concerning the judgment seat of Christ and the second coming. Is the judgment seat of Christ is yet to come, or is it going on right now concerning the elect? Or is it coming in the fullness of the Gentiles?
0: That's a good question. You know, there is some element in which, you know, the Lord scourges every son he receives. So there is a discipline to his children. You know, God's not going to discipline those who aren't his children. He's going to let them, you know, come to their senses and maybe come to him. But with his own children, you know, to whom much is given, much more is required. But when he says in Romans 14, all of us are going to stand before the judgment seat of God and give an account of himself to God, that's certainly, you know, a good reason for us not to judge others, that we don't have to worry about that. God will take care of that. And only Jesus is qualified to do this. But the Bema seat of Christ, this judgment seat of Christ, 2 Corinthians 5:10, says we all must appear. Now, he's writing to believers. He says we must all appear before the judgment seat of Christ that each may receive what is due for what he's done in the body, whether good or evil. That is, there's reward for the good, and there's zero reward for the bad. That is, even some good things you do in your own pride and arrogance will be counted as bad, and there'll be no reward for that. So this is really a reward ceremony, and it seems to be after the Lord calls us home at the rapture, and there's the wedding supper of the Lamb, and we will have that reward ceremony, if you will. What you did with the Lord, with faithfulness to trust him, He honors you with that. And so I think that's key. It's different from the great white throne judgment. What will come at the end of the millennial kingdom, where there's going to be people cast into the lake of fire.
1: And in your opinion, that's not going to be, Christians will not be a part of the great white throne judgment.
0: Exactly.
1: But there's a difference between going before, you know, first that verse you mentioned before, the Bema seat versus the great white throne.
0: Right. The great white throne is the judgment of unbelievers. The wicked will be accounted as dead. That's actually, the picture before the millennial kingdom, actually. And then, you know, the judgment seat of Christ is really just, instead of it being something that you're terrified of, just know this. Jesus already paid for your sin. He's already covered that. So the judgment is rather, how have you used what the Lord has given you? You know, have you used your talents, if you will, your abilities to honor him and lived for his glory rather than your own? If you live for your own glory, even though you're his, there's not going to be much reward there. How that will play out, only the Lord knows.
1: Mm, gotcha. Well, Brenda, thank you for that call. We appreciate you calling us in with your question on the Bible and Christian living. We hope that was helpful to you. But 888-712-7434, that's the number to call us with your question on the Bible and Christian living, 888-712-7434. Our email is answers@bbtlive.org. But to talk to us live, right now, live on the program, lines are open, 888-712-7434. All right, we have a YouTube question. This one's from Arthur. This question is, I have a friend who was a pastor. He fell into sin and began blaming everyone else, then blocked everyone. What do you recommend that I would do in a situation like this?
0: Well, if he's a friend, you still have some access to him, even if he blocked everyone, I'd sit down and say, what's going on? You know, I mean, we care for you. We love you. We want the best for you. I mean, if you continue that direction, it won't end well with you. Obviously, maybe something, you know, when it came out, he was removed from his position. He's got bitterness, and it's everyone else's fault. Look, this is the problem with sin. When you let sin enter your life, you know, it colors how you view things, and you will tend to point the finger at someone else. I knew a man that was in adultery for 18 years, and when he got exposed, he blamed the pastor for not being

0: there when he was struggling. And it was amazing that you could justify 18 years of adultery by a pastor that might have been a little impatient with you when you called him up with the struggle you're going through. So, you know, the end of the day is we tend to, sin is like that. It blinds us. So I don't know, but what you can just really just pray if you have an opportunity, be honest. Honesty is always the best policy. And if he cuts you off, then he's in the Lord's hands.
1: And would you say the situation would fall under 1 Corinthians 5 when it talks about someone who's unrepentant in sin, sexually immoral, all these things?
0: Well, that
1: things?
0: Would be if they're still in the church. Presumably, you know,
1: sure,
0: if he left and he's got out of there, that's one thing. If he's still trying to minister, that's a different one. Because then if people are believing his excuses, then that's even worse for him. He needs to step down. You can't continue to be an example of the flock when you've been a bad example. You got to let somebody else step in there and show how, with the power of the Spirit of God, he can keep you pure and be a blessing to many struggling with various things. Because, I mean, listen, when one guy does something, especially as a leader, everyone will be fully inclined to think they can do it as well, and it'll hurt them in the end. So I think it's just an honesty there that has to come. And if he's got a friend close enough, I've had people that I've gone as a friend, I've confronted, they haven't received it well. I told them, look, I love you. I just want to warn you, it won't end well if you don't make this right. And boy, I'll tell you, as I look back, I could tell you stories. I could write a book about the non-end well portions of that statement.
1: Yeah. Well, Arthur, thank you for that question. We hope it was helpful from YouTube. We are live right now, Facebook or YouTube. Search us up. Leave us a question in the comment section below. We'll try our best to get to it live during the program. But 888-712-7434. That's the number. Give us a call with your question on the Bible, Christian living. 888-712-7434. All right, let's go out to Plainfield, New Jersey. Mark, thank you for calling. And how can we help you today?
2: Hey, Pastor. How are you guys doing today? So I have a question about the will of God. What do you know you're doing the will of God? I question it because sometimes I feel like I'm doing the will of God, but then I'm questioning, am I doing the will of my flesh? Well, I may have just answered my question, but what is the signature that you're doing the will of God? Like, I could tell you the example. I'm a nurse now, right? And in all my days, I never would have thought I would have become a nurse. But now I'm a nurse, and I'm doing something that I never expected to ever to do. I know God has predestined certain, what's the will of God?
1: Yeah. Well, first, thank you for all you do for us, you know, being a nurse and helping our communities. But Pastor Lloyd, what would you say?
0: Well, you know, how we discern the will of God is quite interesting because, you know, the Bible says he says it in Ephesians chapter 5, you know, don't be unwise, but understand what the will of the Lord is. He goes on to say, don't be drunk with wine, which is dissipation, but be filled with the Spirit. And I think that the spiritual life is just that. It's like the Lord, his Spirit is there to guide us. And we do have a problem because we can get very distracted with our other five senses connected to this earth, and we kind of blur out and kind of block out that sixth sense, that spiritual sense, where the Lord speaks with a still small voice. So discerning, is this me? Is this God? Is this me? Is this God? Mark, you're saying exactly what all of us go through. Lord, is this me? And I got to tell you, many times I felt prompted by the Spirit, and I chalked it up to, oh, that's just me. That's just me. I need to confront somebody. Something's going on. Something's not right. No, that's just me. That's just me. And I blew it off. And then it turned out to be very true, and I should have acted on it. Other times, I'm not really hearing very carefully, and then I go and make a decision, and, you know, I'm convinced this is of the Lord. And I've discovered if I have to convince myself over and over, it's probably not from the Lord. You know, if I have to keep telling myself, oh, that's okay. Well, the Lord, yeah, this is good. This will work out. The Lord will work this out. But it keeps nagging me. I find the Lord is not going to force me, but I want to be ever sensitive. So the ultimate test, is this of my soul or is this of the Spirit of God? I think is Hebrews chapter 4, verse 12, you know, that the word of God is sharper than any two-edged sword between joints and marrow, judge the thoughts and intents of the heart. And I really believe that is probably, and judges between soul and spirit. So the word of God will give us a clarity. This is from the Lord. And I really believe that's the key. Be a man of the Word of God, and you're going to be that much more aware and understand what His will is.
1: Mm. Mark, did I answer your question?
2: That's fantastic. Absolutely. Thank you.
1: Yeah.
0: Well, God bless you.
1: Thanks, Mark. We appreciate your call. And Pastor Lloyd, this is a question I get all the time from high schoolers because there's so many options available to them. And they're not sinful. Do I go to Penn State? Do I stay here in New Jersey? What would you say to people that are in that mode right now?
0: I say to those questions that those are the most unimportant questions that you can imagine, ultimately. Because whether you go to this place or that place, it's kind of like Adam and Eve coming to God after he said, if you may eat of freely of all the trees of the food. And they come, oh, Lord, we're thinking about eating from this tree. Is that okay? The Lord says, of every tree you may freely eat. There's a lot of freedom in the decisions we make for our lives, where we go to school, we pray, and then we take a step forward to do what seems best, and the Lord will guide. I did not get tortured with this idea that coming out from California to New Jersey, I didn't need to have, I need to know. I prayed, I sensed His pleasure in it, and I just went for it.
1: Were you ever afraid of well, should I be in Old Bridge? Should I go down here? Should it be over there?
0: You know, when I came out here, I wasn't sure where, and it seemed like I wasn't going to worry about that. I was going to know the Lord will direct it. So I just kind of went where He opened a door, and then the Lord opened another door, and then one thing led to another thing. And it's this is how life is. So if the Lord is not going to give you the 20 different steps you're going to take to get to this place, and that's what we want. We want that kind of assurance that this is exactly right. But I would say to somebody, if you think you married the wrong person, no, you didn't. You know, God might have allowed you to marry someone that might be a little more difficult to love, and that might be exactly what you need. I don't know if this is the right job. Maybe this wasn't the Lord's will. Well, you keep being faithful in it and stay there until you know the Lord calls you to do something else. So I just think that we be faithful in what is in front of us, do what makes the most sense, commit our way to the Lord, and He'll direct our steps. That never fails.
1: Amen. Amen. Well, Mark, thank you for calling us with your question, 888-712-7434.
0: On a practical thing, I always come to my mind, Proverbs 16 has a lot of passages on the guidance of the Lord and just being guided.
1: As a man plans his steps, the Lord directs his ways.
0: Exactly. You plan your steps, and the Lord gives you the freedom to do that, and He will guide you.
1: Amen. Amen. 888-712-7434. That's the number to call us live with your question on the Bible and Christian living. Right now, we do want to let you know, too, all of our past programs are available on Spotify as well. Search us up, and you see, if you go into the description of each of the program, the podcast, you'll see all the questions we answered and the timestamps for them as well. So maybe you emailed us with a question and you thought that we never answered it, but we probably did. Just got to go back and got to search for it. But to call us now, 888-712-7434. All right, let's stay on the lines. Go to Nick from New Jersey. Nick, thank you for calling us, and how can we help you today?
3: Hey, how are you guys? Love the show. Appreciate what you guys do. My question is, so with all the confusion going on with Israel and what you see on the news, you know, conspiracy theories, this and that, I know, Pastor Lloyd, you always want to stand, I go to your church, I know Pastor Lloyd always stands with Israel and everything. My question is, if Israel and the Jewish people really were evil, even if it was, in the days of, First, Second Kings, First, Second Chronicles, when the kings were just up to no good constantly, if one of those sort of leaders was the leader of Israel now, would you still want to stand by them and support them?
0: Well, I think being a Christian, I would point out if something were done that was egregiously wrong or corruption, I'm not going to harbor somebody because one day God is going to fulfill His perfect plan for Israel. That means very little compared to what a person is doing now. They're going to have to give an account. God sees all things. They're going to give an account. I think what happens, however, is that, our media, we're kind of in this psyops thing. I really believe we're being played. A lot of the posts and the fomenting of this anti-Israel

0: In the meantime, though, it seems like we take a microscope out and look at Israel, but we give a pass to radical Islam and those that really go that much farther. I mean, when you can think of these Iranian proxies that are just evil. I was there months after, you know, October 7th and saw the way that they came in and literally just I'm watching them on these security cameras shooting people, shooting kids. And it was just egregious. And the world got a little taste of that. And then it's amazing how quickly everything kind of changed the mentality of how bad Israel was. So I think that, again, God is going to fulfill his plan. But keep in mind, one day Israel will receive a Messiah, as Jesus predicted. I've come in my Father's name. You don't receive me. Another will come in his own name. Him you will receive. Speaking, I believe, of the Antichrist one day. So they're going to get a bad leader, especially one day. Now, certainly we won't be in favor of that leader. But the idea is that still, though, God is going to stir the souls of the people up, and they're going to realize they've been tricked, and there's going to be a great revival. So one day when the Bible says, thus all Israel will be saved, it will be in that generation when they have this huge spiritual awakening. God will fulfill his promise to the seed of Abraham. In the meantime, they're enemies of us in some ways for the gospel's sake. They're not in favor of us promoting Jesus as Messiah. You can't be a missionary in Israel. So, yeah, I look at it realistically. They're a secular nation. God is going to do something. But for now, it's a tough one. But we'll hold on.
1: Yeah, we'll be right back after a short break.
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1: Welcome back to Bridge Bible Talk. 888-712-7434. A number to call us live with your questions on the Bible and Christian living. Right before we went to break, we were answering your question from Nick, and his question really quickly was, should we still support the Jewish people, the leadership, if they are making bad decisions? And Pastor, you want to give a quick little summary?
0: Yeah, I mean, essentially that God is going to fulfill his plan with them, even if they're not where they should be perfectly. And even though we are technically, foundationally a Christian nation, I would not agree with all of our leadership you know, there's definitely a big divide. I just think we're being played by powers outside of us to stir up all the stuff that we can find to just divide us. I think there's such a unity now in among many Bible-believing Christians and conservatives, you know, in regard to just really taking what is right and wrong. I think this is just an attempt to divide us.
1: Mm. Nick, did that answer your question?
4: Yeah, that was very good. Thanks.
1: Yeah, you got it.
0: Thanks for your question.
1: Thanks for calling us in and with your question. 888-712-7434. That's the number to call us live with your question. The lines are open, ready to take on whatever it is you may have about the scripture, Christian life, whatever it may be. Before we go back to the lines, though, we do want to take a second and go back to YouTube. We got some questions that were sent in to us live during the program today, just a few minutes ago. We got one from Lewis right here from YouTube.

0: YouTube, and his question is, Pastor Lloyd, this was sent just about 20 minutes ago or so. He says, in the Old Testament, it mentions a few chapters that talks about the angels of the Lord appearing, the angel of the Lord appearing to the people in Genesis 16, Exodus 3, and other passages. And they talk to him as if he was God himself. Was this Jesus?
1: That is the general thought. When the article is the angel of the Lord, the messenger of the Lord, not a messenger, the angel, which is what angelus is, it means messenger, that this was actually a Christophany or theophany, God appearing in human flesh, certainly in Genesis 16 before Abraham, Exodus 3 before Moses. You have Jacob wrestling with God. That is a great picture. So, yeah, you have those certain times when the Lord kind of appears and as opposed to just an angel. So, yes, that's what the general thought is.
0: Gotcha. Well, Lewis, thanks for sending us your question on YouTube. If you want to be like Lewis, you can go to our live stream, Facebook or YouTube. Leave us a question in the comment section below. We'll try our best to get to it live during the program. But 888-712-7434. That's the number to call us and talk to us live. Let's go out to Paramus, New Jersey. Dorina, thank you for calling. And how can we help you today?
2: Hi, how are you, pastors? My question is on Genesis 1, where it says the history of creation. On verse 2, it says, so the evening and the morning were the first day. And then it continues on verse 8, and God called the firmament heaven, so the evening and the morning were the second day. And it continues. Like on verse 13, so the evening and the morning were the third day. And then on verse 19, they keep repeating that.
1: Right.
2: So the evening and the morning were, so then I'm confused.
1: Okay. Well, first of all, why evening first? We typically think of the morning and then the evening instead of evening and morning. One belief is that because darkness covered the face of the earth in the beginning, and then the Lord said, let there be light, darkness was first in creation, then light. So evening and morning, that's one thought, the idea there. Now, the other thing is it also reveals that days were measured by, you know, sunlight and sundown. And you have months that are measured by the moon. You know, you have the lunar cycle. You have years measured by the time the earth goes around the sun. You don't have anything in regard to the days of the week. In other words, why is the seventh day special? So I think everything's pointing here to get to that seventh day after he does his final work with creating man, then the seventh day God rested. But the idea is I also think evening and morning identify to us, anybody who wants to spiritualize the days of creation as long eons of time to try to squeeze in some, you know, pagan evolutionary idea. It's missing the point, no matter how much they call it science. You know, a lot of Christians are getting away, solid scholars are getting away from evolution. It's got no, the emperor has no clothes now. It's so much has come out, and the complexity of life, Dr. Jim Tour and many others that show how complex it is. When Darwin promoted evolution, as the cell was like a simple egg, a plastic egg, but now we know it's an incredible factory inside every little cell. But anyway, all of this, I believe, is God just making sure we know he created us, that those days were important, and he created in that process up until the seventh day when he rested.
0: Hmm. Dorina, did that answer your question?
2: Oh, yes, thank you very much.
0: Yeah, you got it. Dorina, thank you for giving us a call. 888-712-7434. That's your number to call us. But live right now, we're live on air, ready to answer your questions on the Bible and Christian living. 888-712-7434. And our email, if you don't have the time to call us, is answers@bbtlive.org. Let's go out to Brick, New Jersey. Maggie, thank you for calling. And what question do you have for us?
3: My question is that I've been reading the Bible from the Old Testament to the New, like in order. And I'm just wondering, is that bad for my faith? Like, could that confuse me, or is that an okay way to do it?
1: Like in order of, like, it was written, or in order of...
3: From Genesis to Revelation, like just the way it's in the book.
1: Well, the that's a very good question, because there are chronological Bibles that some people have. I have one. I've read it chronologically, too, because it's not in chronological order. But it is in order of the type of literature. Genesis through Esther, it's like historical letters grouped together. Job through the Song of Solomon or the poetry, but some of those things fit in the time of the historical. And so you do have, and prophecy, the prophets are kind of like they fit into a lot of the times of the Chronicles. So when you read it chronologically, it breaks it up into many different pieces, but it's kind of interesting to do it. But reading through the Bible, I think is a great thing. I mean, look, he's given us, the Jewish people had it in the order, too, of what they would call the first five books of the Moses were the law. Then you had the history, you had the prophets. And so I think it's just it keeps it together in God's main plan. So you see all the way through the history from Genesis through Esther, that's kind of the Old Testament history. Then you have the prophets that fit into that time. So when you're reading the prophets, you're getting God's message during that time. So, but you know, there's nothing wrong with reading it, both chronologically or regular.
0: I mean, that's how most of church history has just done it. You know,
1: yeah.
0: Not a bad thing. It's a good thing, but it's a cool thing to do the chronological as well.
1: Yeah, every now and then it's kind of neat because you're like, oh, this is where this psalm fits in this. Mm-hmm. Oh, and this is where this prophet was prophesying. So it's kind of fun to do a chronological Bible, and we've done that as our church, reading through the Bible, encouraging them in a year. So, but listen, you can't go wrong, Mackie, just reading the Bibles. I wish everybody took the time to read through the Bible and just went for it.
0: Amen. Maggie, did I answer your question?
3: Yes, that did. Thank you so much.
0: Yeah.
1: Well, God bless you,
0: Maggie. Keep reading your Bible. You know, please, it's going to keep the show going, because when you read the Word and you come across these passages you don't understand, that causes you to search deeper, causes you to speak to other people,
1: and
0: to call us.
1: And a lot of times someone has a question and they think, oh, it's a dumb question, mm-hmm. probably. No, believe me, there are many people who probably have the same question or wishing that they would have thought, oh, yeah, I got to hear this.
0: Absolutely. 100%. That's why we're here. You know, that's part of the reason. If you have a question about a passage you don't understand, yeah. It's not a dumb question, please just call us. We'd love to talk to you about it. 888-712-7434. That's 888-712-7434. All right. We have a question from Facebook, and this one's from Nadia. And, you know, we're live right now, Facebook, YouTube. She just left us a question a few minutes ago, and we're getting to it now live on air. But Nadia's question on Facebook is, when Jesus returns to the earth for the millennial kingdom, where will God the Father be during this time? Will he remain in heaven? If he does, can I stay with him? I don't want to return to the earth and see Satan release and the people rebel against Jesus.
1: Oh,
0: that's
1: yeah.
0: That's a great question.
1: Yeah, because you're reading through it like at the end of the millennial. Well, first of all, Nadia, you'll have your new body. So you will have no problem with any temptation when Satan is let loose. That will be mainly the final test for people that had the children, not even the ones that came through the tribulation, because they will have already been saved and they're with the Lord already, and their salvation is secure. Their children, of course, never had the temptation and the test. Now this is their test time, so it won't be your test time. And in regard to, like, where will God the Father be, where will Jesus be, where will the Spirit be? Well, you know, keep in mind our God is one. The Father is a distinct person, and he is spirit, so we worship him in spirit and truth. Even though we'll have a spiritual body, it's not like we're going to see the Father separately from Jesus. We will be immersed in his presence. We will know him, and we'll have fellowship with the Father and with the Son. Will there be physical, you know, because he'll have a body. And the Spirit of God, we're very familiar with him now. We know the heart and the mind of God, so we won't really be confused at that point, is what I'm saying. And I guess you just have to wait and see how that works out.
0: And that's the fun part, too, when it comes to Revelation.
1: Yeah.
0: There are certain things we're just like, don't know. But it's going to be fun to find out and to be there.
1: But there won't be like three different gods.
0: Yes.
1: I mean, there's one God. We will be conscious of the Father, though, in his presence and the Spirit. But Jesus will be reigning on the throne because he became a man to be our mediator. And we'll have that perfect mediation then.
0: Man. So awesome. Well, Nadia, we hope that answered your question from Facebook. If you have a question as well, you can always go to our live stream, leave us a question in the comment section below, and we'll try our best to get to it during the program. But to call us now live on air, 888-712-7434. That's 888-712-7434. We also want to remind you again, we do have all of our past programs on Spotify as well. Search up Bridge Bible Talk. You can see all the programs we've had. You also have the listings in the description of all the timestamps of every question we answered. So if you sent an email question, and you didn't hear your answer, we probably did answer it. You could just go through our programs, the podcast, and you could find the timestamp as well for when we answered your question. But to talk to us now, live on air, 888-712-7434. All right, let's go out to New York. Daya, thank you for calling, and how can we help you today, Daya?
4: Hi, thank you for taking my call. I just have a question. Hopefully you can help me understand it too. So as a born-again spirit believer, right, your name is sealed in the Book of Life, right?
1: Mm-hmm.
4: Okay, so then I wonder about, like, the scripture. I think it is Revelation. I didn't have it written down. But where it says, like, then if someone adds to the book, to the Word of God, then, like, the Lord would add the plagues, right? Something
1: right.
4: like that. And
1: right.
4: then if you remove, then your name can be removed from the plague, from the Book of Life. So what does that look like for somebody like, mm-hmm. like,
1: I see what you're saying, you know, like, they will be, if anyone adds, the plagues will be added, if take away, then he'll take away his share in the Tree of Life. So obviously, the warning is not to believers, but I would say to make believers. We struggle with that even in our day to day. There are believers, there are make believers. There are people that they mimic it, but they're not really, their heart is not there. And I think of Saul, you know, King Saul, as an example in some ways. You know, though he was a believer, he never yielded himself. Now, some will believe that Saul is in heaven, but at the end of the day, some believe he's not because he never really had a heart for God. God, in the end, knows our heart. And the idea for someone that would add to God's words is that he's got his own agenda. So he's removing God from that place, and I'm going to add to it. If he takes out things, listen, there are many believers, they don't literally cross them out from the Bible, but by emphasis, even pastors, by emphasis, avoid certain passages because they don't want to preach on them or teach on them. And I think that it's unwise to do that. Now, I won't say it's to this degree. I think we can learn it's unwise now. And I think it comes to the end here. In Revelation 22, he's summing up a life. And what is that life that's going to be in his presence? One who believes the word of God and trusts it, doesn't add or take away. And anyone who never fit that won't be there. So it's not like, you know, you can get all the way to the end, you did everything right, and then you add something like, oh, sorry, you messed up, you're gone. Don't read it that way. The enemy would love for you to think that God is so trite to do that. Like you could think you're all there all the way to the very end and then, you know, all of a sudden be tricked. Ah, we caught you on a lie here. You added something to the Word of God. You don't have to fear that. Jesus covered your sin. This would be somebody that does not have truly the heart of God in them.
0: Mm. Daya, does that answer your question?
4: It does. Because I was just like, I know that's not how the Lord is, and I know that the enemy can try to do that. He's always like, aha, God, you know? But I was just like, huh, I came across that, and it's been pondering on me for a couple of weeks, and I haven't been able to call. And I was like, I need to just ask. But that does answer my question, so thank you.
0: Yeah, you got it, Daya. Thank you for calling us with your question. And we're coming down to the end of the program now, just a few minutes away. We're going to go straight out to New York to Kemchika, I think is how you say your name. Thank you for calling.
5: Yeah.
0: How do you? What question do you have for us today?
5: Yeah, the question is tithing a condition to go into heaven, and is tithing a condition for one to get prosper?
1: Yes, and make the check out too. No, I'm kidding. Of course. No, I would say that tithing, look, be it done according to your faith. Like when people truly delight in the things of God, their heart is there. They want to be a part of that. They delight in the more people hear about the gospel or missionaries, and they're very supportive, and they want to honor the Lord with their tithe. That should be a heart issue, not a law issue. And so I would say this, to whom much is given, much is required. If he blessed you a lot, he will expect you to be paying forward the blessings you had to others, that others could know the gospel. And it would be incredibly hard if you think of somebody who enjoys this bread of life but is not willing to share a crumb to somebody starving on the street. So I think the idea of tithing is like, I do believe what God has blessed me with. I want to honor him with it. that others can know. I'm paying forward what he's blessed me with. I want others to know. So my motivation isn't following the law and, you know, I might not make it to heaven if I don't give. That is the last thing that God would want you to feel constrained. He wants our motive to be out of love. And honestly, just ask the Lord to give you that spiritual vision and to trust that you could live quite happily on 90% of your income, much more than 100%. When you give that other 10% to the Lord, that 90% will actually be better for you than the 100%. So it's like the Lord says, test and see that you, the windows of heaven won't open. But I don't like to use this to manipulate people to, I would never say to somebody, you know, you won't go to heaven if you don't tithe. I don't see that in the scripture.
0: Well, one other aspect to that question he was asking about is the prosperity aspect. And like, you know, you just mentioned, you would never do that. But there are some pastors who say, well, if you don't tithe, God's not going to prosper your family. You're not going to be able to make money, all these things. What would you say to that?
1: I would say, again, the issue is like, I don't think about what I'm going to get when I think of wanting to be a blessing to the church and to the ministry of the church that's getting the gospel out and people are getting saved. To me, I get to be a part of that. And that reward is in itself that. I don't see it from prosperity. I think you know, if the Lord has blessed me, I want to splash that blessing on others. That's how I would look at giving. And giving should be like that. 1 Corinthians chapter 10, it speaks about a little of that, or 9, I don't have the right passage on that. Maybe you could check that out. It's either 2 Corinthians, my mind is just drawn a blank. But it's the idea of God loves a cheerful giver. You know, he doesn't want us to be constrained under pressure. Give as God, you know, blesses you, and that's kind of how I put it.
0: 2 Corinthians chapter 9, verse 7.
1: That's so right.
0: You're right there. But Kendrick, did that answer your question?
5: Yes. Yeah, it did. Thank you.
0: Wonderful. Thank you for calling us. We appreciate it. 888-712-7434. There might be time for you to squeeze your call in before the end of the program. 888-712-7434. Let's go out to New Jersey. Dolores, thank you for calling. How can we help you today?
6: So, thank you for taking my call.
0: Thanks for calling.
6: In Genesis, it starts with in the beginning. And then it goes on in the beginning, you know, the first day, the second day, the third day, to the seventh day. And then after that, when man is created and they're in the garden, Satan shows up. So when was he created? I didn't hear him being created in those 7 days.
1: Yeah, well, the Bible's going to be covering the story of man, because the Lord is going to pour out his spirit. He's going to breathe into man the breath of life. And angels were ministering spirits to God, so they're not really the main part of the story. Now, we do know that when God created, the angels were present, that they apparently were created first, and then when God created the earth and the physical world, they were rejoicing in that creation. How much time went past, we're not told. We're not given any indication on that. All we can do is speculate on that. But it appears that there was some time there, because Satan in Isaiah 14, who was first Lucifer, the anointed one, God did not create Satan. He created Lucifer, the shining one,
0: angel of light,
1: the angel of light. And then Ezekiel 28 also describes this. So these are types and figures of eventually the one who rebelled. And when he rebelled, he became the adversary, Satan. He became the devil. And so at what point, how much time was there harmony in the heavens before God created the world? We're not told. But I believe it could have been part of what caused Satan to lead that rebellion, because he saw that God was going to bless these creatures made out of mud. And he thought, I'm going to arise. I'm going to take God's place. And pride entered his heart. So, but we're not told how much time.
0: Yeah. Dolores, did I answer your question?
6: You say before the creation story, because the angels were already there.
1: Well,
6: right? Correct?
1: In the beginning, God created the heavens and the earth. So I believe that in that very first verse, it was the part of that spiritual dimension where he created them. So you could say very plainly that, you know, this could be days before Satan decides, I don't like this plan. you know, I've got all this glory and might. I'm the worshiper in heaven, and God's going to make something more of these creatures made out of dust. And I think that's what inspired his heart to fall.

0: which eventually he became the devil and then came and tempted Adam and Eve.
1: Okay, because there's a thing going around, well, it's not, I don't believe this the first time I heard it, but I'm starting to hear it more and more, and I imagine because it's the end times, that Satan was created, and then he was thrown down to the earth that God already created and made it dark again and made it chaotic, and then he recreated it, and that's nonsense, correct?
0: Yeah, that's typically known as the gap theory, and there was a pre-diluvian age. There are people that make something out of that, but they have to really get creative. And whenever you have to get creative to try to figure something out and not the plain teaching of the scripture, you run into a problem. And so I'm not a fan of the pre-diluvian ages where there was ages and ages of time. People use that sometimes because they want to fit evolution in there, millions of years. But I don't see that in the scripture.
2: Yeah. Well, Dolores, thank you for your call, and we're here at the end of the program now, about 20 or so seconds left. Pastor Lloyd, final encouragement for those listening now.
0: You know what? The Lord, in his eternal counsels, had such a heart and love for us that even while we were yet sinners, Christ died for us. And I can't get my mind around how it is that God would so love us. And that's something I pray God would open people's eyes to trust in him. Call upon the name of the Lord Jesus, the very Son of God who loved you and gave himself up for you.
2: Amen. Amen. We're praying for everyone. Thank you for joining us today. That's all the time that we have for Bridge Bible Talk. Remember, we're live Mondays through Thursdays, but tomorrow, Friday, will be a repeat of the best of Bridge Bible Talk. Don't forget, send us your email questions. You don't have the time to call us, but we'll be back on Monday with another session live. Thank you for joining us, and God bless.
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0: do the Bible writers have sort of a unique or special biblical definition for a word? And in the case of wisdom, the answer is absolutely yes. In fact, in both the Psalms and the Proverbs, we're told that the beginning of wisdom is the fear of God. In other words, according to the Bible writers, it's impossible to make the right decision if the objective of my decision is not fearing God. Fearing God is where wisdom begins.
1: What does the Bible mean when it talks about wisdom? It's not just knowledge or good decision-making by human standards. It's something deeper and more rooted. Wisdom begins with the fear of the Lord. Today, Pastor Jim teaches you that without proper reverence for God, you can't fully step into true wisdom. If your decisions aren't grounded in honoring God, you miss the mark, no matter how logical they seem. It's all about aligning with your heart, your motives, and your actions with His will. Now, here's Pastor Jim in the book of Colossians, chapter 4, as he continues his message, talking to God about men, talking to men about God, and talking to men about men.
0: There's a temptation for my physical needs, or in some cases, my own desires, to then get in the way of this very important spiritual practice of prayer. And we need to be vigilant against the fact that there are things that will press against us and take away our time to pray. He's talking to us about talking to God. He says, be continually steadfast in your prayers and be careful against those things that rob the time that you should be praying. Now, Paul does something else here, still talking about the same subject, us talking to God. He's going to do something that's a little different for Paul. Normally, when Paul talks about prayer, he then illustrates it by telling the church what he has been praying for them. For example, to the Philippians, he talks about prayer, and then he says, and this is what I pray for you, that your love would abound more and more in knowledge and discernment, that you'd approve things that are excellent in your life, that you'd be sincere and without offense until the day of Christ, and that you would bear the fruits of righteousness which come through Jesus Christ. So he talks about prayer and he illustrates it by, here's what I'm praying for you. In this case, he talks about prayer and then he illustrates it by asking

calling the church to pray for him. We are at verse 3. Meanwhile, praying also for us. Praying also for us. Now, pause. Colossians, along with Ephesians, Philippians, and Philemon, are a subset of Paul's epistles because they were all written from the same location. Anyone remember what location that was? It starts with a J and ends with an L. He's writing from jail. And so he's saying, listen, meanwhile, pray for us. Now, if I were in jail and I was writing a letter to you and I was saying, meanwhile, pray for me, my first thing on the list of praying for me would be that I would get out of jail. That's my first thing. Pray for me that I would get out of jail. Paul's prayer is different. He says this. He says, verse 3, and pray for us that God would open to us a door. Now you might be thinking, isn't that getting out of jail? No, let's keep reading. For the word to speak the mystery of Christ, for which I am also in chains. Paul uses metaphoric language, the open door. What he's essentially saying is pray for opportunities for us to be able to preach the gospel. We're in this situation. It's a unique situation. We're going to have encounters with people here that we would never otherwise have encounters with, and pray for an open door, an opportunity for us to be able to preach the gospel. Then keep reading. There's a second part of the prayer. He says that, right after the word chains, that I may make it manifest as I ought to speak. Here's the second prayer request. The first one, pray for an open door, pray for opportunity. The second one is pray for me that I would have the boldness, that I would have the courage to be able to take advantage of the opportunity and share the gospel. Those things are both necessary, aren't there? There are times when we have a desire to share the Lord and we don't have the opportunity to share the Lord. That's especially true in those relationships that are long-term relationships, family members, where they don't yet know the Lord. You want to share the gospel with them. They know you're a believer, but you just know you're at a family function. You know, this isn't the opportunity. This isn't the time. They're not open. And you're just praying for that open door to happen. We also know other times when we have a wide open door and yet we kind of cower back. You know, what is that? Homer Simpson sinking into the bush. And we kind of cower away from the opportunity. So Paul's praying for both. Pray for a door to open, but also pray that I would have the courage, the boldness necessary to walk into this open door. Now, there are numerous places in Scripture where we see an open door for the gospel. I want to give you the clearest one. Acts chapter 16, Paul is in a different prison. And in this case, through a series of circumstances, there's an earthquake, the prison doors literally open. So it looks as though here's an open door for escape, but Paul knows that's not what he's supposed to do. So he stays in the jail. And the jailer, seeing the doors open, thinks that Paul and the other prisoners have escaped. And then Paul says, no, I'm still here. We're here. And the guard turns in to look into the cell. And this is what he says. He brought them out. And this is the guard. He says, sir, what must I do to be saved? Do you think that's an open door? Let's say you're at a grocery store. You're walking the aisles, lost, aimless, looking for something. And you keep passing the same person. And you finally think, maybe the Lord wants me to share with them. So you get eye contact and you say, hey, how are you? And they say, what must I do to be saved? I'm pretty sure this is an open door. I think maybe the Lord wants me to share the gospel with this person. Not 100% certain, but I'm relatively certain, right? I mean, it's a wide open door. I wish every evangelistic encounter was like that. A wide open door. There's actually one case. It's recorded for us in 2 Corinthians chapter 2. 2 Corinthians chapter 2, which is kind of shocking when we think about who's writing it. 2 Corinthians 2, verses 12 and 13, read this way. Paul writing, when I came to Troas to do what?

0: preach the gospel. So why is he there? To preach the gospel. I came to Troas to preach the gospel. He says, listen, and a what? Door was opened by the Lord. I'm there with the purpose of preaching, and there's a wide open door. Next verse reads this way. I had no rest in my spirit because I did not find Titus, my brother, but taking my what? I did what? Here's what Paul's saying. I was in Troas and I had a wide open door, but I didn't have it within me what was necessary to walk through that door. This is striking when we read it from Paul. We think of Paul, we think of him as this person with like such bravado, you know, such courage, like, I don't care what you say, I don't care what you do to me, I'll stand against anything and preach the gospel. But when we look at our text here in Colossians chapter 4, we realize the secret behind Paul's courage or his boldness to preach the gospel. People were praying for him. And Paul was able here in Colossae, or in Rome, in the setting where he wrote Colossians, to actually fulfill the open door that was put in front of him. When he wrote to the Philippians, he said this. He said, the whole palace guard and all the rest know that my chains are in Christ. In other words, what he said is, the Lord gave me an open door with all those guards, and I preached the gospel to them. At the end of Philippians, he says, he gives greetings from those who were of Caesar's household. In other words, he was able to preach the gospel even to those that were in the household of Caesar. So what he asked for prayer for was actually fulfilled. Let's keep moving. The next thing, our second point this morning, not only does this passage talk to us about talking to God about men, but this passage also addresses the subject of talking to men about God. Let's look at what he says in verse 5. He says, walk in wisdom toward those who are outside, redeeming the time. Verse 6, let your speech always be with grace, seasoned with salt, that you may know how to answer each one. So he says, now when you're communicating with other people, he's saying, I'm asking you to pray for me as I communicate the gospel to others. Now he's saying, now when you communicate with others. And again, he uses metaphoric language. He says, walk in wisdom toward those who are where? Outside. Toward those who are outside. Now, the idea here is a person who's in a relationship with Jesus is inside, and a person who's not yet in a relationship with Jesus is outside. And those who are inside are supposed to influence and win those who are outside. And so he says, walk in wisdom toward those who are outside. Walk is a term that's used to speak the way you live your life. Now, when it comes to understanding the meaning of Bible words, there are two things that we do. Number one, we just look up the meaning of the word. A dictionary will help you with that. So you look up the word wisdom. And wisdom, again, if we had a word bucket and we reached in, we'd find other words. We'd find words like understanding. We'd find words like knowledge. We'd find words like learning. Okay, they'd be all part of the same kind of an idea. Wisdom is a little different than knowledge in that wisdom is the appropriate application of knowledge. A simple definition of wisdom is knowing what to do. So I have these circumstances that are in front of me. I'm drawing all the data to try to decide what I should do. And then wisdom is making the right decision. And so one way we define words in the Bible is we just look the word up. But there's a second way. And the second way is, do the Bible writers have sort of a unique or special biblical definition for a word? And in the case of wisdom, the answer is absolutely yes. In fact, in both the Psalms and the Proverbs, we're told that the beginning of wisdom is the fear of God. In other words, according to the Bible writers, it's impossible to make the right decision if the objective of my decision is not fearing God. Fearing God is where wisdom begins. So that would bring up the question, well, what does it mean to fear God? It's a big subject. Let me simplify it. To fear God means I want to do what is pleasing to God. I want to live in the way that God wants me to live. So here's what he's saying. When you go out the doors and you go into the community and you're interacting with those who don't yet know Christ, Paul says, here's what you do. You live in a way that is pleasing to God. Jesus would use different language to say the same thing. He would say, you are the light of the world. Let your light shine before men. Live out your Christianity in such a bright way that they would see your good works and they would glorify your Father in heaven. Walk in wisdom towards those who are outside. And then he says this. He says in verse 6, let your, what? Speech. It's in your Bible. Let your speech be with grace and then seasoned with salt. So salt would be used here to speak of kind of maybe a corrective or a stronger emphasis. And what he's doing is he's saying, listen, what we talk about is the goodness and the grace of God. We don't neglect when we have to point out things that somebody's doing wrong, where we have to maybe call out something that God would judge. But that seasons our speech. It's not the focus of our speech. Salt's awesome. Salt, let me say that again in case you missed it. Salt's awesome. And you believe that especially to be true if your doctor told you you need to reduce it. Right? You just think, I need a new doctor. This guy does not know what he's talking about because French fries without salt are like not edible. Okay, popcorn without salt, why? Okay, salt's wonderful. It enhances the taste buds. It makes things taste better. But listen, you don't want a spoonful of salt. You might be tempted. You see the little sugar cubes? Those are good by themselves. Just pop those things. It's wonderful. Okay, but salt cubes are not nearly as tasty. Salt is not intended to be eaten on its own. It's intended to enhance. And the idea is, he's saying, listen, when you're communicating with the world, talk about the goodness of God. Talk about the grace of God. Talk about the love of God. Talk about the forgiveness of God. Talk about the redemptive work of Christ. And when the salt needs to be shared, don't neglect the salt. There's a famous preacher from the Victorian era in England named Charles Spurgeon. And he said this. He said, when you speak about heaven, put on your biggest, brightest smile. And he said, and when you speak about hell, your normal face will do. So with that, let's move on to the last part of our text. And that is, we've talked about talking to men about talking to God, now talking to men about talking to men. The last part is, he's talking to men about men. And then the closing part of this chapter from verse 7 to the end, Paul is going to mention 10 individuals who participated with him in the furtherance of the gospel. Let's look at one example. Verse 7 reads this way, Tychicus. Tychicus is a beloved brother, a faithful minister, a fellow servant of the Lord, who will tell you the news about me, and I am sending him to you for this very purpose. So he mentions this character. Now, he mentions these 10 individuals. He refers to them as being beloved brothers, faithful ministers, fellow servants, even bond servants. He talks about them having great zeal. He talks about one of them who started a church in their home. He talks about another one who is there. He's a prisoner with Paul. So there's all these characters that participated with Paul in ministry. Now, for the sake of our time, I'm going to quickly highlight three of them. The first one is found in verse 9. Verse 9 reads this way, with Onesimus. He calls him a faithful and beloved brother who was a Colossian, who's going to make known to them what Paul is going through. Onesimus. Now, Onesimus might be a character you have not heard of, but perhaps you have heard his story. You see, Onesimus is the main character of the book of Philemon. Philemon is that tiny little one-page book just before the book of Hebrews. And the storyline of Philemon is this. Paul's in jail. He has a wealthy friend in Colossae. And this individual had a slave named Onesimus. Onesimus stole from Philemon and ran away. But in his running away, he interacted with Paul. Paul shared the gospel with him. And Onesimus became a believer and then served alongside of Paul. And when Paul is writing the letters of Ephesians, Philippians, Colossians, he also writes the letter of Philemon. And he gives this letter to Onesimus and Tychicus, and he sends them back. And he says, Onesimus, you need to go back and face the music. You need to go see this man that you stole from and that you ran away from. But the letter is written to Philemon, and in the letter he's telling Philemon of the need to forgive Onesimus for his actions. And he writes a statement that is revolutionary in this letter. It's in Philemon, it's verse 16. It reads this way. He says, Onesimus is no longer a what? But more than a slave, he is what? A beloved brother. He's saying, listen, Philemon, we can't change the social conditions of the Roman Empire. At this time, it's estimated that somewhere between 50 and 60% of the population of the Roman Empire were enslaved. Paul's not saying, hey, we're going to overrule that. But here's what he is saying. He's saying, in the kingdom of God, he's not your slave, he's your brother. And this concept of this equality of individuals and in the relationship with God is what would ultimately overthrow slavery. When Christianity is legalized in the Roman Empire, slavery is eradicated and is not a part of the Western world until the slave trade of the 1600s. Christianity eradicated slavery. And it eradicated slavery by saying, he's not your slave, he's your brother. The second character I want you to notice, verse 14. Verse 14 mentions Luke, the beloved physician, listen, and Demas greet you. Demas is a character that served alongside of Paul. Unfortunately, we hear about him again later. Look at the verse for him. This is in 2 Timothy chapter 4. It says, Demas has done what? Forsaken me, having loved the present world and departed for Thessalonica. Here's this guy who once served alongside of Paul, but the world got a hold of him. He stopped serving the Lord, stopped participating in ministry, and was just caught up in the things of life. And one last character, and this is just because this is fun. Verse 17, and say to Archippus. Now follow if you can, it's not difficult. If Paul writes, Demas greets you, then is Demas with them or with Paul? It's not hard. Where is he? With Paul. Demas greets you, right? But if he says greet, or he says say to Archippus, is Archippus with Paul or with them? He's with them. So imagine, here's the sentence. He says, say to Archippus, take heed to the ministry you've received in the Lord that you may fulfill it. Imagine this is not the letter to the Colossians, but this is the letter to the Virobitians. Okay? And this letter is not delivered by Tychicus and Onesimus. And so here we are reading the passage, right? And we're reading through all these wonderful things about Jesus and our relationship with the Lord. And then Paul exhorting us to be involved in prayer and sharing. And then he starts telling us about all these greetings. And then he says, and Archippus, where do all the eyes turn? Every eye in the place turns to Archippus. Every eye in the place just goes, bah! And listen to what he says. Say to Archippus, hey, take heed of the ministry which you've received from the Lord and fulfill it. In other words, he says, bro, it's time for you to get to work. God's called you to something. You're neglecting what God's called you to do. Get involved. Man, I'm glad I'm not Archippus. But the idea is he's invoking him to get engaged in what God has called him to do. So with that, let's take a moment to pray regarding these things. If we ever wanted to make you feel really, really guilty, or if you ever wanted to make yourself feel really, really guilty, you just have to think about how much you should pray and how little you do pray. But certainly that's not the way this passage is presented. This passage is inviting us into something. It's inviting us into the very throne of God to be able to take our needs and the needs that relate to the furtherance of God's kingdom before the one who can do something about it. So let's do just that. Lord, thank you. Thank you that you have made it possible for us to have access to you. Thank you that there's no need that we're facing, no challenge that we're in the midst of, that we can't bring it to you and you can't minister to us. And we just say thank you. So help us, Lord. Help us to be vigilant in prayer. Help us to be praying more. And Lord, to see you then open doors and accomplish things. And Lord, if there's any of us, if there are any Archippuses in the room, and we're supposed to hold on to something that you've given us and get engaged in serving you, we ask for your help. And if there are any Demases in the room who have walked with you but are being distracted by the world, Lord, would you help them? Lord, put a chain around us in a sense. Lord, keep us from drifting. In Jesus' name, amen.
1: 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We're currently going through a study on the book of Colossians. 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The Apostle Paul teaches that it's also important to live faithfully here on this earth, making your life a living example of Jesus' love for the world. Don't be a match that burns with a dim flame for a short time and then goes out. 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
1: 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Pastor Jim will be back soon to break it all down for us. 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
1: Calvary Chapel Lompoc would like to invite you out to one of our services. We meet Sunday mornings at 10:45 a.m. and Sunday evenings at 6:30 p.m. We also meet on Thursday evenings at 6:30 p.m. We do have childcare for all of these services. If you have any questions, you can give us a call at 805-735-1511 or check out our website, calvarychapellompoc.com.
2: KLWG would like to thank Rebecca Gowling, broker with Gowling Properties, for her support of this station. 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For more information, Rebecca can be reached via text message or phone call at 805-310-3246. That's 805-310-3246. 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

0: Welcome to Living by Grace, a verse-by-verse study through the Bible with Pastor Mark Galvin of Calvary Chapel Lompoc. Today we continue our study through the book of 1 John as we pick up in chapter 2. Here's Pastor Mark with today's message.
1: Verse 3, "And hereby we do know that we know him, if we keep his commandments." Obedience produces assurance. And it's only the child of God that has victory over sin and temptation. The temptation that Satan brings our way. We have victory over temptation. We don't have to give in to sin. It's only the child of God that can truly obey God because he has God's nature. He has victory. He has power. And it's the child of God that can walk in obedience. The non-believer cannot, there's no way a non-believer can truly walk in spirit and in truth with God as far as obedience is concerned. They might not be robbing any banks or murdering anyone or, you know, being immoral, but inside, you see, just like the Pharisees, most of, if not all of those things are taking place. And that's why Jesus called the religious leaders there in Jerusalem whited sepulchres or painted graves. Outside, you look good. You know, you're nice and white, painted, fresh coat of paint. But inside, dead men's bones. Decomposing flesh. Nothing stinks worse than decomposing flesh. And that's the way it is with the non-believer who's faking it. The religious person can't truly obey God. Hereby, we do know that we know him. This is one of the reasons you know, and you can know you're a child of God, is because you have obeyed God. You have had victory over sin. You've experienced that